0: in the system are among the best, if not the best, in the National Hockey League. And that is credit to Jeff Gorton, President Hockey Operations for the Montreal Canadiens, and Kent Hughes, his general manager. It began as an executive vice president, general manager partnership. Now it's a president, general manager partnership. And I focus on it because I still believe, and it looks like the Toronto Maple Leafs are going down a path with Matt Sundin and John Chayka. Completely get that. It's Keith Pelley's prerogative. It's Maple Leaf Sports and Entertainment's prerogative. But the model espoused by Gorton and Hughes, with the experience that both of them have, and the way that Jeff Gorton has bridged between hockey operations and Jeff Molson in the ownership suite, the way that Jeff Gorton has shielded Kent Hughes from the business side, the salesy side, is, I believe, the model in both function and title. It looks like the Leafs are going to label Matt Sundin as vice president hockey operations and John Chayka as GM. It's just not working for me. And I hope I'm wrong. I hope this is a big turnaround on the hockey ops side of things and the Leafs can get back into everyday Stanley Cup contention. But there's an inexperience factor, despite how iconic Matt Sundin was as a Toronto Maple Leaf for all those years. There's an experience factor because even Steve Yzerman, as an example, former star with the Detroit Red Wings, he spent a few years in the front office before becoming the general manager. And I'm not so sure that this combination gives you everything that you need. We're going to see what Vancouver comes up with. And it is a big part of the offseason, absolutely no question. I am reserving judgment on this move or this direction that the Leafs appear to be going down. Let's check out our podium.
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0: In the bronze medal position, the NHL and the NBA continue to benefit from very strong broadcast and streaming numbers, some of the best in recent memory, some of the best of all time on ESPN and TNT south of the border, and certainly terrific numbers for Rogers Sportsnet and TVA Sports in the French language. On the NBA side of things, most watched NBA playoffs in 34 years, NBC providing a big boost given its reach, and it's especially true on a day like today with the Kentucky Derby leading into Game 7 between the Sixers and the Boston Celtics.
2: Sidestep some pressure. Here's a chance in front. Gonzalez scores. Gage Gonzalez. And the Lightning have forced Game 7.
0: Not a surprise. A fourth liner does the deed for the Tampa Bay Lightning. That puts the pressure back on the Montreal Canadiens. It's Game 7 in Tampa Bay on Sunday. That is a 6 o'clock Eastern, 3 o'clock Pacific start time. In the silver medal position, a number two sport business story of the week, the CFL shifts its season and introduces a model for expanded playoffs.
3: The road to hoisting the Grey Cup has always been tough, but in 2027, it will be even tougher. Eight teams will enter the Grey Cup playoffs. Four rounds, nine games, one champion. The journey is evolving. The stakes are rising. The regular season means more, as each win down the stretch gets you closer to the playoffs. More chances to get in, and more chances to clinch a home playoff date. With the addition of a new round of playoffs, every team must win, and win again, to survive.
0: That is courtesy of the Calgary Stampeders. They're touching all the speaking points of Stu Johnson and the CFL front office. And that will absolutely determine whether this is the right play or not, is how can they sell the relevance of the regular season? How can they make it meaningful enough as more than just a seeding exercise with 8 of 9 teams making the playoffs? The shift to Victoria Day, absolutely thumbs up. The focus on holiday marketing, absolutely thumbs up. I actually believe it should be a fifth holiday, the Thanksgiving weekend. They shouldn't go with the playoffs beginning before Thanksgiving. They should celebrate another, maybe the final weekend of the year on Thanksgiving weekend to set the stage. But I quibble. The big thing is selling 8 of 9 teams making the playoffs. That's 88% of your teams. With the NFL, it's 14 of 32. That's 44%. The NBA percentage-wise isn't actually far off. 20 of 30 teams making it with the addition of the play-in tournament. NHL, it's 16 of 32, 50% of the teams. And both MLB and Major League Soccer, 40%, 12 of 30. There's no question under this model, the CFL is the outlier. But our number one sport business story of the week, and it's not just a Vancouver sport business story, it is a national sport business story. It is a national soccer business story. It's the potential relocation of the Vancouver Whitecaps.
4: 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Save the Caps!
5: Vancouver Whitecaps fans are drawing a line. Their team is not going anywhere.
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5: A report in The Athletic, a U.S. sports publication, says Major League Soccer owners are considering moving the team, possibly to Las Vegas. Since 2024, the Whitecaps have been up for sale. They're reporting a multi-million dollar revenue shortfall, and their lease at BC Place Stadium expires at the end of the season.
8: This just cannot happen.
0: That's skinny courtesy of CBC in terms of our number one story of the week. The potential relocation of the Vancouver Whitecaps FC. We'll get into more of that later this hour here on the Sport Market, but we'll get you set next for the sport professor, Rick Horro. What is driving record television numbers on both sides of the border? Is it simply the shoulder to shoulder? Is it rivalry marketing? Or is it the playoff bracketology? We'll get into that and a lot more right here on the Sport Market, where we're rating and debating the bulls and bears of sport business.
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16: Raptors looking to force a game seven. Down one. Barnes on the move. Toss out. Barrett three. Off the heel. And in! Can you believe it?
0: RJ Barrett from Scotty Barnes. Shades of Kawhi Leonard, 2019. Leonard had about five or six bounces. RJ Barrett had one big bounce, gotta be 6 feet off the heel, and it sends the Toronto Raptors to the best two words in sport business. That is a game seven. It's one of three game sevens on the NBA side of things in the first round, and the first time in history they went to at least six games in six of the eight series. That is what you drive for when you're showcasing and marketing best of seven series. There's one game seven on the hockey side of things, and that is the Montreal Canadiens needing to now come back from a squandered opportunity on a Friday night at the Bell Center to take out the Tampa Bay Lightning on Sunday. And it's a pretty special sport weekend because of the overlay of NBA basketball, NHL hockey, and events like the Kentucky Derby. And someone, of course, who is old school when it comes to all of this, including the Kentucky Derby, Rick Horrow, the sport professor, the visiting sport business expert from Harvard University. And Rick, you couldn't have done a better Saturday and Sunday for NBC, given the Kentucky Derby lead-in today. And, of course, Game 7 Sixers against Celtics on a Saturday night. And then the other two Game 7s on a Sunday and a hockey Game 7. It's a pretty good weekend to be a sports fan, isn't it?
17: Yeah, your Canadian bias is coming out. So the Canadians squandered that game. Eh? Really? Well, you know, the Tampa Bay Lightning may have another perspective on that, that the game shouldn't have gone to overtime. They should have won 4 or 5 to nothing. I actually read that in the columns, but that's the beauty of sport, right? To each his own. And it'll be decided on the ice in game 7, and you know, my only issue as far as Florida sports are concerned, I'm up here in Philadelphia, by the way, and I was at game 6 of the Sixers series on Thursday night, which was amazing, and there will be a game 7 in that one. But I hate to be an Orlando Magic fan now. You see them ready to wrap up the series against number one seed, and then don't look now, but they lose by, what, 14 or 15, and now they go back to Detroit in game 7. But again, you can really tell the difference between, let's say, November professional basketball or hockey, and in April and May, there's nothing like it.
0: We're talking to Rick Horrow, the sport professor here on the Sport Market. Rick, NBC puts a lot of thought in terms of the way its various rights packages feed off of each other, lead into each other, and there's no better example than that than this weekend. The Kentucky Derby last year peaked at $21.8 million, and averaged $17.7 million Americans. That's on tap today at 6:57 p.m. Eastern. And then at 7:30 Eastern, it'll be the Boston Celtics and the Philadelphia 76ers. Give us some perspective as to what goes on behind the scenes in all of these timing and logistics discussions.
17: Well, the perspective is that it's made in a kind of an almost unilateral context. I remember when Mark Lazarus was doing it for NBC Sports, it was an art, and it still is an art. I mean, if you think it's any easier, look at the opening ceremonies and then what happened with the Olympics, as it was seamless relative to the Super Bowl. Remember when both NBC products happened in the same week in February, and then the week later you had the NBA debut in the All-Star Game, which was also an NBC property, at least in part. And so the choreography is really important, and the 7:30 game is primarily because you want the afterglow of the Derby. And look, all of these networks are paying astronomical rights fees, and they ought to get a little bit of latitude to make sure they have lead-in and lead-outs. You know, gone are the days, they never really existed, but gone are the days when there was at least an opportunity to consider that the fans want 7:05 start instead of 7:30. Well, don't look now, but you better shut up and go when the game starts, because you're not going to influence it.
0: Rick, the first 26 games of the Stanley Cup playoffs, it included the three most watched ever on cable, excluding game sevens. We're talking numbers in the United States of 1.755 million for Pittsburgh and Philadelphia. You're talking 1.9 million for Montreal and Tampa Bay. And you're doing that in French alone on TVA Sports here in Canada and Rogers Sportsnet from coast to coast to coast, setting records in terms of real strength of audience. Is it the rivalry marketing? Is it the bracketology? Or is it the fact that you've got an ability to bring a lot of casual hockey fans into the mix because they're watching basketball at the same time?
17: I think it's all three of those. And I also think that hockey is such an incredible sport, first and second rounds, not to say the third and fourth aren't, but, you know, game sixes, game sevens, just unbelievable. And they're all within one goal of each other, mostly, and they're all overtime, too. You know, I'm in Philadelphia, and you can't believe that now everybody thinks the Flyers are going to win the Stanley Cup. Well, they got a long way to go, but they beat their dreaded rivals, the Penguins. And, at the same time, you got the Sixers moving forward. Look at the same thing in Minnesota, at the Timberwolves and the Wild basically moving on to the next round within same day of each other. So that's what you were talking about, geographical alignment and bracketology as well. And my question to you, too, is that it's such a universal sport. Have you noticed a diminution of interest in Western Canada because your Canucks are on a kind of a lousy streak now until they get back?
0: Well, certainly, if you want fans fully engaged, the team's got to be there into May, into early June. It's going to be a big hole in Vancouver. That's the second largest English language speaking market in the country. Big hole in Edmonton, which is a hockey nirvana, so to speak, but now on the outside looking in. The real focus is on the original six Montreal Canadiens, and quite frankly, yeah, on the Buffalo Sabres as almost an honorary Canadian franchise, given the fact that they're right there in the Niagara Peninsula. A lot of season ticket holders are Canadian. They've got 18 straight sellouts to close the season, and they have the hottest this year regional television numbers in the National Hockey League, up 31% year over year. How do you see the Buffalo Sabres as being the feel-good story of these Stanley Cup playoffs, at least so far this year?
17: Feel good everywhere but Boston.
0: Touche. Touche.
17: Yeah. No, but, it's a great story. And 14 years, and now you're back. And it's hard to believe that hockey without Buffalo is in the middle of that. But now we understand that it's a big deal, because they should be right back in the regular playoff mix. The team looks good. They've been built for lasting. Now you got to get your Maple Leafs back to where they should be, too.
0: National Hockey League and NBA, there's a lot of common ownership playing together in the same buildings. There's some overlapping in terms of digital rights. We've talked about this, Rick, the last month to 6 weeks, that the decision to go shoulder to shoulder, literally beginning the playoffs on the same Saturday in April, it's great strategy, and it's been executed very well. And I think these TV numbers are a big part of all of that.
17: Yeah, I think you're absolutely right. And when you get into the final two rounds, the deft scheduling ought to be clearer, where you realize that the NHL and NBA games probably don't compete with each other unless they're absolutely unavoidable. And, you know, there's some weeks there, not Stanley Cup final and NBA final, but some weeks before that where it's going to be difficult. You'll still have basically eight teams from each league, certainly four, and you got to have them play sometime. But most of the time it's because, you know, Gary Bettman and his staff and Adam Silver and his staff, it's not playing a competitive game with those two leagues. It's, you know, how do we be compatible and boost each other?
0: Last one for you, sports prof. The Utah Mammoth, they get eliminated on a Friday night by the Vegas Golden Knights. Those are two of the last three expansion franchises, Seattle Kraken being the other. Give credit where credit's done. These are three of the best on ice and off the ice business expansion launches in NHL history, but nothing can compare, in my opinion, to the way the Vegas Golden Knights have been such a dominant force literally since year one. What has made them so successful on and off the ice?
17: Foley, foresight, Bettman's emphasis that this fact that it's a gambling sports gambling town and kind of the first one in shouldn't matter. It should be a time to really kick some ass as opposed to have any reservations. And it's really good too, because, you know, it's not ho-hum anymore. The Golden Knights had a little bit of a slump when they weren't competitive, and now they're back and you realize how important it is. It may be an interesting issue when Vegas and Seattle, it's not just if, but when they get franchises in the NBA and, you know, $8-10 billion apiece. Are they going to, Seattle's not going to be a problem, but will there be too many sports in Vegas? We're just going to have to see.
0: I think there's a lot of upside there, a lot of capacity, but you're right. We're going to wait and see the different approaches that are taken, but the Vegas Golden Knights have certainly got the template there. Rick, it's a big weekend. Enjoy Philadelphia. Are you going to have a chance to get to Game 7 tonight? That's in Boston, I guess.
17: No.
0: Yeah, you're not going to drive to Boston.
17: Yeah, it's in Boston. No. I'm going to Chester to see the Philadelphia Union Soccer Stadium I was involved in. I haven't been there since, but I will certainly watch it on TV. And then tomorrow we've got the Washington Nationals, and I'll be down there. And then going down to Dallas for some games down there. So we've got some interesting stuff this week.
0: And some frequent flyer points. Thanks so much for doing this.
17: Yeah. All right, man. Talk to you soon.
0: He is the sports prof, Rick Horrell, the visiting sport business expert at Harvard University. Next up, what's hot in apparel merchandising? What's hot in collectibles? It's a big part of the business of sport. And Ken Richardson of Pastime Sports and Games breaks it down for us. Coming to us from the International Center in Mississauga, Ontario. Coming to us from the Toronto Sport Card Expo.
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18: A message from the SASC NDP Caucus, 306-787-7388.
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26: Murder again! Power play goal! It's a three-goal lead with under 8 minutes to go! Mitch Marner's second goal of Game 6, a three-point day for number 93. And the Golden Knights can taste a series victory.
0: The first of the last three expansion franchises in the National Hockey League, the Vegas Golden Knights, are through into the second round at the expense of the most recent of the relocated new franchises. We're talking, of course, the Utah Mammoth of the National Hockey League, Seattle Kraken, also in there as an expansion franchise. And again, I need to say expansion / relocated franchise, because that is who the Utah Mammoth are. The former Arizona Coyotes relocated to the Delta Center in Salt Lake City, one of the real emerging lucrative sport markets in North America. Not only do they have a very successful NHL franchise coming out of the gates, they have the Utah Jazz of the NBA. They have got the 2030 Olympic Winter Games coming up, and they're angling for a National League expansion franchise in Major League Baseball as well. So watch for a lot more to come from Salt Lake City in particular and Utah in general. And it sets the stage, not only given the jersey sales of the Vegas Golden Knights, the Seattle Kraken, and the Utah Mammoth that are all top three in the National Hockey League, it sets the stage for some hockey jersey, some signed memorabilia hot stuff.
1: Hot stuff. What's hot in jerseys, merchandising, and licensing on the Sport Market.
0: Iconic jerseys, especially signed jerseys, set the stage for other sales of the same jersey or related jerseys. That is the business of retail. That is the business of merchandising. And this week at auction, courtesy of Golden and Company, the Wayne Gretzky 1988 jersey in the Stanley Cup final that he wore in Game 7, photo match to that, sold at Golden for $2.8 million US. And Ken, that is absolutely hot stuff, not just for that jersey in and of itself, but for all Wayne Gretzky paraphernalia. All boats will float a little bit higher in the coming weeks and months, won't they?
4: Yes, they absolutely will. And you know, the other sports have rocketed up when it comes to the all-time greats, whether it's Jordan or Brady or Ruth or Mantle. And the hockey is now following suit.
0: Wayne Gretzky, of course, we have the epic story around the 1979 rookie card collection, several boxes of which were found in a basement in Saskatchewan, certainly sold not once but twice. And that really put the spotlight back on Gretzky as not only one of the best players of all time, but one of the hottest collectibles icons of all time. What makes him so special, going from that 1979 OPC rookie card all the way fast forward to 2026 and the sale of this 1988 Stanley Cup final jersey?
4: Well, when you look at careers, there's always an argument of who is the greatest of all time, comparing different eras. But when it comes to accumulating points in the National Hockey League, he's just so far ahead of anyone else that's ever played the game. I mean, he just got passed by Ovechkin for the most goals in NHL history, and you could eliminate his goals and he would still be the number one scorer of all time. So when it comes to stats, and so many people like to look at stats, he's just so far ahead that he really sets himself aside from all the other players.
0: We're talking to Ken Richardson of Pastime Sports and Games. He's our collectibles guru, our trading card expert, and he's coming to us from the floor of the Toronto Sport Card Expo at the International Center in Mississauga. Wayne Gretzky, of course, is only one former Edmonton Oilers captain that is being talked about big time this weekend at the Toronto Sport Card Expo. How much attention, how much buzz, how many tongues are wagging around where Connor McDavid goes next and whether he completes his career in Edmonton or he goes somewhere else, either in Canada or elsewhere, where he can win that elusive first Stanley Cup?
4: I think it's when talking Connor McDavid stuff and the very prime limited collectible items, I think most people will be looking forward to the next Toronto Expo come this fall. He's not going to be the one trading for the highest dollars right after an exit from the playoffs.
0: We're talking to Ken Richardson here, coming to us from the floor of the Toronto Sport Card Expo. Give us the skinny on the first few days of the expo and what you expect today, Saturday, and Sunday as the biggest hockey trading card show and the second biggest trading card show overall come to a conclusion.
4: Yeah, you know, it's really every show that they do, they smash the attendance record of the previous expo. So in this case, they had set the all-time record in November of 2025, and this year I'm sure that looking around, they will eclipse those numbers of last fall, and they added 90,000 square feet to the floor footprint compared to the last one, and it is just as packed as ever.
0: Ken, what are the other talking points at the Toronto Sport Card Expo? This is often a State of the Union address for the strength of the sector, for the strength of the collectibles industry, for the strength of the hobby. What has caught your eye? What are the leading signposts as far as you're concerned?
4: Well, one thing that we've noticed trending over the last number of years is, you know, this really was the biggest hockey show in hockey was definitely the most prominent items you would see on the floor. But what's been trending over the last number of years is we see a lot more football, baseball, basketball coming in. And when it comes to trading card games, Pokemon is so dominant in the collectible trading card market right now that they've now built out a whole section just for your collectible trading card games, which would include One Piece, Magic the Gathering, Yu-Gi-Oh, a few others. The Pokemon category is definitely the most dominant, and that's what's really trending today.
0: Last one for you. Montreal Canadiens are the last Canadian-based team standing, and they've got to win a Game 7 in Tampa on Sunday evening in order to keep the train going. Buffalo Sabres have advanced to the second round. Are they showing signs on the floor of the Toronto Sport Card Expo of being almost an honorary Canadian team, given the fact that they're right there on the Niagara Peninsula? And they sing the O Canada National Anthem alongside the American one, no matter who the opponent is. Do they merit, based on what you're seeing, honorary Canadian status?
4: I'm not so sure about the honorary Canadian side of things. There's always a huge amount of Buffalo Sabres fans here, you know, just simply based off geography. So they're always trending very, very well at this sports card show. You know, we're definitely hoping that we either see a first-time winner when it comes to the Stanley Cup in Buffalo, or perhaps a return to Canada with a Montreal win.
0: Enjoy the rest of the weekend. I'll look forward, of course, to co-hosting Pastime Radio, the collectible show, with you. You take care. Have a terrific weekend. We'll compare notes when you're back.
4: Wonderful. Thank you so much for having me.
0: He is Ken Richardson, our collectibles guru, our trading card expert from Pastime Sports and Games. You can reach him at ken@pastimesports.ca. Who are the five hottest franchises in North American professional sport, and where do the Buffalo Sabres fall in the Power Five? We'll get into that next, right here on The Sport Market.
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13: Flyers control the faceoff. Shot from long range, score! The Flyers win it! Cam York beating the Sea Logs in overtime!
0: A big overtime win by the Philadelphia Flyers against their arch cross-state rivals, Sidney Crosby and the Pittsburgh Penguins. Rick Tocchet and the Flyers move on. Sid the Kid, Jenny Malkin and company go into the off season. And certainly one of the big series. You would have loved to have seen a Game 7 there. The NHL's only got one Game 7. NBA's got three Game 7s as we transition from the first round into the second round. We've got a hard stop here, a lot to get into in these last few minutes of this hour of the Sport Market, including the five hottest franchises in North American professional sport.
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0: Our power rankings combine the wins and losses with the financial indicators, franchise valuation, annual revenues, attendance, television numbers, and more. And on that note, honorable mention to the 19-12 Tampa Bay Rays playing 6-13 baseball, the 23-10 Atlanta Braves, the St. Louis Cardinals, heritage brand in one of the few markets in North America where baseball is still king. They're at 19-13, and the Cincinnati Reds 20-12. OKC Thunder also get an honorable mention as the defending Larry O'B title holders in the NBA, but none of them are in the top five.
1: Number five.
0: It is the $1.95 billion Colorado Avalanche, best record in the National Hockey League this season. They pretty well have led the regular season from start to finish, and now they're well rested after a sweep of the Los Angeles Kings. They are owned by Stan Kroenke as part of his empire that not only includes multiple franchises in Denver, but also the Los Angeles Rams and Arsenal football as well in the English Premiership.
1: Number four.
0: It is the Ricketts family and the Chicago Cubbies, 20-12, playing 6-25 baseball at the iconic Wrigley Field. Their valuation, according to Forbes magazine, $5 billion.
1: Number three.
0: It is the Buffalo Sabres, owned by Terry and Kim Pegula. They're valued by Forbes at $1.42 billion, one of the smaller business units in the National Hockey League. But make no mistake, what they're going through here is going to catch up in terms of franchise value because they're seeing explosive financial growth, 24% up year over year in revenues for the Sabres. They're the strongest regional TV numbers in the National Hockey League.
1: Number two.
0: It is the Los Angeles Lakers, $10 billion valuation, but a lot of intangibles at play as they get past the Houston Rockets and get ready for the second round. It's going to be a tough one against the OKC Thunder and Shai Gilgeous-Alexander. But the Lakers are valued at $10 billion, biggest in the NBA.
1: Number one.
0: It is the Pinstripes. The New York Yankees at 21-11 going into the weekend. They're at 656, at a 656 clip. They're 8-2 in their last 10. Their valuation, owned by the Steinbrenner family, $9.2 billion. We're going to have more in our second national hour on the Sport Market podium funded by Alpine Credits, gold. Even though it's tainted gold and worrisome gold, the potential relocation of the Vancouver Whitecaps of Major League Soccer, silver, CFL expanding its playoffs and shifting its season, and bronze, record TV numbers in both the NHL and the NBA when it comes to playoffs. And again, I've said it, a big part of this is that they're going shoulder to shoulder and cross marketing. A big part of this is rivalry marketing as a result of the format of the three division plus the two wild cards, and bracketology, which is bringing some new fans to hockey, in particular south of the border. If you enjoy rating and debating the Bulls and Bears of Sport Business as much as we do, you can sign on to our X account at the Sport Market, THE Sport Market. 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
29: Good evening, I'm Roman Hadar. Some flooded Saskatchewan highways are turning cars into canoes. The Prime Minister sets out on yet another trade mission, and according to the U.S. President, the war in the Middle East has come to an end. That melting snow is causing some serious issues on our highways. Wide-scale floods covered the prairies today, forcing some roads to close. At last check, there were 15 active flooding incidents in the province, with roughly 9 roads being closed. As crews try to get that flooding under control, we're hearing from Dave Popovich. He's the reeve for the RM of Good Lake and says things have escalated quickly.
30: It actually was pretty good till about 2 days ago, roughly, when the water started coming. And it's got to make its way into Good Spirit Lake, and there just isn't capacity.
29: He says it's the worst flooding he's seen since 2010, when dozens of roads were washed out. And that flooding could get a whole lot worse before it gets any better. A new weather system is moving into the province, and it could bring rain. Environment Canada meteorologist Jason Knight says that mix isn't ideal.
2: Most places are going to see a few showers, maybe 1 to 2 millimeters, but if you got under a thunderstorm, it might be up to 10. So that's not good news.
29: Knight says cooler, drier weather early next week should help to slow things down. In the meantime, another community is dealing with a whole different water-related issue this weekend. Posting to social media, the town of Leaders says there was a fuel spill in the South Saskatchewan River right near Medicine Hat. That affected water is supposed to hit that community tomorrow. Luckily, their reservoirs are full, and the spill should pass without any issues. Meanwhile, the Liberals have set out to double non-U.S. exports over the next decade. Since taking office, Prime Minister Mark Carney has traveled to 25 different countries during 17 international trips since March of 2025. And he's looking to add to that number this weekend. He's traveling to Armenia today for the European Political Community Summit on strategic cooperation in politics, security, and infrastructure. Canada is the first non-European country to attend one of these meetings. The federal government is looking to sign 3 major trade deals before the end of the year. The deals are with Mercosur, the Association of Southeast Asian Nations, and India. Here's Canadian press reporter Lisa Laporte.
3: International Trade Minister Maninder Sidhu says Ottawa has teams of negotiators in different parts of the world almost every week. He says a team was in Brazil this past week for negotiations on a free trade agreement with South American trade bloc Mercosur.
29: Sidhu says he hopes to see that agreement and deals with both India and the Association of Southeast Asian Nations wrapped up this year. As gas prices continue to surge, U.S. President Donald Trump is now claiming that the war in Iran is over. Those comments coming right at the deadline where he would have had to ask Congress for permission to continue the war. Here's ABC News senior White House correspondent Selena Wang with more.
4: With peace talks stalled, Trump now warning Iran has 2 options.
5: Do we want to go and just blast the hell out of them and finish him forever, or do we want to try and make a deal? I mean, those are the options.
4: Iranian state media reports Tehran has sent a new proposal to the U.S., but Trump says he's not satisfied with it.
29: The U.S. has also started to warn shipping companies that they could face sanctions if they pay Iran to safely pass through the Strait of Hormuz. Today marks the deadline for Alberta separatists to gather signatures for a petition that could trigger a referendum on the province leaving Canada. They'll have 2 extra days to deliver that petition, though, since the deadline falls on a weekend. The head of the group, Stay Free Alberta, said over a month ago that it had already collected more than the roughly 178,000 names it needed for the petition. Canada's poverty rate is holding steady at 11% for 2024, which is about 4.5 million people.
6: Statistics Canada data shows racialized groups, Indigenous peoples, and Canadians living with disabilities continue to experience higher levels of poverty in the country. Nunavut recorded the highest poverty rate at 31.7% due to the high costs of living in much of the north. The territory was followed by British Columbia at 13% and Ontario at 12.5%. Like previous years, Quebec notched the lowest poverty rate at 7%. Naira Ahmed, The Canadian Press.
29: And our premier is weighing in on Donald Trump's recent authorization of a cross-border pipeline expansion project. Premier Scott Moe says more pipeline capacity means better energy security and improved market access for Canadian producers. The expansion would carry oil from the border down through eastern Montana and Wyoming, where it would link with another pipeline. The latest local news is as close as your phone. 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
7: In
29: in Regina and southern Saskatchewan tonight, partly cloudy and a low of plus two. Tomorrow, mainly sunny, increasing cloudiness with a 30% chance of showers and a high of 21. Monday, partly cloudy and a high of 6. In Saskatoon and central Saskatchewan tonight, partly cloudy, becoming clear this evening and a low of plus 4. Tomorrow, increasing cloudiness with a 30% chance of showers and a high of 19. Monday, sunny and a high of 8. For news anytime, go to CJME.com and CKOM.com. 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
0: Round one to round two in both the NHL Stanley Cup playoffs and the NBA playoffs as well. And the leagues are definitely going shoulder to shoulder and reaping the benefits of record-setting television numbers on both sides of the border, especially in the United States, where the NBA is seeing its best numbers in about 33 years. That's part form. Whenever you get six of eight series going, at least six games or more, you're going to have early fan engagement. In the NHL, on its side of the score sheet, you've got, of course, a playoff format that is creating strong ratings with titanic struggles in the first round. You look at Minnesota Wild, Dallas Stars. Those are two very good national hockey. You're going to have early fan engagement. In the NHL, on its side of the score sheet, you've got, of course, a playoff format that is creating strong ratings with titanic struggles in the first round. You look at Minnesota Wild, Dallas Stars. Those are two very good National Hockey League franchises.

0: What a play, what a shot set up by Scotty Barnes. And despite the big bounce off the heel, RJ Barrett delivers the winner. And what a thrill for the Canadian to do so at Scotiabank Arena in Toronto. It is also on the NHL side, on the NBA side of things, most watched playoffs so far in 33, 34 years. That's more than a quarter century. And that's both the content, six game sixes and longer. And it is also the distribution network. It is the ability for NBC to bring audiences to the table. And we're going to see that today in a big way with the cross promotion between the Kentucky Derby on NBC south of the border and Game 7 of the Celtics and the Philadelphia 76ers in that NBA first round series. In the silver medal position, our number two sport business story of the week, CFL shifting its season and expanding its playoffs. Make no mistake, the shifting of the season, I'm all over. I think it's terrific. I've been advocating it for a long time. Build around the summer holiday weekends, in this case, beginning with Victoria Day. I'd even suggest one more, a fifth holiday weekend being the Thanksgiving weekend. Right now, their plan is to start the playoffs in mid-October before the Thanksgiving weekend. I'd say, hey, make the last weekend the Thanksgiving weekend. Then you got the storyline of opening weekend, Victoria Day weekend, closing weekend of the regular season, Thanksgiving weekend. It gives family opportunity to also set the stage for television numbers, especially, you know, for those of you listening on CJME 980 Regina and CKOM 650 Saskatoon, the Saskatchewan Rough Riders. That would work so well there. And if it works in Saskatchewan, it's at least worth trying to rub off on the other markets as well. The thing that I'm still trying to get my head around is, can the CFL make 8 of 9 playoff teams relevant? Can they make the regular season hum with it being not much more than a seeding exercise? And it's going to come down to that, because that balance of how the regular season connects to the playoffs is such an important balance in terms of fan engagement. And it's not an easy thing. You've got to cultivate it week in, week out on the series of special events that is the CFL regular season. If they can get that done, the easy part is the playoffs. And we all see the upside of the playoffs. But you're not going to have big playoffs if you have a drop-off in the regular season side of things. So again, I like the boldness. I like the innovation. I like the rejection of the status quo by Stu Johnson and the front office of the Canadian Football League. But they're really going to have to work to make that seeding worth fighting for and give more meaning rather than less meaning to the CFL regular season. And our gold medal story, and it's a intensely worrisome one for fans of the Vancouver Whitecaps, the potential relocation of the Whitecaps to Las Vegas, which is also part of our Bulls and Bears.
1: It's time for the Bulls and Bears of sports business. Winners and losers in the business of sports. The fast-rising stocks and the ones who've fallen.
0: The NHL, NBA, TV, and streaming numbers are bronze on the Sport Market podium funded by Alpine Credits. They also make their way into the Bulls of the Week, the biggest winners and losers this week in the business of sport. And I believe these TV numbers, which are records in both sides of the border and also in both the NHL and the NBA, are because of the fact that both playoff structures build on bracketology. That's bringing some new fans into it after these several years of the playoff format in the NHL. Bracketology, very popular south of the border, made famous, of course, by March Madness. And it is something that casual hockey fans are familiar with. That's one part of it. Rivalry marketing, another part of it. They thought that this would lead to more and better rivalries. they've guessed right. But it's also the shoulder-to-shoulder scheduling again this year. Dividends being paid off for both hockey and basketball. You've got any given night, three or four basketball games, three or four hockey games, and the cross-promotion and cross-marketing is good. And, of course, it is a sports bar and restaurant buffet worth going to. The biggest winner within all that, you've got to look at the Buffalo Sabres. They've led the NHL in regular season ratings up 31% this year. They're among the hottest tickets in the league with individual sales up 82% year over year. It is also another milestone week for the business of women's sports, with Sportico projecting that the WNBA will go into its first season of its new collective bargaining agreement with the highest value to revenue ratio in North American professional sport, a multiplier of 13.6. That's even more than the NBA at 13.5, showing it's a completely new landscape for women's sports on both sides of the border. And we're going to see firsthand here in Canada, not only the Northern Super League that launched last year, but the Toronto Tempo making Canada's introduction to the WNBA. And of course, their season now just around the corner. But when it comes to the Bears of the week, well, it's relocation that is making this week a bear market for the business of sport, the business of soccer, and the business of the Vancouver Whitecaps. Relocation, or even simply the threat of relocation, is the underbelly of the business of sport. It's the dark side of professional sport ownership, especially in this era of high-stakes stadium financing, spikes in media rights deals, and big jumps in franchise valuation. Ultimately, it's a heartbreaking process for loyal fans who literally love their favorite team, and it hits as hard as when you're 8 as when you're 80. Yet, that's where we are in Major League Soccer when it comes to the Vancouver Whitecaps. What began as the prerogative of putting the 15-year-old MLS franchise up for sale in December of 2024 has morphed into an existential crisis that has Whitecaps fans worried about the prospects for the franchise, especially its future in Vancouver. Concern increased multifold this week on news that the MLS has struck a subcommittee to contemplate the Whitecaps situation, including potential relocation. And by midweek, that had gone to a frenzy pitch with 30-year-old Grant Gustafsson, one of the heirs of the public storage empire, elevating things by submitting a formal bid to buy the team and move it to Las Vegas. More than any previous media statement or strategic leak, that simple act was fuel to the fire for the R word. Now, I still am hopeful of a win-win situation, but this potentially sets up one of the most bizarre relocations in the history of North American professional sport. A team moving in the middle of two of its best years in MLS franchise history, with growing attendance that is trending toward the top three in the 30-team league, and is being energized by a crown jewel ambassador named Thomas Muller. If the Whitecaps do leave at the height of their popularity, it will leave a big hole in the local sport marketplace. Yet the biggest loser could very well be Major League Soccer itself. It would be losing one of the three franchises that give MLS a foothold in Canada, accounting for 10% of the league. It would be losing a lucrative future-facing Pacific Gateway City, one that only enhances long-term global marketing opportunities. And it would lose an Olympic city, not to mention a World Cup city for both men's and women's soccer. It would lose the leading special event sport hub status in Canada that it has, and it would lose arguably the best soccer market in the country, at least on a per capita basis. Not even Toronto nor Montreal have the history of professional soccer that Vancouver does. Given all that, and I know that it's been on the block since December of 2024, I still believe MLS should do whatever it can to give the requisite time for a win-win outcome. And that is the continuation of the Whitecaps and the Vancouver Rise and the West Coast of Canada. Here's to a different outcome than the relocation of the old Vancouver Grizzlies to Memphis in 2001. That would be in the league's best interest as much as it is in Vancouver's. That is our Bulls and Bears, the week's biggest winners and losers in the business of sport. Next up, Joey Kenward previews the Kentucky Derby and what it means to American television and streaming today south of the border. 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
1: 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Once again, here's your host, Tom Mayenecht.
9: Yeah, I tore my ACL again for returning off the bone, so I kind of play on it a little bit, yeah.
0: Of course, the Montreal Canadiens would have preferred a Tampa Bay Lightning without Nikita Kucherov in the roster because he makes his presence felt. He's the danger every time he's on the ice. You could see the lift for him after his Lightning teammates killed off the penalty that could have led to a winning goal by the Montreal Canadiens. Game 7. The best two words in professional sport. Sunday, 6 p.m. Eastern, 3 o'clock Pacific. Montreal Canadiens at the Tampa Bay Lightning with a berth in the second round on the line. Regular contributor to the Sport Market is Joey Kenward of Sportsnet Radio, joining us from Louisville, Kentucky, of all places. It just happens to be the center of the horse racing universe today, the beginning of the Triple Crown. And Joey, you're front and center in Louisville. Set the stage as to how big a deal the Kentucky Derby is for the horse industry in the United States in particular.
10: It's a pretty big deal, Tom. Pretty big deal. They're going to have approximately 150,000 fans walk through the turnstiles here at Churchill Downs. I'm just a stone's throw away from the finish line talking to you here as we get ready for the 152nd run for the Roses. If you're into sports betting, it is a must-watch event. If you're listening across Canada right now, it'll be on City TV live, coast to coast to coast. But if ever, whether you're into sports betting or just simply people watching, this is as big a bucket list item, I think, for any sports fan of any age. You can come down here and just get dressed up to the nines. You can get dressed down. It's a great place to obviously people watch, but just to be a part of a great sports festival. There really is nothing like it anywhere in North America. And there's more people that'll actually be on the inside of the track, the famous infield. More people will actually be inside there today, Tom, than would watch the Super Bowl live in person at any NFL stadium across North America. Just gives you an idea of how jam-packed and wild a festival atmosphere this is here in Louisville.
0: We can't see you as we speak, but give us the fashionista self-description. What are you dressed? What garb are you in here to celebrate the Kentucky Derby?
10: Well, I'm very fortunate. This is my fifth time coming to Kentucky to watch this event. And every year I try my best to fit in. I've got some custom-made clothes today. It's a ruby red / blue-ish check sport coat combo with a peacock blue bow tie and pocket square. You can see it on my social feeds, at Kenward's Corner, and that's at Kenward's Corner with a K. But believe me, and you might see that photo, Tom, I think I sent it to you off air. You think that might pop. Believe me, I do not stand out amongst this crowd. There are some unbelievable men and women dressed to the nines that would wear something only on one day of the year and then just put it in the closet afterwards. It's like I said, as colorful a scene, people watching, as you could get anywhere.
0: We're talking to Joey Kenward of Sportsnet Radio, coming to us from Louisville, Kentucky, site of the Kentucky Derby 2026. It was such a big deal for NBC to be able to partner with both the NHL and the NBA. Now, of course, they are the official rights holders on the NBA side of things, which means a Saturday in which a 6:57 p.m. Eastern Kentucky Derby will set the stage for a 7:30 p.m. Game 7 NBA first round between the Boston Celtics and the Philadelphia 76ers. And that is smart business, because last year's race polled 17.7 million average viewership in the United States and peaked at 21.8 million. The care and consideration of making this work, not just for the Kentucky Derby, but for the NBA broadcast rights that NBC now has, are enormous.
10: No, it is. And you've got a lot of cross-section personalities from the professional sports leagues attending this actual event and have money invested big time in the Kentucky Derby and the Triple Crown races as well. I'll give you an example. Florida Panthers owner Vinny Viola, who's won the Kentucky Derby a long time ago, mind you, but obviously has a couple of Stanley Cup rings. He's got a horse in the race today. Going into the week, he actually had two. One of them got scratched. But he's co-owner of a long shot today in one of the outside horses, Golden Tempo. There's obviously a lot of people that come from all different facets of the world to this track. And you're right, from a television perspective, that's the one thing this event, television, does not do justice. And it's great, great programming live on TV to see these equine athletes go around the track at a distance they've never won before, trying to accomplish something just a handful of horses have ever done in the 150 plus years of the running of the Triple Crown. And that's winning the Belmont, the Preakness, starting things off by winning the Kentucky Derby. It's big business in sports here in the U.S. And like I said, they call it the greatest 2 minutes in sports for a reason. But believe me, being here on the grounds, television does not do this event justice at all.
0: Joey, got a couple more things just to bounce off you. Stick with us just for another couple of minutes here.
10: So I got to give you my predictions too, right? I got to give you my predictions, but go ahead, Tom.
0: We want your predictions, and I got a couple of other questions for you. We'll get into that next right here on the Sport Market, where we're previewing Kentucky Derby from Louisville, Kentucky, with the one and only Joey Kenward of Sportsnet Radio. That and more of the Sport Market still to come.
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17: Better failed to do it. Then McDavid flubbed one. Here's a chance. Up the right-hand side and finally out. Pryor against Roman. Leo Carlson on empty net. Shoots and scores.
0: That empty net goal spelled the end for Connor McDavid and the Edmonton Oilers, at least for this year. But the scuttlebutt and the tongues wagging as to what that early elimination means for Connor McDavid's future with the Edmonton Oilers couldn't be more palpable over the last 48 hours as the league transitions from end of the first round into the second round. Waiting to see whether the Montreal Canadiens can bounce back from that missed opportunity on Friday night at the Bell Center to win for the third time in four tries at Tampa Bay on Sunday. That's 6 p.m. Eastern, 3 p.m. Pacific for Game 7. It's the only Game 7 of this first round of the playoffs. Thanks to RJ Barrett and Scotty Barnes of the Toronto Raptors. The NBA has itself not one, but two, three game sevens, and there's nothing like it, especially when it's coming on the heels of the Kentucky Derby. NBC is cross-marketing it in a big way. The race at 6:57 Eastern, and then game seven, 7:30 p.m., Boston Celtics against the Philadelphia 76ers. Joey Kenward has been previewing Louisville, Kentucky, previewing the Kentucky Derby, and he's going to close out by doing a couple of things here for us, including his picks, your predictions for the big race today, Joey.
10: Well, it is a race, and there's only 19 horses in the field. Usually it's a field of 20, but due to multiple scratches, 19 will leave the gate to run a mile and a quarter, so that's the longest distance any of these horses have run. Some of the favorites are legit. Commandment, the number six, has won its last four straight, including the Florida Derby. The number one horse, Renegade, is the morning line favorite going into this event at 4-1 with jockey Irad Ortiz, one of the best in the world, in the saddle and trying to get his first ever Kentucky Derby victory. The reigning champion trainer jockey combo of this event from last year, trainer Bill Mott has jockey Junior Alvarado on Chief Wallaby. That's going to be on the tickets of many bettors. Bob Baffert is back in this race. He's got two entries. One that's a real long shot, the number four Litmus Test. I don't think it's got a shot, but Potente, the number 14, very well could be in the mix on the money board. It's a $2.5 million purchase horse trained by the Hall of Fame trainer. But I'm not going with any of those, Tom. I'm going to try to buck the trend here. My pick to win the Kentucky Derby is a horse that's only run twice in its lifetime. Now, it's won both of them, including the Louisiana Derby, which got it into the Kentucky Derby. It's trained by Chad Brown, who was the winner yesterday in the Kentucky Oaks for the Top Fillies race for three-year-olds. But of all the three-year-olds that are entering the gate today, the number 15 horse, Emerging Market, is trying to become the first horse in over 140 years to win the Kentucky Derby in what would just be its third career start. The odds are stacked against it, but trained by Chad Brown, this horse has just been getting better and better. Its morning line odds are in double digits. It won't surprise me when they leave the gate this afternoon that it's in single digits. But if it isn't, and if I get a winning ticket, I'll be happy to pad my wallet. So going with a little bit of an outsider, not going with any of the favorites, it's my choice. Chad Brown train, number 15, Emerging Market, looking to get the Kentucky Derby victory here at Churchill Downs.
0: Making those notes here as we speak, looking to cash in based on those perspectives, Joey. Before we let you go, we got another 90 seconds. Wanted to ask you, does it matter to you in terms of your rooting interest, your viewing interest of the Stanley Cup playoffs, how many Canadian-based teams are in it each year? And if so, how bummed out are you that the Montreal Canadiens are last team standing and could be out as of Sunday night?
10: Well, it just goes to show you the parity in this league. There's been some upsets already in the first round as far as lower seeds beating the higher seeds. There's also been some expected victories with teams that won their divisions quite handily moving on to round number two. From my perspective, I just want to see good hockey. And really, when you look at last night, game six, yes, a missed opportunity for the Habs and their fans at the Bell Center. But have you ever seen a better hockey game? 0-0 in the playoffs going to overtime.
0: Best one I've seen. Last night. Best one I've seen.
10: But between Montreal and Tampa Bay, that was outstanding. And you know what? As a Canadian, I'd love to see as many Canadian teams in the playoffs as possible. But we might be going into round two with none of them. If we are, if that isn't the case, then the Montreal Canadiens hold the Canadian fans' perspectives moving forward to try to get a Stanley Cup back above the border. But I'll take a game like that any day, Tom, no matter who's playing and whoever wins the Stanley Cup. That was as good as it gets with what we saw in game six in La Belle Province.
0: Couldn't agree with you more, Joey. Thanks for getting us set up for the Kentucky Derby. Enjoy Louisville, and we'll compare notes when you're back.
10: Yeah, we'll see if I've looked like smarty pants or if I don't even know what I'm talking about with whoever hits the finish line first. But Tom, I'm going to make one promise to you. I'm going to have a mint julep before all is said and done. I know that was a priority for you, for me to get that done. I'll take that under consideration coming up here as the afternoon rolls along. Enjoy the Kentucky Derby. See it live on City TV this afternoon.
0: All the best. And now you're being a smarty pants. He is the one and only Joey Kenward of Sportsnet Radio. We're joined in studio by John Fessinger of Chandler, Fogden, Lyman, the UBC Law School, to continue on the theme of the group of seven Canadian-based franchises. We'll also get into what happens next on the Major League Baseball front, and even more urgent, what happens on the relocation front for the Vancouver Whitecaps. Yes, it's a Vancouver story, but it's also a national story, because if the Whitecaps leave, it has an impact on the business of Toronto FC and business of CF Montreal as well. Make no mistake of that. But John, let's start with you in terms of Connor McDavid and all the tongues wagging around what happens next right now. Not surprising in general, but surprising at how vociferous the debate and the speculation has already become. And we're just like 2 days in to elimination.
18: Connor McDavid has set that up when he signed the short-term extension. So nobody can say they didn't see it was coming. And now it causes the speculation to run rampant. And I think that's real. And the Oilers have got some really big strategic decisions in front of them. How long do they hang on to Connor McDavid? Do they hang on for 2 years with the possibility they get nothing for him? Do they hang on for 1 year hoping that this isn't the closing of their window and there's one more shot and see what happens from there? Or do they make a trade while they still have some value with McDavid obviously agreeing to it? And then the question from a Canadian perspective is, would he move to either Toronto or Montreal?
0: And, you know, you go there with a Cheshire cat-like smile in your face because you've been talking about Montreal, and I've been very skeptical about that being a fit. But I'll tell you, it's been mentioned as much as Toronto has been over the past 24 to 36 hours.
18: Yeah, and I'm not going to pat myself on the back, but I've been talking about it for a few months because, and I think this is the key, Montreal has the assets to trade if a trade is possible. They have a lot, you know, for all the young stars that Montreal has.
0: Significant depth.
18: They have significant depth that they can trade away, get McDavid in, and all but guarantee a Stanley Cup for Canada. So I think it's a very, very big deal. I think it's a real possibility. I don't want to completely discount the possibility of Toronto as well. But Toronto's been in decline, so they would really have to do a sell job on Connor, despite his geographic affinity for Southern Ontario. It would have to be a really serious sell job of, you know, what the plan is. And right now, they don't even have a general manager to talk of.
0: Friday night, Bell Center in Montreal, overtime. That is how close the Montreal Canadiens got to advancing to the second round. Is that just a missed opportunity and delayed gratification, or was that their best chance to win and defeat and eliminate the Tampa Bay Lightning?
18: Actually, I don't believe it was their best chance. It certainly is delayed gratification, but I would like someone to make the case for me that Montreal hasn't significantly outplayed Tampa. And if you believe that there's such a thing as just desserts, Montreal comes out ahead.
0: Have you ever seen a one goal hockey game that was more entertaining, more intense than Friday night?
18: In a word, no. I mean, that now my memory is short. It's limited only to my lifetime and not past lifetimes. So I can't speak for other 0-0 ties.
0: You can bring those up at another time on a different show.
18: But that's right. You know, next time I'm interviewing with Shirley MacLaine or something, I can bring up past lifetimes.
0: The Ouija board special with John Festinger.
18: But I have no memory of any of that. And I'm not enough of a historian to tell you. So based on this lifetime and what I've seen, never a better game.
0: He's John Festinger. I'm Tom Mayenek. We're both happy to have you along for the ride, along with Zach Clark in the producer's chair. We'll close out the hour strong next by talking about the business of the NHL and the NBA going shoulder to shoulder, and also some words on the potential relocation of the Vancouver Whitecaps FC. It's not just a Vancouver sport business story. It's a national sport business story. Make no mistake, it has implications for Toronto FC's business and for CF Montreal's business as well. We'll get into that next right here on the Sport Market, where we're rating and debating the bulls and bears of sport business.
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23: Lockdown by Buffalo. McAvoy, slow at the blue line. Did do anything with the puck? Empty net, goal! Josh Norris makes it 4-1.
24: McAvoy's trying to dig the puck out of his feet. There's a chaotic scene at the blue line, and the Sabres get two goals from their third line tonight.
0: And it puts the Buffalo Sabres into the second round, continuing one of the real feel-good stories of the 2025-2026 NHL regular season. Buffalo Sabres, we might as well grant them honorary Canadian status. They play O Canada at every game, regardless of who the opponent is. A big chunk of their season ticket base is from Southern Ontario and is Canadian. Montreal Canadiens, of course, hoping to become that second team. But John, I wanted to talk to you in the aftermath of that game 6 at the Bell Center on Friday night, in the aftermath of the RJ Barrett, Scotty Barnes collaboration that was a buzzer beater, forcing a game 7 against the Cleveland Cavaliers. How well is the NHL and NBA strategy going shoulder to shoulder with bracketology, with rivalry marketing, and with these kinds of games going so far?
18: I don't know that it could go very much better. There are certain things about what's happened in the NBA that really help. Would you have expected the revitalization of LeBron James to carry the Lakers and lead the Lakers the way he has? That's a great story. And it would have been incredible to have the Oilers win and have Connor McDavid advance to get the hockey part of that story across the finish line a little better. But in terms of the joint marketing strategy, in terms of if you're a sports fan, there's stuff to watch every night and you can alternate between the basketball game you want and the hockey game you want. I think it's unrivaled, and I would expect that everybody's ratings has gone up and that a high tide raises all ships.
0: John, let's pivot to the Canadian Football League. It's silver on the Sport Market podium, funded by Alpine Credits, our top three sport business story of the week. The shift of the season beginning Victoria Day weekend, I'm all over. The holiday weekend marketing, I'm all over. In fact, I would recommend to Stu Johnson in the CFL that they actually do a fifth weekend and include Thanksgiving as the last weekend of the regular season and then go into the playoffs. The thing that I'm not getting, having trouble getting my head around is how does the league make a regular season meaningful with 8 of 9 teams making the playoffs? They're certainly going to have to feed the seeding benefits in a major way. I don't have any problem once they get to the postseason. My concern is the regular season. And over time, the regular season fuels the postseason.
18: I've got exactly the same issue. And I can't come up with a solution to that other than, you know, give the higher seeded team a, you know, 7 or 14 point advantage at the start of a game. And I think that would just throw off any kind of pure, it'd be very brave. It might be really a lot of fun, actually, but it really would take away from the football purists, of which I think there are quite a few in Canada. I just can't get my head around everybody gets a car. Everybody gets into the playoffs. That's an old Oprah Winfrey quote,
0: but and you'll get a car for that as well.
18: It just doesn't.
0: Zach will get a car.
18: Zach always gets
0: Nico will get a car. Everybody will get a car.
18: It just doesn't hold up. Why are you playing the regular season? What are you paying your season tickets for? It doesn't make sense to me. I hope they make the league as competitive as they can and maybe find a way to add one or two more teams in, but just not everybody.
0: Just a few words on this, and we'll get into more of this next hour on the Sport Market. But the potential relocation, sale and relocation of the Vancouver Whitecaps FC is not just a Vancouver sport business story. It's a national soccer business story. It's in the context of the countdown to the FIFA 2026 World Cup in both Toronto and Vancouver. It'll affect the business, if it happens, it'll affect the business of Toronto FC and CF Montreal as well. Is there any optimism left that there can be a local solution that creates a win-win and keeps the Vancouver Whitecaps on the West Coast?
18: Well, let me deal with both things. This will affect the other Canadian teams. There'll be a whole lot of negative effects, and I think the negative outweighs the positive because, again, you want soccer to be vibrant in all of Canada. On the other hand, you know, the Eastern teams will get more fans if there isn't a Vancouver team. Am I optimistic? I'm afraid I lost my optimism. In fact, last week on air in the regional hour, precisely because there had been so much quiet. And that usually means, from my experience as a lawyer, that a deal is being worked on. And then, of course, we had this week where it became clear, and I think was acknowledged in a way by the provincial government, that a deal is being worked on, because the provincial government actually spoke up about it, which is a very positive thing. But what really, really worries me, Tom, is that no one from the Whitecaps is talking. And I know from my experience that when they're not talking, that means they're probably, very probably close to something. And that's what makes me pessimistic.
0: I know it might not be possible because the team has been on the sales block since 2024. But I do think it's so incumbent on Major League Soccer to do everything and anything in its power to create an opportunity to keep the franchise. Relocation is the absolute underbelly of the business of sport. It has so many negative repercussions. I'm not asking for 20 years like Gary Bettman gave the Arizona Coyotes, but I'm asking for more time, because to me, it's as much of a loss for Major League Soccer if Vancouver leaves than it is for the Whitecaps and for Vancouver itself, because Pacific Gateways, Olympic cities, World Cup cities, there's a lot of good in this in the Vancouver market.
18: I wish it were so, but the fact that of the tweet from the commissioner, whether that was real or not, it still somehow came from the commissioner's office, tells us that negotiations have broken down. That, again, another reason for my pessimism.
0: He's John Festinger. I'm Tom Mayenek. 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
7: Good evening, I'm Roman Hadar. Some flooded Saskatchewan highways are turning cars into canoes. The Prime Minister sets out on yet another trade mission, and according to the U.S. President, the war in the Middle East has come to an end. That melting snow is causing some serious issues on our highways. Wide-scale floods covered the prairies today, forcing some roads to close. At last check, there were 15 active flooding incidents in the province, with roughly 9 roads being closed. As crews try to get that flooding under control, we're hearing from Dave Popovich. He's the reeve for the RM of Good Lake and says things have escalated quickly.
25: It actually was pretty good till about 2 days ago, roughly, when the water started coming. And it's got to make its way into Good Spirit Lake, and there just isn't capacity.
7: He says it's the worst flooding he's seen since 2010, when dozens of roads were washed out. And that flooding could get a whole lot worse before it gets any better. A new weather system is moving into the province, and it could bring rain. Environment Canada meteorologist Jason Knight says that mix isn't ideal.
26: Most places are going to see a few showers, maybe 1 to 2 millimeters, but if you got under a thunderstorm, it might be up to 10. So that's not good news.
7: Knight says cooler, drier weather early next week should help to slow things down. In the meantime, another community is dealing with a whole different water-related issue this weekend. Posting to social media, the town of Leader says there was a fuel spill in the South Saskatchewan River right near Medicine Hat. That affected water is supposed to hit that community tomorrow. Luckily, their reservoirs are full, and the spill should pass without any issues. Meanwhile, the Liberals have set out to double non-U.S. exports over the next decade. Since taking office, Prime Minister Mark Carney has traveled to 25 different countries during 17 international trips since March of 2025. And he's looking to add to that number this weekend. He's traveling to Armenia today for the European Political Community Summit on strategic cooperation in politics, security, and infrastructure. Canada is the first non-European country to attend one of these meetings. The federal government is looking to sign three major trade deals before the end of the year. The deals are with Mercosur, the Association of Southeast Asian Nations, and India. Here's Canadian press reporter Lisa Laporte.
8: International Trade Minister Maninder Sidhu says Ottawa has teams of negotiators in different parts of the world almost every week. He says a team was in Brazil this past week for negotiations on a free trade agreement with South American trade bloc Mercosur.
7: Sidhu says he hopes to see that agreement and deals with both India and the Association of Southeast Asian Nations wrapped up this year. As gas prices continue to surge, U.S. President Donald Trump is now claiming that the war in Iran is over. Those comments coming right at the deadline where he would have had to ask Congress for permission to continue the war. Here's ABC News senior White House correspondent Selena Wang with more.
9: With peace talks stalled, Trump now warning Iran has two options.
11: Do we want to go and just blast the hell out of them and finish him forever, or do we want to try and make a deal? I mean, those are the options.
9: Iranian state media reports Tehran has sent a new proposal to the U.S., but Trump says he's not satisfied with it.
7: The U.S. has also started to warn shipping companies that they could face sanctions if they pay Iran to safely pass through the Strait of Hormuz. Today marks the deadline for Alberta separatists to gather signatures for a petition that could trigger a referendum on the province leaving Canada. They'll have two extra days to deliver that petition, though, since the deadline falls on a weekend. The head of the group, Stay Free Alberta, said over a month ago that it had already collected more than the roughly 178,000 names it needed for the petition. Canada's poverty rate is holding steady at 11% for 2024, which is about 4.5 million people.
12: Statistics Canada data shows racialized groups, Indigenous peoples, and Canadians living with disabilities continue to experience higher levels of poverty in the country. Nunavut recorded the highest poverty rate at 31.7% due to the high costs of living in much of the north. The territory was followed by British Columbia at 13% and Ontario at 12.5%. Like previous years, Quebec notched the lowest poverty rate at 7%. Naira Ahmed, The Canadian Press.
7: And our premier is weighing in on Donald Trump's recent authorization of a cross-border pipeline expansion project. Premier Scott Moe says more pipeline capacity means better energy security and improved market access for Canadian producers. The expansion would carry oil from the border down through eastern Montana and Wyoming, where it would link with another pipeline. The latest local news is as close as your phone. 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In Regina and southern Saskatchewan tonight, partly cloudy and a low of +2. Tomorrow, mainly sunny, increasing cloudiness with a 30% chance of showers and a high of 21. Monday, partly cloudy and a high of 6. In Saskatoon and central Saskatchewan tonight, partly cloudy, becoming clear this evening and a low of +4. Tomorrow, increasing cloudiness with a 30% chance of showers and a high of 19. Monday, sunny and a high of 8. For news anytime, go to CJME.com and CKOM.com. 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
14: I'm looking forward to this conversation. My mother-in-law has been diagnosed and was diagnosed a number of years ago with Parkinson's. And so I often will, you know, I'll hear a story or see a fundraiser about Parkinson's disease. And it piques my interest because, like many people in this province, I have that connection to someone who is living with Parkinson's disease. Well, we're chatting about something now that maybe has positive implication. Well, it will have positive implications going forward because Parkinson's can be tough. It's a devastating illness, but there's exciting research and a breakthrough coming out of the University of Saskatchewan. So not only do I love that there is this breakthrough, but the connection to our province is great. Researchers there have developed a new blood test that could help diagnose aggressive forms of Parkinson's disease much faster than current methods. This is important because many symptoms don't appear until significant damage has already occurred in the brain. Joining us and helping to explain this work, we welcome Dr. Chris Phoenix to the show. Dr. Phoenix is an associate professor of chemistry in USASC's College of Arts and Science. Dr. Chris Phoenix, welcome to the program. This is important because many symptoms don't appear until significant damage has already occurred in the brain. Joining us and helping to explain this work, we welcome Dr. Chris Phoenix to the show. Dr. Phoenix is an associate professor of chemistry in USASC's College of Arts and Science. Dr. Chris Phoenix, welcome to the program.
10: Thank you for having me.

0: reacted with our fluorescent probe, translate back at us. So we can actually quantify the amount of enzyme inside different types of white blood cells. Mm. And what's really interesting is there's lots of evidence that shows that this would mimic what's going on into the brain, so we can actually get really valuable information to identify those who have this low enzyme activity and therefore may develop very aggressive early onset symptoms.
1: So how early are you able to detect this? How early are those types of enzymes present, for example?
0: Well, and that's the other thing, Evan, I think that's important is that, you know, we got a lot of hard work and a little bit of luck. We discovered these compounds. They work really well. They react with only one enzyme out of the 40,000 to 80,000 proteins in the cell. And so there's still a lot to learn about it as well. So not only could the guys I work with, so I work with the Saskatchewan Movement Disorders Program, Dr. Eric Noyes and Alex Rajput, where we're translating the methods to patients, hopefully starting this summer, which is great. But there's also just a lot of fundamental biochemistry in Parkinson's disease that now that we have this tool, which was invented in Saskatchewan and translated in Saskatchewan, we can start to learn about those kind of important details in Parkinson's that could have really important ramifications.
1: So is this something, Dr. Phoenix, that like, can it be recognized at a very early age, or is this something that develops in people as they age?
0: Well, there's a small genetic component to Parkinson's, and this is kind of where, you know, a bit outside my expertise. But I think, you know, between 5% and 10% of Parkinson's patients have a genetic link to it. So perhaps there's an ability to identify, you know, once this test has been validated as accurate in the patient, so 3 to 5 years probably, we could then start doing those type of experiments and seeing how early we could detect these changes. And there's also other types of, you know, clues that might indicate that someone might be developing Parkinson's disease. So I know Dr. Noyes has some work with sleep disorder specialists and other things like that. So, you know, again, having access to these tools, we can really learn more about the disease as the research matures and progresses.
1: Dr. Chris Phoenix, Associate Professor of Chemistry, USASC's College of Arts and Science. And as I mentioned, born and raised in the Arcola area. Gave a shout out to, was it his cousin who's working for the RM just outside of Manor as we speak? So shout out to you as well. Always appreciation for our greater operators here on 980 CJME and 650 CKOA.
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1: Well, just again, last night, I'm on my way home. I text Jody, do you need me to pick up anything? She's like, yep, no problem. If you can, here's a list. She gives me three or four things. I stop at the grocery store, the same one that I go to all the time, pick up those three or four things, get home. And what's the first thing I say to Jode? I hold up the bag of groceries. I say, guess how much? It's, you know, people constantly are talking about food prices and how full is that conveyor belt at the store, and what $100 used to get you and what $100 gets you today. Food prices really are top of mind for a lot of Canadians. And there's a new report that gives us a bit of a clearer picture of how people are feeling and acting at the grocery store. It's that time of the year again. We check in with our friend, Dr. Sylvain Charlebois, following the release of the latest Canadian Food Sentiment Index. Dr. Charlebois joining us by phone. Welcome to the program.
12: Hey, Evan. I think I've actually figured out why food prices are increasing so much.
1: And why is
12: that? You want to know why?
1: Yeah.
12: I think Saskatchewan farmers are making way too much money.
1: You just want to light up my text lines right now.
12: I know. Yeah, absolutely. I know they're listening out there.
1: Of course they are. Yeah. Anyway, so let's talk a little bit about this latest report. Obviously, this is an annual report that's done. Maybe just kind of generally off the top, what stood out for you in this year's report?
12: Panic is gone, I think. You know, 2 years ago when we started the index, you clearly were measuring panic. Like, people weren't necessarily aware, or they didn't know how to deal with higher food prices, really. Desperation was actually measured at the time. Now it's people are a little bit more resolved. They're calmer. Mm-hmm. They're still concerned, but they're much calmer about the whole issue. The biggest challenge, Evan, that I think we all face right now is the slow erosion of the middle class. And we actually did some work on data showing clearly that there are fewer people who are part of the middle class, which I would say the 60% in the middle. There's 20% above, 20% below. That 60% of income earners are basically playing less of an economic role, which is creating this K-shaped economy. So up there, with high income earners, they're not affected by inflation at all. It's the bottom that it's impacted. And they're facing the same macroeconomic factors, higher beef prices, higher lamb, like everything's going up because of the high income earners, but they're actually struggling to follow suit, which is why 34% of Canadians are borrowing money. They're actually spending money on food, money they do not have, which is really alarming.
1: You know, when you say that, in fact, this morning, one of the first conversations we had off the start of the show was this sovereign wealth fund that the federal government has indicated that they're moving towards just as early as yesterday. And that I had a number of people that said, I can't afford to pay for groceries, let alone put money in a sovereign wealth fund. So your point is well taken. There's a number of people that are truly feeling that pressure of, where am I scraping this money from to put food on the table?
12: Well, I mean, the fund itself is questionable. I mean, I would say, first of all, Ottawa is actually spending money it doesn't have to create the fund, the wealth fund. That sounds like an oxymoron. And two, I'm not sure why we're constantly believing that the government has a solution for everything. Mm-hmm. I just don't understand that.
1: But, we got into a pretty good discussion on the open lines, and what I can tell you is the majority of people in at least listening and contributing today said they wouldn't trust their personal investment money with the government. So I don't know that you're going to get
12: I would certainly agree with that view, but going back to food, I mean, let's say this fund actually works and looks at the economy, I don't see any evidence whatsoever that Prime Minister Carney is going to prioritize our food supply chain to actually make food more affordable over time. Mm-hmm. I don't see it at all.
1: In this report, Saskatchewan continues to be a concern when it comes to food inflation. We have one of the highest food inflation rates at 4.9%. I think the national average is around 4.
12: You have the highest.
1: Yeah. Is that?
12: It's some of it is cyclical, because last year you had the lowest, by the way. So if you compare one year to another, eventually you'll actually go through cycles. You're similar to the Atlantic where I live. We actually do go through cycles, but typically I would say that the Atlantic is harder hit by higher prices than in the prairies, to be honest. I do think that where you are, you're about to really see some deflation in Regina because of the new Costco. My understanding, it will be opening up at some point, and Costco will pull some prices downward, to be honest. It's that powerful.
1: Dr. Sylvain Charlebois is our guest, food distribution policy professor at Dalhousie University Agri-Food Analytics Lab. So with affordability being a challenge, and we're talking about grocery stores and food choices, how does this impact nutrition and healthy eating?
12: Yeah, so over the last 2 years, affordability is still a key issue. Last fall, we did see the delta between affordability and nutrition shrink, which was a good thing to see, but now we're back to where we were 2 years ago. And so you could still see people are prioritizing affordability, and of course it's natural, they should, but at the same time they're not considering anything else at this point. I mean, the market has gone incredibly frugal. So food inflation has been normalized in people's minds, but the cost of all that is that nutrition is becoming not irrelevant, but less relevant.
1: So on that, you know, when I think about, and I'll be honest, when I looked at this report, the Food Sentiment Index, it extrapolates this out in ways that I hadn't even thought about. I mean, I go to the grocery store and you shop, but you don't think about all of the different behavior-based decisions you make. Nutrition-based is one of them. Risk-based.
12: Yeah.
1: value-based, sustainability-based, then how are all of those impacted by this affordability crisis?
12: It's impacted. I mean, everything is secondary to price, really. I mean, we've always said that price is the number one factor, which is true. But a few years ago, you could see environment being a factor, nutrition being a factor, origin being a factor, like the Buy Canadian, for example, movement, or buying in Saskatchewan. Those are important issues, but right now, clearly, by far, affordability is way ahead.
1: Mm-hmm. Yeah, it is fascinating for sure to see. And, yep. And with protein costs being high, how is that impacting grocery shopping in general?
12: I don't know if you saw, Evan, the figure showing the number of omnivores, vegans, vegetarians. I mean, I was shocked to see that the number of omnivores. So omnivores are basically consumers with no restriction. They just eat meat on a regular basis. The number of omnivores has dropped to 55% in Canada. And I got to tell you, when I saw that number, I felt, wow, omnivores appear to be a dying breed. Mm. But people are shifting over to other types of diets. I suspect temporarily. I don't think it's permanent. I think it's due to meat counter economics that are overwhelming for a lot of people.
1: Dr. Sylvain Charlebois, the food distribution policy professor, Dalhousie University at Agri-Food Analytics Lab, here on 980 CJME and 650 CKOM.
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13: Good evening, I'm Roman Hader. This weekend's warm weather is causing chaos on many of our highways this afternoon. Excess snow and a quick change in temperature has turned a lot of our highways into part-time lakes. At last check, there were 15 active flooding incidents in the province. The Liberals have set out to double non-U.S. exports over the next decade. Since taking office, Prime Minister Mark Carney has traveled to 25 different countries during 17 international trips since March of 2025. He's adding to that trip count this weekend with a trip to Armenia. As gas prices continue to surge, U.S. President Donald Trump is now claiming that the Iran war is over. Those comments coming right at the deadline when he would need to ask Congress for permission to continue the war. And today marks the deadline for Alberta separatists to gather signatures for a petition that would trigger a referendum on the province leaving Canada. In Regina and southern Saskatchewan tonight, partly cloudy and a low of +2. Tomorrow, mainly sunny, increasing cloudiness with a 30% chance of showers and a high of 21. In Saskatoon and central Saskatchewan tonight, partly cloudy, becoming clear this evening and a low of +4. Tomorrow, increasing cloudiness with a 30% chance of showers and a high of 19. For news anytime, go to cjme.com and ckom.com. I'm Roman Hader.
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19: The economist at Scotiabank sees Saskatchewan as a growth engine in the next 24 months. After the economy grew 2.4% in 2025, the bank sees even more rapid expansion in both 26 and 27. Its year-end forecast has Saskatchewan in second place among the provinces in 2026, topping the list the year after. I'm Paul Martin.
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1: Well, it was Saturday night. I was actually in Selby at their sports dinner when the notification came across the phone that there had been a shooting incident in Washington. No one seriously hurt, although a Secret Service agent did receive an injury as a result of being shot in his bulletproof vest, but the president and all other dignitaries were healthy. However, it was an attempted assassination, potentially an assassination opportunity. They are calling it that, but the shooter didn't actually get into the room where the dignitaries were. This, of course, their White House correspondents' dinner. It was happening Saturday night in the Washington Hilton Hotel. So they got the gunman, 31-year-old Cole Allen, has been arrested, and he did leave a series of breadcrumbs that ultimately indicate that this was his intention. Here to help us understand this, what has unfolded and where it's likely to go, we welcome back to the program David Leventhal. David is in Washington, a D.C.-based investigative journalist, senior editor at Notice. He's published in many of the top publications, and he's sought after for his commentary and analysis. I'm happy to have Dave Leventhal join us this morning. Dave, thanks for taking the call.
25: Good morning, and a pleasure to be back with you.
1: So let's talk about kind of what unfolded Saturday night, the sequence of events you've found this to come to be this morning.
25: Well, this was supposed to be the annual White House Correspondents Association dinner. This has been taking place year after year for many decades. It was going to be a lot different this year in the sense that Donald Trump himself was showing up for the first time during his presidency, either the first term or the second term. So there was a great deal of anticipation and chatter around that in and of itself, but this quickly devolved into, of course, what we know it to be right now, which was a man coming in, breaching security, at least for a brief period of time, and in essence being in the midst of a firefight before he was apprehended and arrested. And so much is still unknown at this point, although details have been coming out fast and furiously in the past many hours as to what his motivations may have been. There's a manifesto of sort that has come to light. Information about the alleged shooter's background has been coming to the fore, and it appears that this is somebody who has no criminal record to speak of. There was no indication from federal authorities that he was on any watch list or any under any type of investigation. So a lot of times we think of somebody who has been, kind of steeped in this for a long period of time or has indications that they may be prone to some sort of violent act. At least at this particular moment, knowing what we know right now, that does not appear to be the case. But I would warn everyone again that this is so early in this investigation. There has been lots of nonsense on the internet about this was a false flag operation or a staged shooting, a lot of conspiratorial prattle that is quite fact-free, and I think I would just urge everyone to take a breath and let the investigation play out for what it was, because this is obviously an incredibly serious situation.
1: Dave Leventhal is my guest. Let's just talk for a second about the manifesto. It was announced that he also had sent a series or a number of communications and messages to family members just before the event happened. In fact, it sounds like one of his family members actually reached out to police trying to advise them of this. What does it look like early indicators show that his motivation was?
25: Yeah, at least from, again, what is available at this point, and would urge everyone to wait until we know more to make a full, comprehensive decision about what this all was, is that he was targeting either Donald Trump, the president himself, or members of the Trump administration who were gathered at this event at a hotel in downtown Washington, D.C., just a couple of blocks away from the White House. I've been to this hotel probably dozens of times for different events or meetings. I've stayed in the hotel, so it's something that has long been used for political events or governmental events or governmental-adjacent events, including journalistic events of this sort. This was actually the hotel where Ronald Reagan outside back in the early 1980s, an assassination attempt had been made on him, and he was shot, of course, at that time. And so the Capitol Hilton definitely has that history. I think a massive question that the government is going to be wrestling with for not only the next few days, but the next many weeks and months is, what was the security situation there? Was it inadequate? Was it something that could have been prevented, or at least prevented at an earlier stage in the alleged shooter's infiltration into this event? Now, he didn't get far, relatively speaking. He didn't actually get into the ballroom in the basement of the Hilton where the Washington Correspondents Association dinner was taking place. He was never in close proximity to President Trump or Vice President J.D. Vance or any of the other cabinet members or governmental dignitaries that were assembled, say nothing of the hundreds of journalists and other types of A-lister celebrities and stars and influencers who were gathered for this event. But he sure got close enough, and obviously to the point where there were gunshots fired in relatively close proximity to the event taking place. So how did he get in there in the first place? The information is available at this point that he was staying at the hotel and traveled across the United States on Amtrak, the train system, in order to get here ostensibly with weapons in tow. So lots and lots of questions still unanswered and being asked at this point.
1: I think that's the point, Dave, that lots of people, just even that I'm talking to, have said, you know, an open air attack is maybe a little more tricky, although the Secret Service and, of course, security agencies have a way of locking down and securing areas for U.S. presidents and dignitaries. But inside a building, I know I check in hotels all the time and they don't check my bags, but you'd think one that is hosting an event like this, there would be precautions. You think it's safe to say going forward things will be handled differently, whether it's at the Hilton or other such hotels when the president is hosting an event?
25: That seems plausible, even likely, and should note that the hotel was still operating. So you could walk into the hotel, you could stay in the hotel, and even though there were many, many, many very important dignitaries and such at this event, it was still an open hotel. So that may be very much under consideration. One thing that really blew up almost immediately after the shootings were taking place was Donald Trump himself said, well, this is reason why we have to build a ballroom at the White House, something that is highly controversial. Donald Trump bulldozed part of the White House to make way for a new, bigger, more glorious facility that would be on the White House grounds. And in many, many dozens of different Donald Trump supporters and MAGA influencers, almost in what had to be a coordinated type of effort, were up on social media just really minutes after the shooting took place, saying, you got to build the ballroom, you got to build the ballroom. Now this all, it definitely created quite a sensation and still does, but also too, it is pretty unrelated to what had happened at this particular dinner. And what I mean by that is that the ballroom that Donald Trump wants to build at the White House almost certainly would not be used for this particular dinner, which is run by the White House Correspondents Association, which is a private institution, not a governmental institution, would never have it at a governmental facility. And the ballroom also, too, would not be big enough to have this particular event. And the notion that Donald Trump needs a ballroom for security purposes kind of flies in the face of what Donald Trump has stood for all throughout his presidency, which is traveling across the country, having rallies in every state and every city that he can, being bold and out there and unafraid of any type of security threat. There's a bit of dissonance that's coming, although, you know, there's the philosophy that never pass over an opportunity to try to get something that you want in kind of a high-profile situation such as this. And also, too, Donald Trump says that he wants to have and appear at the White House Correspondents Association dinner within the next 30 days, in essence saying, we need to have a redo here. We need to have this dinner. The show must go on. And we're going to do it now. That's a big if at this point, and there's no indication that the dinner will, in fact, take place in another form or fashion or format, but that's something that Donald Trump has expressed. So take this whole kind of subplot here with a gigantic grain of salt, I would say.
1: Dave Leventhal is a Washington-based investigative journalist, senior editor at Notice, and, of course, there's still lots to be learned about what went down on Saturday night. 650 CKOM, 980 CJ. I mean,
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9: 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Writing his grade 2 yearbook. In small print under a grainy photo, his 7-year-old self said, "He's gonna be a gas man." When asked why, he exclaimed,
10: "I just like the smell of gas."
9: Daryl eventually grew up, roamed the West searching for work, even tried being a banker in Medicine Hat. 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Yep, it was hopeless. The smell of gas wafting through his memories couldn't be denied. 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
1: I don't know if we've ever had a time where energy has been more top of mind in front of conversation than we have it happening right now. Globally, of course, with the war in Iran, even though we are still in that technical ceasefire, it continues to impact fuel, oil, gas prices for sure. LNG exports being sent from the west side of our country down through the Panama Canal and over to Europe. There's all kinds of things going on. Just this morning, we found out that the United Arab Emirates are saying they're pulling out of OPEC, effective on May the 1st. This is all great fodder for a conversation with Heather Exner-Perot, Senior Fellow and Director of Energy, Natural Resources and Environment at the McDonnell Laurier Institute. In Ottawa, we get Heather in Calgary in her office today. Heather, thanks so much for joining the program.
29: Yeah, great to be here.
1: I almost don't know where to start, but this breaking news this morning about the UAE saying it will pull out of OPEC, this is something that's been signaled for a while. Is this of any big significance?
29: Yeah, I think it's you know, another sign of the times are changing. And, you know, they've been in OPEC for 60 years. And obviously, you know, oil markets are changing now. They'll be irrevocably changed after this. And for the UAE in particular, this is an opportunity to grow its market share. Does not want to be limited, constrained in how much it can produce. Does not want Saudi Arabia or Russia to determine it. And I think for me, it's just, you know, that geopolitical era we're in, where it's kind of every man for himself, might makes right. Do what you can to protect your own national interests, and UAE is doing just that.
1: Mm-hmm. Will this likely be the start of the complete unraveling of OPEC? Will this have to be re-envisioned going forward?
29: I mean, that remains to be seen. OPEC does play a useful role in kind of balancing the market. You know, people may be forced to produce a bit less, but that means that they get a higher prices for the barrels they do produce. And so I would say it has worked pretty well for OPEC members. But there's a lot of tension, obviously, yeah. That neighborhood, that's an understatement. And for me, it's just a sign that, you know, multilateralism is under great stress. And people that can go it alone are feeling that there's more benefit in going it alone.
1: Heather Exner-Perot is our guest. So let's move to this sovereign wealth fund. I saw some of your comments on social media yesterday. There's lots of unanswered questions. And as I mentioned earlier in that spring economic update today, we might find out some the answers to some of the questions. But your thoughts, let's start there.
29: Yeah, I mean, they haven't done themselves any favors by, you know, throwing out this idea with almost no details. So everyone can project their greatest concerns or their worst fears or their worst feelings about the Liberals upon it. And that's certainly what I'm doing. So there's two options here. Either this is $25 billion funded by debt. So again, you know, the conservatives are saying it, but this is not based on wealth. And it does seem strange to take on more debt to try to, you know, get higher returns in the market. That is not how people usually make money. So not really a sovereign wealth fund in a traditional sense. That would just be another Liberal fund to allocate funding to their preferred projects. The other alternative is it is going to be based on resource wealth. And, you know, to our last discussion, we know where the source of wealth is in Canada in April 2026. Obviously, there's an oil shock, and Alberta and Saskatchewan are getting a boom. And so there have been whispers, concerns that this could be based on an excess profits tax, windfall tax on oil and gas, and that's where the wealth will come. And, of course, that will stir up all kinds of problems in the Alberta independence separatism movement. So, and the fund is meant to, you know, fund the major projects office projects. Most of those are not moneymakers. You know, the Port of Churchill, Wind West, Pathways Carbon Capture, none of those will make money. Those will cost money. And you can argue that there's merit in the government funding some infrastructure that we need as a country that don't make private profits. But it's hard for me to see why the government would do that and why individual Canadians would invest into such a fund. So,
1: well, I was going to say it's the individual investment too that seems to be. I have a lot of people on the text line yesterday and already this morning saying like, I just don't understand how this is going to be a secure investment for me and what this looks like. If you think about the old Canada savings bonds that existed, I mean, that was a very basic, you know, pretty easy way for you to just save some money, risk free, but that got wrapped up in 2017. A lot of people are questioning even the political decisions behind how this money is going to be used.
29: Yeah. And I guess, you know, for some of us out West, you know, the Liberals have spent, you know, promised big money, big matching of returns. The Canada Infrastructure Bank obviously comes to mind. And so it's a little bit of, you know, does anyone expect that this will end in a different way, that this will be the catalyst for all this investment? And of course the answer is, you know, the one thing industry has been asking for is better regulation, easier permitting, faster approvals. And why are we, you know, spending so much political capital and financial capital on creating these funds? When really we should just be focusing on making the regulatory environment more attractive.
1: Mm-hmm. You, in your social media notes yesterday, talked about this. Is this the National Energy Program 2.0?
29: Well, I'll tell you that, you know, it has been, seems like it's being floated, a windfall tax on oil and gas taxes, and the government hasn't said anything like that, so we'll find out in 6 hours, you know, how much that's true, so I don't want to spook people.
1: Yeah.
29: But obviously the oil and gas sector is always worried about that. It does come up every time, you know, there is an increase in prices. And this, what is a sovereign wealth fund? It's based almost every time it's based on oil revenues. And so it would seem odd for the government to pitch a sovereign wealth fund in April 2026, that doesn't have anything to do with, you know, capturing some of those rents from the oil and gas sector. So again, you know, and that would affect Saskatchewan, and that would obviously bring up, you know, the whole National Energy Program in 1980, that was the result of a 1979 oil crisis that led to the oil sector in Alberta having, you know, a huge, you know, revenue boom. And then it led to a national crisis, a constitutional crisis. We had the 1982 Constitution that came out of that, where Premier Blakeney of Saskatchewan and Premier Lougheed of Alberta made sure to put in Section 92A that said non-renewable resources are the exclusive jurisdiction of the provinces. Mm. So I guess, you know, it's natural for people in Saskatchewan and Alberta to be skeptical of the government announcing a sovereign wealth fund at this time and getting some deja vu of that last national crisis.
1: Heather Exner-Perot is a senior fellow and director of Energy, Natural Resources and Environment at McDonnell Laurier Institute in Canada on 980 CJME and 650 CKOM.
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2: A message from the Sask NDP Caucus, 306-787-7388.
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14: From the National Newsroom of the Canadian Press, I'm Don Mitchell. U.S. President Donald Trump said Saturday he's reviewing a new Iranian proposal to end the war in the Middle East. Before boarding Air Force One, he said he had it in hand.
15: I have it. I'm looking at it up here.
14: However, shortly after departing, he said on social media he was skeptical the plan is acceptable. Iran reportedly shared a 14-point proposal via Pakistan. Trump rejected a previous proposal this week, but conversations continue, and a three-week ceasefire appears to be holding. Meanwhile, Trump said a U.S. troop withdrawal from Germany is coming soon. ABC News senior White House correspondent Selena Wang explains.
16: The Pentagon announced that the U.S. plans to withdraw 5,000 troops from Germany over the next 6 to 12 months. It comes as President Trump has been blasting our NATO allies for not getting directly involved in this war with Iran, and after a public clash with the German chancellor, who criticized the Trump administration's handling of the war, saying, quote, the Americans clearly have no strategy.
14: Today, Trump was asked again about the pullout in Germany, and he said an even bigger reduction was coming, saying it will be more than 5,000. Meanwhile, in Alberta, Saturday was the deadline for separatists to gather petition signatures that could trigger a referendum on pulling the province out of Confederation.
17: The head of the group Stay Free Alberta said over a month ago it had already collected more than the roughly 178 names needed. Now it is set to hand in the paperwork on Monday. Premier Danielle Smith has said she would move forward with the province-wide referendum if enough names are gathered and verified. Although an Edmonton judge is expected to rule next week on a court challenge launched by a group of Alberta First Nations that argue the petition violates treaty rights. Naira Ahmed, The Canadian Press.
14: U.S. ultra-low-cost carrier Spirit Airlines shut down abruptly Saturday morning. It left many customers stranded and scrambling.
19: Low-cost airline Spirit shutting down Saturday after not getting a government bailout, blaming several factors, including high fuel prices, leaving customers scrambling to get home, Transportation Secretary Sean Duffy.
20: We oftentimes don't have $500 million laying around in a spare account that we can put into a bailout of an airline.
19: He blames the Biden administration for not letting a Spirit-JetBlue merger go through. through. Meanwhile, flight attendant Freddie Peterson was on one of the last flights, surprised to find out he was jobless.
0: The Brooklyn 1 that we took into Newark last night had 20-something people on it. It was completely packed.
19: Secretary Duffy says customers can get refunds or rebook low-cost flights. Check the Spirit or DOT websites. I'm Julie Walker.
14: And new numbers show Canada's poverty rate appears to be holding steady, with the overall number for the nation at 11% for 2024. Statistics Canada says Nunavut recorded the highest poverty rate at 31.7% due to the high cost of living in much of the north. The territory was followed by British Columbia at 13% and Ontario at 12.5%. Like previous years, Quebec notched the lowest poverty rate at 7%. This is the Canadian Press. In sports, goals by Rania Savalainen and Vanessa Kedarova gave the Ottawa Charge a 2-0 lead, and then the visitors held on to record a 3-1 Professional Women's Hockey League victory over the Boston Fleet Saturday night. That best-of-seven semifinal series is tied at one game apiece, with Game 3 on Friday. Joel Embiid had 34 points and 12 rebounds, and Trace Maxley had 30 points and 11 rebounds. It helped the visiting Philadelphia 76ers eliminate the Boston Celtics from the NBA playoffs with a 109-100 victory. The Sixers win the best-of-seven series 4-3. Matty Longstaff gave visiting CF Montreal a 1-0 lead 6 minutes into their Major Soccer League match with Atlanta United, but United stormed back with three unanswered goals to record a 3-1 victory. Earlier Saturday, Toronto FC played to a tie with league-leading San Jose 1-1, and Tanya Boychuk scored just before the half ended and added her second goal just as the second half started, as the Montreal Roses defeated the visiting Vancouver Rise 4-0 in Northern Super League action. From the Canadian Press, I'm Don Mitchell.
3: I'm Roman Hader with your 980 CJME News Update. That melting snow is causing some issues on our highways this weekend. At the height, there was 15 active flooding incidents in the province on Saturday, and according to the highway hotline, 9 different road closures. And that flooding could get a whole lot worse before it gets any better. A new weather system is moving into the province, and it could bring rain to already saturated areas. Environment Canada meteorologist Jason Knight says cooler, drier weather early next week should help to slow things down. And our premier is weighing in on Donald Trump's recent authorization of a cross-border pipeline expansion project. Premier Scott Moe says more pipeline capacity means better energy security and improved market access for Canadian producers. The expansion would carry oil from the border down through eastern Montana and Wyoming, where it would link with another pipeline. CJME weather, Sunday mainly sunny, increasing cloudiness with a 30% chance of showers and a high of 21. Monday partly cloudy and a high of 6. That's your 980 CJME News Update. I'm Roman Hader.
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1: Well, this story, this next story and chat that we're going to have on the show has garnered some attention. We put it on our Facebook page on Friday, and so through the weekend, a number of people were reading and commenting on it. A 2019 study from the Journal of Sex Research suggests that 1 in 5 people in this country, in Canada, have practiced some sort of consensual non-monogamy, sometimes called polyamory. Now, it's something that, I said this before the break, my guess is, if the number is that high, that seems like a high number to me, 20%. But if it is that high, then clearly it's not something that people talk openly about. Because or maybe it's just my circle of friends aren't involved in polyamory. But at the end of the day, that number is surprising to me. At its core, many involved in this, and if you read through some of the research and the stories, will tell you this is not just about sex, or not just about sex, maybe is another way to put it. It's about how couples define boundaries and trust and honesty and commitment, and how those definitions are changing. So here to help us understand what this actually looks like in real life, we're joined by the author of a book called More, A Memoir of Open Marriage. Molly Roden-Winter is the author of that book, and she shares her personal experience navigating an open marriage, the rules, the mistakes, the jealousy, the growth, what it's taught her, those types of things. And I'm happy to say Molly Roden-Winter joins us from Brooklyn, New York today. Molly, thanks so much for taking the call.
4: Oh, thank you so much for having me.
1: Can we start with some definitions? Because I don't know if when I talk about an open marriage, ethical non-monogamy, and polyamory, are they all the same?
4: I mean, I think people use these terms in different ways, so it can get very confusing. These terms are kind of new on the scene, too, so we're all kind of getting used to what words make sense for, you know, to describe what various people are doing. I say that I have an open marriage because, you know, I'm married and we allow openly to have relationships outside of that marriage. Ethical non-monogamy is kind of a mouthful. It's kind of the same. I'm used to what words make sense for, you know, to describe what various people are doing. I say that I have an open marriage because, you know, I'm married and we allow openly to have relationships outside of that marriage. Ethical non-monogamy is kind of a mouthful. It's kind of the same idea, but it,

0: One article I read, you said that your predominant rule, and you mentioned it already today, is do not fall in love. Has that rule changed, or is that still hold true?
1: No, that rule changed because we both fell in love with other people. And so that's often how our rules changed. We accidentally broke them. And you can't really, you know, it just kind of goes to show it's hard to regulate the human heart. But what I thought would be the worst possible outcome, right? If I fell in love with someone, if my husband fell in love with someone, it turns out our hearts can hold more love than we think. And so I currently have 3 partners, including my husband, and I love them all dearly.
0: So, Can I jump in, Molly?
1: Yeah.
0: So you're still with your husband?
1: Yeah.
0: It's okay.
1: Yes, we've been married 26 years.
0: Yep. Okay. Because when you said you fell in love with something else, I think I immediately jumped to you and your husband are no longer together, but you are.
1: We are. Yeah. That was kind of the miracle of it. We thought that it wasn't going to be possible to love other people, but it happened. And so, I love my husband more. I think that this title of my book, More, kind of emerged because it works on so many levels. Yes, I have more partners, but I also love my husband more, and I have more love in my heart than I thought possible. And we had a lot to work through and a lot of communicating to do around it, but we've been open now for, my goodness, 18 years, and we've been married for 26 years, and I'd say we're happier than we've ever been. And we both have very loving relationships outside of the marriage as well.
0: That's Molly Roden-Winter. Her book is called More, A Memoir of Open Marriage. The notion is polyamory, which to many people, judging by the comments on Facebook, it's a completely foreign concept. Absolutely not. I do wonder, when you hear that the stats could be as high as 1 in 5 couples have experienced or continue to experience an open marriage, is it more common than it is spoken about? 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
0: Well, the federal government tabled its spring fiscal update. It shows slightly better than expected financial picture. The deficit is lower than forecasted. Revenues are stronger than expected, largely because the economy held up better than predicted. Oil prices have been higher than anticipated. The update includes some new spending, major push to train some new skilled labor workers, affordability measures in there as well, a framework for a sovereign wealth fund. And at the same time, the government is warning that the outlook is still uncertain. How could it not be? War with Iran, trade pressures, that we have come very little in terms of closing that gap and getting a deal done there as well. So overall, is this a mix of good and bad news? What is your feeling on this? Well, we're going to get there in the show, but I want to start with Jason Childs. Jason, University of Regina Professor of Economics, regular contributor and check in on this program, and I'm happy to have Professor Childs joining us this morning. Thank you so much for taking the call.
12: Thanks for having me on.
0: So let's just start. Just give me your kind of executive summary. You watched the economic update yesterday. Your thoughts?
12: I would label this "Damn the Torpedoes, full speed ahead." There, we're not seeing a change in direction, and we've seen this windfall from largely commodity prices and a feed through from that to personal income tax revenue and corporate income tax revenue to result in yet more spending. I find it just absolutely wild that a $66 billion deficit is being treated as some marvelous turn of good news. It's a remarkable deficit for an economy that's not technically in recession and not facing sort of those current pressures.
0: We saw the deficit was projected to be much higher. Obviously, mm-hmm. they put some of that, if we call it a windfall, call it an unexpected mm-hmm. spike in revenue. They put some of it towards that, but some of it towards mm-hmm. spending. Would you have a different assessment if all of that unexpected revenue was put towards and up against this deficit?
12: Yeah, I would be feeling a little more comfortable, and it'd be a much stronger sign of fiscal restraint, and that's just not what we're seeing. What we see is the same thing we've seen for years and years and years, and at the provincial level as well. Nobody seems to be able to stick to a budget. There's this budget passed, and lots of spending in it, and lots of new announcements every time the budget comes out, and then after the budget, there's all these new spending announcements made. It's hard to take a budget seriously when you know the projections for later years are going to be overridden by new spending announcements.
0: You know, I've talked about my hatred of going into debt and these deficit budgets that are coming forward. And I've talked about it not just on the federal level, but provincially we've seen mm-hmm. it as well. Mm-hmm. I had Minister Jim Ryder in from the province who said, look, you're going to see this across Canada. And we are varying levels of this. Are we expecting too much in this day and age with the geopolitical uncertainty that's out there? Are we expecting too much, Jason, when we want a balanced budget?
12: I don't think so. It's still possible to live within our means. I mean, we see revenue going up every year, even in the forecasts. And so it's not a revenue problem. It's a spending problem. And those are choices that we're making. And particularly in this federal budget and the update, we see ever more government involvement in the economy, and that's, in my opinion, not a necessity.
0: You know, I'm going to ask another question, and someone brought this up on the text line the other day. Mm-hmm. Often you'll hear people say, well, if I ran my household like the government runs the government, and just yesterday in the update, we heard the government say that the economy is resilient. Mm-hmm. Does that match what households experience, and is that even a fair conversation?
12: It's an important conversation to say the economy is resilient. What that means is we aren't seeing huge swaths of households lose their income, lose their employment, and get obliterated by what's happening in the economy. We are seeing some. Often you'll hear economists talk about a K-shaped recovery, where you have a group of people who end up doing very, very well. In Canada, that's been generally those employed by various levels of government and some other sectors. And you have another group of people that are really struggling and not keeping up with what's going on. And we're seeing that in things like food bank use, youth unemployment, and other groups like that really struggling. So we've got this bifurcation of the economy where it's working really well for some and it's not working at all for others. And that's not, in a democratic country, that's not going to be sustainable in a meaningful way.
0: Jason Childs is my guest, University of Regina Professor of Economics. Let's talk about some of the spending. There mm-hmm. are little nuggets in there that have achieved and received applaud from all sides of the political spectrum. I think about what they're doing for the disability tax credit application process, streamlining that. There are things in here that I think a lot of people are applauding.
12: Mm-hmm. Well, anytime you can streamline a government program or an application or basically just make things simpler, and I would love to see us get really serious about that on taxes, it's going to be a good thing. It's going to improve efficiency. The CPP contribution cut, I'm of two minds there. They've made pretty good headway with with the funds that they control, so it might be worthwhile giving some of that money back. Again, we've still got the longevity problem where people are living longer than they used to, and so they're drawing CPP longer, so you've got that contribution match up with entitlements problem coming mm-hmm. up. So Go ahead.
0: No, I was just going to say that the program to train up to 100,000 skilled mm-hmm. trade workers, if we are building Canada, if we mm-hmm. are looking at all of these major national infrastructure projects, mm-hmm. I think this feels like a good investment that will have some return on the investment for the country.
12: That's the hope, and I'm a big supporter of the trades. I think they're really, really important and underplayed. And, you know, I don't think it's harmful for us to divert some of the students that are going to other forms of post-secondary education into the trades. That being said, I'm an economist. There's always got to be bad news in here somewhere.
0: That's your nature or what, Jason?
12: Yeah, it's part of the training, I think. When you look at wages in that sector, and Mikhail Scooter at Waterloo does some really good analysis on this kind of stuff, we aren't seeing those wages rising right now. So we aren't seeing an indication of a current shortage. If any of these infrastructure projects that we've been talking about for years actually come to fruition, is it going to sustain that employment and we're just going to have a rollover from one project to the next, or is it going to be an overall increase in demand? Depends on the timing and the scale of these projects, and if they actually ever come to pass. So, I don't think it's a bad idea. I'm not as excited about this as some people are.
0: Jason is University of Regina professor of economics. We're talking about the spring economic update released yesterday. A number of points in there. Some of them will have a direct impact on you. We'll talk more about that here on 650 CKOM and 980 CJME.
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13: I'm Roman Hader with your 980 CJME news update. That melting snow is causing some issues on our highways this weekend. At the height, there was 15 active flooding incidents in the province on Saturday, and according to the highway hotline, 9 different road closures. And that flooding could get a whole lot worse before it gets any better. A new weather system is moving into the province, and it could bring rain to already saturated areas. Environment Canada meteorologist Jason Knight says cooler, drier weather early next week should help to slow things down. And our premier is weighing in on Donald Trump's recent authorization of a cross-border pipeline expansion project. Premier Scott Moe says more pipeline capacity means better energy security and improved market access for Canadian producers. The expansion would carry oil from the border down through eastern Montana and Wyoming, where it would link with another pipeline. CJME weather, Sunday mainly sunny, increasing cloudiness with a 30% chance of showers and a high of 21. Monday partly cloudy and a high of 6. That's your 980 CJME news update. I'm Roman Hader.
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0: Well, I'm looking forward to this next conversation because we're talking about a powerful community-driven approach to mental health, to recovery, and to a healthy Saskatchewan, which is really should be the goal that we all have. Peer support. So peer support is literally people helping people, friends helping friends, neighbors helping neighbors through lived experience, through it could be a challenging time or it could be just a point of their life. And it's becoming a key part of helping people across the province, especially after formal treatment ends. I'm proud to welcome to the studio a fellow by the name of Mark Jago. Mark is the founder of the Saskatchewan Peer Support Network, which we're going to learn a little bit about. Mark, welcome to the show.
22: Oh, thank you, Evan. It's a pleasure to be here.
0: And I'm going to say this just because I was talking about the NHL. It was hockey that brought you to our province, right?
22: It was. Yeah. 32 years ago, I came to play hockey with the Melfort Mustangs.
0: Go Mustangs.
22: Go Mustangs. Fell in love, and the rest is history.
0: The rest is history. Well, Saskatchewan has benefited. Thank you so much. You come so highly recommended. I've had more than one person listen to you talk, hear what the Saskatchewan Peer Support Network is about, and have reached out to me and said, you have to get this leader on your show. Where did this come from, this idea? You're the founder of this organization.
22: Well, I'm a co-founder. It was two friends, two of us in Melfort. We were asked by another friend, you know, it was during COVID, would you guys start a peer support group? And so we did. Where my roots come from, it was, you know, I was 27 years old. Hockey was over, you know, trying to find my way in life. And I was just dealing with life in some of the most unhealthy ways imaginable. And I just couldn't sort things through. And so what changed my life was there was a man that I respected. And as he was walking by, I didn't know what I was even asking for. But I said, you know, can you lend me a book? And, you know, he was busy and he said, yeah, I'll drop one off for you. And then he turned around a few steps later and said, why don't I go through that book with you? And he gathered a few other guys together. And just sitting in a room where people could be completely honest, I realized that I wasn't I wasn't alone, and that my struggles were common struggles. And so for the past 20 something years, I've just been involved in peer support in one way or another. Mm-hmm. And so now we just sort of want to promote the value of neighbor helping neighbor.
0: Yeah. It's, you know, I think you said something really important there. You, to the effect of you weren't even sure really what the problem was.
22: Mm-hmm.
0: I think there's lots of people that find themselves struggling, but I don't know if they can pinpoint what the struggle is. What, you know, it could be money. It could be a variety of things. It could be mental health, but sometimes that's part of the process, and being able to talk it through like a peer support group can be so helpful.
22: Oh, I don't know how many times that we've been talking in a peer support, and somebody will say, I felt that way my whole life. Yeah. I just didn't know how to put words to it. Mm-hmm. You know, life can be challenging, you know, in different degrees, and people just handle those challenges in different ways. And mm-hmm. sometimes they are unhealthy, and there comes to a point where something has been working for a while until it doesn't. And then we got to find, you know, something that is going to replace those emotions that well up that will mm-hmm. help us.
0: Let's talk about what is peer support and what is it not.
22: Okay. So I'm a bit of a purist with peer support. Like, I think peer support is that neighbor helping neighbor mentality, mm-hmm. where it is, you know, somebody that is willing to turn on the lights, you know, get people gathered, introduce a topic, and then participate in the conversation. So mm-hmm. there's no tears. It's just simply a neighbor wanting to share their lives with one another. It actually, it's in my mind, it's very simple, where I think it's based off of two very important truths. And one is that if we sit down and share our lives honestly with one another, you know, how we've treated life well and how we've handled it in unhealthy ways, and then to hope the very best for one another, there's healing in that.
0: Mm.
22: And then I also believe with all of my heart that once we've been comforted in our afflictions, we're able to then comfort others in similar afflictions.
0: Mm-hmm.
22: You know, so it's all about humility, you know, to be able to say, you know what, I've struggled. This is how I've handled that struggle, but I found a better way to deal with it. You know,
0: Mike, I come from a background of peer support when it comes to emergency services. We used to have a number of peer support groups at the Regina Police Service, for example. But I know that peer support groups exist all over this province in a variety. I mean, there's new mothers, there's mm-hmm. Farm and agriculture, peer support groups. So tell me how your network, the SASC Peer Support Network, fits in with the abundance of peer support groups in Saskatchewan.
22: Right. And that's an important question, because we're not trying to promote one style or one format of peer support. Like, I have so much respect for all the different formats. Like, there's that for first responders, you know, new parents, mm-hmm. there's 12 step, you know, people that are going through various treatments as far as like, you know, cancer support groups. Like, there's just such a plethora of different options out there that I just want to gather as many as I can just to let people know where they're at. Mm-hmm. You know, just like how there's so many different restaurants in a city, I'm trying to give as many people as many options as possible so that they can now choose what they feel is going to help them the best.
0: Mm-hmm.
22: And so we're trying to organize that. So I have on our website, kind of the flagship of the website is an interactive map that pops up. I've broken up the province into 6 different regions. You simply tap on the region where you're interested in finding out what support lives there. Either it's for yourself or maybe for a loved one. Mm. And then all the options that I've found so far will come up.
0: It's a great repository.
22: Yeah.
0: That website, by the way, is spsn.ca. And Mark Jago is my guest, founder of the Saskatchewan Peer Support Network. How many of you got signed up right now, or how many are involved?
22: Well, there's lots that are involved, and it's one of these things that are hard to measure. Mm-hmm. So part of our network objective is we want group facilitators or group volunteers that are part of a group to join our network so that then we can lean on each other. We can tell victory stories. We can remind each other that we're not in this work alone. And if there's a situation within a group, you know, that you need a little bit of help or a little bit of advice, we're going to have a whole pool of people that are just like-minded. We're trying to just care, and our experiences will help each other.
0: Mm-hmm.
22: And so part of the trouble, I think, with getting people to maybe join the network is wondering what the bait and switch is, you know, and that's why I wanted to come on today to let people know that we're a nonprofit.
0: Mm-hmm.
22: You know, we've partnered with the Ministry of Health because we want to really build the value of the role of peer support in the recovery-oriented system of care.
0: I was going to say that new recovery-oriented system of care in the province fits mm-hmm. nicely. Peer support has a distinct role in that.
22: Yeah, and I think our role is becoming more and more respected by the professional side. You know, we were sort of a little bit of an add-on for quite a while. Now people are starting to realize the role of that support and that encouragement. And actually, that's the 3 pillars of what I believe peer support will offer people. I was once asked that in caucus, you know, what can you offer the people of my constituency? Mm-hmm. And I basically said that peer support is a place where people can find hope. So hope can be transferred. Somebody has overcome a challenge to whatever level or whatever degree, and they were able to find a healthy way to deal with that. Mm-hmm. And then they're able to, you know, other people are able to see that and go, maybe that could happen for me, mm-hmm. right? So that little bit of hope, I think the most dangerous place for a person to be in is that lack of hope. You know, there's just, it's a tough place to be in. And to be able to see somebody else that's actually gone through something, mm-hmm. maybe not exactly, but similar, and they are able to come out of it, hope comes alive. And then encouragement, right. you know, a neighbor saying, hey, I believe that you can do this. Let's do this one step at a time, and I'm going to be right there with you.
0: Right.
22: And then the third thing is that beautiful accountability that I think the world needs more of, mm-hmm. you know. So when you're sitting in a peer support group and a topic comes up for whatever that topic might be, and, you know, then there's that discussion, how are we going to live this out next week, and to be able to talk and ask each other about it next week. Mm-hmm. And to be able to, I think one of the greatest job descriptions of a peer support facilitator is setting people up for victories. Hey, what do you think you could do to make life just a little bit better? And I want to hear about it next week. Mm-hmm. And that beautiful accountability.
0: Right. And when you're in a group like that, sometimes hearing someone else say it gives you the permission to share your story. And I'm sure you see that in peer support groups every day.
22: Oh, yeah. It takes one brave soul to say, this is what's going on in my life. There'll be somebody else that says, oh, me too.
0: Right.
22: And then there's always somebody faithfully there that's going to say, you know what, me too, but I was able to come through it. You know, I think of the choices in life when life gets challenging, you know, the unhealthy ones is the red choices. You know, life becomes hard. We need a little bit of a break from it. However we think about it, mm-hmm. and we start to choose these red choices that work for a while. Now that might be alcohol or drugs. Mm-hmm. Or, you know, it could be gambling. It could be simply just doom scrolling. You know, the phones have become mm-hmm. a thing. COVID brought out shutting down.
0: Right.
22: And so that works for a little bit until it doesn't. So somebody's finally brave enough to say, this is what I'm doing. And then to be able to now not just remove that, but add something to it.
0: Mark Jago is my guest, the founder of the Saskatchewan Peer Support Network. 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
3: The Blairmore ring is not the promissory ring Paul Bunyan gave to his fiancée. In reality, the ring enabled the Saskatchewan potash industry to happen. In the 1950s, they were trying to sink mine shafts into the potash deposits at Alsask and Patience Lake. As they went down, they hit the Blairmore, a vast underground water-bearing layer that leaked and wreaked havoc on the mine shaft. So to overcome this, in the 1960s, they temporarily froze the ground, dug a little, then inserted a cast iron ring, a 5-meter-wide 28-ton cast iron ring. They then repeated the process over and over again until about 100 of these little rings were stacked up on each other, creating a massive cast iron tube. They had thus sealed off the Blairmore and were able to access the potash. Now, if you go out to the Saskatoon Western Development Museum, you'll see a Blairmore ring on display. Paul Bunyan's fiance has not been seen. I'm Eric Anderson from CIMSA.
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0: Well, we've talked about this a couple of times, and I went through the list with you on the air, the advisory committee that has been set up by the federal government to basically help with Canada-U.S. economic relations. The hope really is that there's some guidance that can be given to those that are entrusted to do the trade talks with the United States, which we know and we've talked about a lot, how challenging that can be. 25 names on this list, a few from Saskatchewan, which is good to see, including Ralph Goodale. Ralph, who spent many years as over three decades as a Liberal MP, held many different portfolios as minister, ag, public safety, a number. Then went on to be the High Commissioner to the United Kingdom, recently done with that opportunity, and now finds himself on this Advisory Council for Canada-U.S. Trade and is joining me in studio. Ralph Goodale, thanks so much for being here.
9: Good morning.
0: Good to have you here. When you got the call for this, what were your thoughts?
9: Well, it really was in many ways the offer you can't refuse.
0: Mm-hmm.
9: And I got the sense in the first meeting of this group on Monday of this week in Ottawa that of those 25 people around the room, an impressive cross-section of the Canadian economy and Canadian life generally and all the regions and sectors of the country, I got the feeling that almost everybody regarded the invitation as an offer they couldn't refuse. This issue now outstanding with the United States is an existential threat to our sovereignty, certainly our economic well-being, and we need all hands on deck to provide the government with the best intelligence and advice that we can possibly give. Now, the government is undoubtedly consulting right across the economy all the time anyway. On Monday morning, before this meeting, they had a national roundtable about agriculture, which was part of the input process. But these people will be regularly on call to be consulted with and to offer their best advice, also their intelligence on what's going on in the United States. Because of those 25 folks around the table, they would have quite literally thousands of American contacts, people that they do business with, people who are their competitors, people that are their partners, and they're receiving information all the time about who's saying what to whom and what seems to be influencing the administration in Washington and so forth. Mm-hmm. And that those little snippets of information and intelligence can be very helpful in positioning the government of Canada in the right way when those negotiations ultimately begin.
0: There's a real keen interest in this, of course, and there's been, you know, lots of discussion about should we have seen more progress by now. Certainly, I think there is an understanding of what some of the stumbling blocks have been through this. What do you see as your role? And what I mean by that, Mr. Goodale, is, you know, every one of you, there's 25 on this committee, you all bring a different background. Your background is very diverse. If you look at the portfolios just in government that you've held, what is your superpower that you're bringing to this committee?
9: Well, no superpower, but a lot of interest and a lot of goodwill. I think the cabinet experience helps in portfolios related to exports, mm-hmm. agriculture, natural resources, public safety that deals with all the border issues sure. with the United States, and finance. Those four experiences, and they all at one point or another involve some kind of contentious situation with the United States. That background, I think helps. And I was public safety minister during, the first Trump administration,
0: mm-hmm.
9: Working with John Kelly, who was the Secretary of Homeland Security. So that background, I think, is useful. The international experience in the UK, that is one of the markets into which we want to diversify more and more in terms of Canadian trade and investment. That's the other part of this equation. Part number one is the negotiation with the United States.
0: Right.
9: Part number two is building up our options everywhere else in the world, so we're not as vulnerable, we're not as captive. We have options. And we can exercise those options if the North American market goes sour. And I think the final bit of experience that could be helpful is my Saskatchewan background.
0: Mm.
9: And I note the three or four other folks around the table who are from Saskatchewan, but right. potash, uranium, canola, those are hot topics. They're important topics. They're big money topics in terms of the value to the Canadian economy. Saskatchewan's a very export dependent province, and Saskatchewan's perspective needs to be seen and heard.
0: Ralph Goodale is my guest. He's one of 25 people on an advisory committee the federal government has assembled on Canada-US relations. You mentioned, Mr. Goodale, the other Saskatchewan connections, Candace Lang, who is the president and CEO of the Canadian Chamber of
9: Absolutely.
0: Commerce. Tracy Robinson, president and CEO of the Canadian National Railway. And Ken Seitz, who is the president and CEO of Canadian fertilizer company Nutrien. They all have Saskatchewan roots along with yourself. So, I think that's good for us to have four people from our province there. So in those experiences, you talked about ag, you talked about finance, resources. You would have had lots of experiences with the United States. I'm talking particularly the United States. And you mentioned even the first Trump administration in the first 4 years that they were there. Did you learn something there that you think will help you with the advice you're going to give our current negotiators?
9: I think based on that experience, one bit of advice would be there will be a lot of noise. There will be a lot of chaos. That's part of the technique of the current government in the United States. Create a lot of diversions, and then while people are distracted, go in and pick up the pieces. We need to make sure that we're not diverted. We're not following every bright, shiny object down the rabbit hole. We need to have a clear set of Canadian objectives and stay focused and keep our nerve. Keep our mm-hmm. our back full of steel so that we can withstand the pressure and recognize that this kind of frenetic style on the other side of the border changes quite literally daily. What may be a real show-stopping issue today is forgotten tomorrow when they're off on something else. Mm-hmm. So having that focus. And being patient. Don't rush to judgment here. Mm-hmm. This July 1st deadline is not a drop dead date. It is an administrative date. Both sides have acknowledged that the discussion will go past July the 1st. So we shouldn't allow ourselves to be cornered or artificially pressured. Remember that we have leverage. For nearly 40 American states, we are their number one market. Canadians buy more from the United States than does the UK, France, China, and Japan combined.
0: Ralph Goodell, former High Commissioner to the United Kingdom, a longtime Liberal MP, and now a member of the Trade Advisory Group that is helping those that are negotiating the CUSMA agreement here on 650 CKOM and 980 CJME.
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11: Hi, I'm your new roommate. My friends call me Snake, but you can call me the Big Hurt. Yeah, sometimes I stink like a meat processing plant, but you'll get used to it. And I love to cuddle. Whoa, you're shaking there, buddy. I dig that. So what you in for? 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
16: From the National Newsroom of the Canadian Press, I'm Don Mitchell. Prime Minister Mark Carney departed Canada for Armenia on Saturday to drum up trade and investment.
27: The Prime Minister's office says the visit is focused on economic efforts as well as defending Ukraine. Mark Carney will be in the Armenian capital through Monday for the European Political Community Summit on strategic cooperation in politics, security, and infrastructure. Canada is the first non-European country to attend these meetings. They've taken place twice a year since Russia's full-scale invasion of Ukraine in 2022. Jason White, the Canadian Press.
16: Closer to home in northern Nova Scotia, a group demonstrated outside an RCMP detachment to demand answers about two children that went missing a year ago. The Rally for Justice happened on the first anniversary of the disappearance of six-year-old Lily Sullivan and her four-year-old brother Jack. The two wandered from their home in rural Lansdowne Station, about 140 kilometers north of Halifax, on May 2, 2025. Jack and Lily's paternal grandmother, Belinda Gray, addressed attendees at the rally and said, despite no information on the missing children, she was grateful the world has fallen in love with Lily and Jack. Saturday was the deadline for Alberta separatists to gather petition signatures that could trigger a referendum on pulling the province out of Confederation. The head of the group Stay Free Alberta, Mitch Silvestri, says the plan is to hand in the paperwork Monday to Elections Alberta's head office in Edmonton. Premier Danielle Smith has said she would move forward with a province-wide referendum if enough names are gathered and verified. However, an Edmonton judge is expected to rule next week on a court challenge launched by a group of Alberta First Nations that argued the petition violates treaty rights. An interim leader has now been appointed to the top position in Sinaloa, Mexico, after members of President Claudia Sheinbaum's party stepped down from their posts. It comes as the United States charged several Mexican politicians and security officers with drug trafficking.
28: The governor of Mexico's Sinaloa state, Ruben Rocha Moya, says he's temporarily resigning so he can defend himself after the United States charged him and nine other officials with drug trafficking. In a short video announcement, Rocha denied accusations that he protected the powerful Sinaloa cartel and helped it smuggle drugs into the U.S. in exchange for millions of dollars in bribes. Just Thursday, Mexico's president, Claudia Sheinbaum, said if there was no clear evidence, it's evident that the objective of the charges by the Department of Justice religious, is political.
1: Politico.
28: I'm Donna Water.
16: And it was a photo finish making history at the 152nd running of the Kentucky Derby.
2: Trainer Cherie DeVoe becomes the first woman to win the Run for the Roses with Golden Tempo. A photo finish over the morning line favorite Renegade. A winning ticket paying $48.24 if you had put your money on the history-making run. A near-capacity crowd saw the 152nd Derby here at Churchill Downs under a sunny sky. At the Kentucky Derby, Will Clark, ABC News.
16: This is the Canadian Press. In sports and the NHL playoffs, Logan Stankoven scored twice to continue his postseason tear, and the Carolina Hurricanes smothered the Philadelphia Flyers 3-0 Saturday night to open a second-round series. Jackson Blake also scored for Carolina, and Frederick Anderson stopped 18 shots for a second shutout of the NHL playoffs and seventh in his postseason career. Game 2 of the series goes Monday night in Raleigh. In the LPGA, Nelly Korda tapped in for eagle on the final hole Saturday for a 67 to build a 3-shot lead at the Riviera Maya Open in Mexico. At stake for the number one player in women's golf is a chance to win back on the LPGA and become the first player since Annika Sorenstrom in 2001 to start a season with 6 consecutive tournaments, finishing no worse than runner-up. And in Major League Baseball, Kazuma Okamoto hit his third home run in 2 days, and Brandon Valenzuela homered in an 8-run eighth inning to help the Toronto Blue Jays beat the Minnesota Twins 11-4. However, George Springer left the game with another injury after just coming back from one last week. From the Canadian Press, I'm Don Mitchell.
4: I'm Roman Hader with your 980 CJME News Update. That melting snow is causing some issues on our highways this weekend. At the height, there was 15 active flooding incidents in the province on Saturday, and according to the highway hotline, 9 different road closures. And that flooding could get a whole lot worse before it gets any better. A new weather system is moving into the province, and it could bring rain to already saturated areas. Environment Canada meteorologist Jason Knight says cooler, drier weather early next week should help to slow things down. And our premier is weighing in on Donald Trump's recent authorization of a cross-border pipeline expansion project. Premier Scott Moe says more pipeline capacity means better energy security and improved market access for Canadian producers. The expansion would carry oil from the border down through eastern Montana and Wyoming, where it would link with another pipeline. CJME weather, Sunday mainly sunny, increasing cloudiness with a 30% chance of showers and a high of 21. Monday partly cloudy and a high of 6. That's your 980 CJME News Update. I'm Roman Hader.
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17: 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I hate hockey and I don't like kids.
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18: They're burying us alive!
20: But hey, as they say in hockey, let's do that hockey.
0: Drew Remenda, big fan of officials. I need your perspective. Do you think there's any chance any of those people wearing stripes last night saw that puck go in?
21: No. I think you can pretty much easily see there's many replays and you can see where all the referees are.
0: So how did they say good goal on the ice? So what's the process there?
21: The process is that they have to make a determination. That is the number one job of the officials. They have to make a determination, is this a goal that counts or this is a goal that's not counted? They say good goal or, you know, whatever they say. So at that time, they get together, which those consultations happen on the ice all the time. They happen in football all the time. They happen with baseball all the time. Everywhere in every sport, officials will get together to decide what they want to make, what determination they want to make on certain calls. So they get together, they make the call of that counts as goal. Now they would be taking into account the reactions of the players. They would be taking into account, seeing Connor Murphy try to push the puck back into the pads. They would take into account all the stuff that they saw, and they get everybody's opinion, and then they make the determination that it is a goal, which is what they did last night. So then it goes to the Situation Room, and they watch it on video, and the decision is based on the fact of, is there enough to affirm or overturn the call on the ice? So that's what happened last night. So they made the determination, which they have to do. They can't just go, I don't know, let's just go see. They make the determination that it's a goal. And then they go on and they look at the replays. And of course, in overtime and last 2 minutes of play in regulation time, it's a review, official review. You don't get to challenge anything or anything like that. They make the official review. They overturn, they look at it. They're talking the Situation Room, but on the ice, through the video, the referees are the ones that make the decision. It's not the Situation Room saying, this is what we think. The Situation Room continues to talk it out with them, but the referees are the one that makes the decision after reviewing the video. And they reviewed the video, and they made the call that the goal counted. That's how it worked. It wasn't pretty. It wasn't executed very well. It was very clumsy when it came to the determination that the puck on the initial call on the ice was a goal. But I think, looking at the replays and looking at especially that overhead where the skate blade is over the goal line, the puck is behind the skate blade, I think they made the right call. I think most people look at it well. It was very clumsy when it came to the determination that the puck on the initial call on the ice was a goal. But I think, looking at the replays and looking at especially that overhead where the skate blade is over the goal line, the puck is behind the skate blade, I think they made the right call. I think most people look at it and go,
0: yeah.
21: It

0: knows he's the greatest player in the world, although he won't admit it. He'll talk about other great players. He wants to be a champion, and he wants to do it with the Edmonton Oilers. If he spent, boy, I tell you what, that's a pretty damn good spent, because he still is making a difference. And really, if you look at, you want to talk about a change in the game, what saved the game for the Anaheim Ducks? It's the save, the amazing save Dostal makes on McDavid
1: yeah.
0: late in the game, and McDavid drives wide with that speed, cuts it to the net, and how many goals has he scored in his lifetime like that, where he just waits the goalie? But Dostal, with a flexibility in the stretch, makes a toe save when it's a beauty. That saved them the game.
1: The better save was on Savoy, because Savoy got the rebound on that, and then he made that save too.
2: Yeah,
1: and kicked
2: yeah,
1: it out. Well, that was insane.
0: One save makes it, you know, one save here and there makes it. Not sometimes, not how many you make, it's when you make them.
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14: Let's get back to the Stanley Cup playoffs. Marty Biron, of course, studio analyst for the Buffalo Sabres. Also, of course, TSN, a hockey analyst. But I want to start with the goal everybody's talking about from last night, Oilers-Ducks overtime. Marty, do you think there's any chance those refs actually saw the puck in the net to call it a good goal?
15: No, there's no way they could see it, right? And they made a gut kind of feel decision to call it a good goal, knowing very well that this was going to be reviewed by the NHL. And usually those plays, you have clear 100% certainty that the puck was either in or out. So the call on the ice really doesn't matter. And I still don't think the call on the ice mattered in this one, because the NHL explanation was that they had 100% conclusive evidence that the puck was over the line. I get it. You don't see the white between the puck and the red line. But we all know it's over the line. We all can see the puck is over the line. And the same as if, you know, the puck was in the goalie's glove, but the glove is over the line. Like, you don't need to have 100 evidence that the puck is over the line by seeing the, you know, black and red and white and whatever. But you need to just use common sense. And the common sense was the puck was over the line. But the referees, they did not know. They made a gut check, thinking, you know what, they'll review it and we'll know. Well, it almost cost everybody, because at the end of the day, they need conclusive evidence to overturn the call, but they got conclusive evidence that the puck was in the net.
16: So wouldn't that be an indication that it does matter about whether or not it was a called? I agree with you, Marty, but there are people and colleagues of yours that are suggesting that the call on the ice does really, really impact the outcome of a goal like that.
15: So actually, it was funny, because I was in communication with the situation room after it happened. And my understanding was always that on a goal review, like a puck over line, like a, it's really just the puck over the line, that to call it a goal, it's almost like innocent until proven guilty. Like, you can call a no goal on inconclusive, but you cannot call a goal on inconclusive, right? But they made it clear to me that, like every other call, the call on the ice to be overturned, you have to have conclusive evidence, just like an offside. Like, if it's inconclusive, the call on the ice stands, or high stick, or hand pass, or kicking motion or whatnot.
16: Yeah.
15: But for me, like, a puck over line has to be conclusive that it's in to call it a goal. If it's inconclusive, I can't call it a goal. But they gave me confirmation that, no, the call on the ice matters. So did it make a difference in the result at the end of the day? No, because I think if the referees call it no goal, the NHL is going to say, but we have conclusive evidence that the puck crossed the line with this still image. I still think there's a better way to do it. And I know that Jeff Merrick's talked about it. I've talked about it before, but I believe it was Scotty Bowman was the first one to come up with the idea of a thin red line 3 inches behind the goal line. That basically, for those type of situations where you cannot see the goal line, that if the puck touches that line, you know it has cleared the goal line. So I think that would be an easy fix, right? Boom, a little red line, and you're at least taking more guessing out of the decision.
14: Okay, we do want to talk about the Buffalo Sabres, but we are both fascinated by the Blade Boys, who are skating to the rink in roller. Do you know these guys? Have you met these guys?
16: I need to drink with them.
15: I don't know these guys, the Blade Gang. They also call themselves the Fifth Line. They have a lot of different nicknames, but the Blade Gang is what it is on social media. I don't know these guys, but I know somebody that lives on their street. And they're not like a couple kilometers away from the rink. They're like 7, 8, 9, 10 kilometers away from the
16: rink. That's what I heard.
15: They skated from home all the way to the rink, and then they went to Boston. It's pretty impressive what they've been able to do. The commotion they caused in game one with having the Cam Neely dummy, and they were fighting the Cam Neely dummy. It was hilarious. So it's all fun and games. Nobody's getting hurt. It's fun. But their commitment is definitely up there with a lot of fans. It reminds me of the traveling Jagers years ago that all had like different Jaromir Jagr's jerseys and the hairstyle.
16: And the hair.
15: It was really cool.
16: Yeah. You know what? I did see a video where a Boston fan was trying to get in the Blade Gang's face, or the fifth line's a better name. and other Boston Bruins fans stepped in and said, hey, no. Everyone's just having fun here. So I really appreciated that.
15: I always have enjoyed Bruins fans, and I know it's Massachusetts and New England and the city of champions and all of that. Bruins fans have always been like really good. Like they like to like let you know and their displeasure or whatever. They've been Pittsburgh on the other end, when I was with the Flyers, man, those, and I love all fans, and I've had good interaction with all fans. But when it's the playoffs and it's Flyers Penguins, Pittsburgh fans are ruthless. So yeah. I don't know that would have been so kind between Pittsburgh and fans and Philly fans in the playoffs.
14: Marty, do you see anything in Boston's game that gives them hope?
15: Well, Jeremy Swayman, he was one that gave them hope in the first three games. Now, I get it. Game four was not good, but it wasn't his fault. The Sabres found their game halfway in game three. Speed. Relentless forecheck. Boston looked tired in the third period of game three, and that's where Buffalo came back to win the game, and they looked tired in game four. So maybe they can hang on and try to do what the LA Kings did, keep the game close, right, like against Colorado. Well, Boston needs to keep it close against Buffalo and hope that their goalie is going to steal them a game. That's really the only thing that I can see right now out of Boston.
16: Marty, just quickly, I'm curious about your input on this one. We've got two sweeps so far. We got the Hurricanes and we got the Avs sitting out waiting for the first round to get done. Is that an advantage or disadvantage, in your opinion, in the playoffs?
15: Well, I feel it's always an advantage, having a chance to just practice, get healthier, rest. Because, you know, this is a long playoff. And maybe it's not an advantage for round two, because the team that's going to, you know, maybe play a seven-game series, like, and then, who knows, Dallas, Minnesota are going to play Colorado, and maybe they catch them by surprise game one and two because they've not been sitting out. But in the long run, it's an advantage for Colorado to say, hey, we've got a break. It's an advantage for Carolina to say, hey, we got a break. And then, you know, everybody gets a rest in late April for the stretch that could be another 6 weeks of very tough hockey.
14: Marty Biron with us. I want to talk about the Tampa-Montreal series. Is this your favorite series, and why, if it is, so far on these two just absolutely going after each other?
15: Going into the playoffs, I thought Minnesota-Dallas was going to be my favorite. And look, they've been fantastic. But Tampa-Montreal, the first three games in OT, game four, you know, late goal by Hagel to put him up 3-2. The physicality, they hate each other. it has been awesome. It has been great drama. Now, I do feel like Montreal is getting sucked into the Tampa, like, after the whistle kind of stuff. And I didn't think that Jake Evans' penalty was a good penalty on Kucherov. You can say Kucherov, you know, embellished or whatever. It's still a cross-check in the back that sends Kucherov into the board. I didn't like Kapanen's penalty, and I know that Dominic James snapped his head back, but it's still a high stick. Like, Tampa is getting under the skin of Montreal right now, and other than Montreal being able to perform on the power play, 5-on-5, they're not able to compete. So, you know, it's the best out of three series now. It's going to be tight, but I think that series has been so much fun to watch.
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19: I'm Roman Hader with your 980 CJME News Update. That melting snow is causing some issues on our highways this weekend. At the height, there was 15 active flooding incidents in the province on Saturday, and according to the highway hotline, 9 different road closures. And that flooding could get a whole lot worse before it gets any better. A new weather system is moving into the province, and it could bring rain to already saturated areas. Environment Canada meteorologist Jason Knight says cooler, drier weather early next week should help to slow things down. And our premier is weighing in on Donald Trump's recent authorization of a cross-border pipeline expansion project. Premier Scott Moe says more pipeline capacity means better energy security and improved market access for Canadian producers. The expansion would carry oil from the border down through eastern Montana and Wyoming, where it would link with another pipeline. CJME weather, Sunday mainly sunny, increasing cloudiness with a 30% chance of showers and a high of 21. Monday partly cloudy and a high of 6. That's your 980 CJME News Update. I'm Roman Hader.
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14: Jamie and Locker with you here on The Green Zone. Oh, changes are coming to the Canadian Football League again. As the CFL made an announcement earlier today.
5: Road to hoisting the Grey Cup has always been tough. But in 2027, it will be even tougher. 8 teams will enter the Grey Cup playoffs. 4 rounds, 9 games, 1 champion.
14: Yes, 8 of 9 teams will make the playoffs. So, if I may take this time, settle in to explain to you what the heck is happening in 2027. First off, let's just go through the semantics of the schedule.
16: I got my markers.
14: We're starting earlier. Training camps will open late April.
16: Okay.
14: The regular season will start May long weekend. It'll end.
16: I don't hate that.
14: Canadian Thanksgiving. And then 4 weeks of playoffs resulting in, of course, the Grey Cup champion in November 7th next year in Saskatchewan.
16: Going from 5 playoff games traditionally
14: to 9.
16: With the current CFL schedule to 9 games because of the added play-in tournament.
14: So here's the new playoff format. And we're getting your reaction, CFL fans, at 1-877-332-8255. And
16: it's
14: we're
16: going to
14: get it right
16: negative.
14: Back to the calls.
16: Can I point that out?
14: It isn't all negative.
16: There are a handful of people here that are like, hey, you know what? I'll give it a chance.
14: But if you're just jumping in the car going, hold on, what's the new playoff format?
16: Huh.
14: Well, here we go.
16: Okay.
14: The first week of the playoffs will have 2 separate entities. So the first week of the playoffs will have 4 games. 2 of them will be known as the divisional showdowns.
16: These are the first place teams from the East and the West.
14: 1-2 in the West play each other. 1-2 in the East play each other. The winner goes to round 3 of each game. The loser goes to round 2, kind of like the curling page playoff game, where the 1-2 play each other and then the loser continues on.
16: So if you finish at the top of the league, which by the way, that gives you motivation for the regular season.
14: Sure. We'll get into that. So the West 1-2 plays, the East 1-2 plays, the winner moves on to round 3. So they'll get a bye week in the second week of the playoffs.
16: They skip that second week, that second round.
14: So the loser drops down and they will host round 2, the losers will. And they will play the winners of the play-in round, which will be the 5 seed and the 8 against the 8 seed and the 6 versus 7. And I know there's a lot of questions on this.
16: And the play-in round, by the way, will happen in the first round, the week 1 of the playoffs.
14: Will be the first weekend. Then it does not matter divisions in the play-in. So you could see Calgary play Winnipeg in a play-in, or you could see Calgary play Toronto or whatever. So divisions don't matter in
16: divisions
14: the play.
16: Divisions matter for 1-2.
14: Yes.
16: On the East and the West.
14: But not for the play-in.
16: So it basically abolishes the crossover.
14: Yes.
16: Not basically.
14: There is no crossover.
16: There's no crossover.
14: You'll just make this little play-in round. The losers of the 5, 8, 6, 7, the play-in, they go home. They're done. They're out. The winners go to round 2, and then they will reseed. So the best team out of the two losers from
16: now,
14: week one.
16: Now we're not worried about divisions. We're not worried about what side of the country you're on. Now it is like who finished with the highest points in the regular season.
14: Yep. Now it's all about seeding. So the only divisional matchups guaranteed are the 1-2 divisional showdown in the first weekend. From here on out, it's just who finished first.
16: Seeding in week three is going to be a little bit interesting.
14: So the best team of the losers will host the worst team left out of the play-in, and the second best team out of the losers from the division will play the other winners.
16: A little like the wild card system in the NHL.
14: The NFL, actually. They reseed,
16: more,
14: too.
16: Actually, more like the NFL, yes.
14: So they reseed. Right. So you'll go to that. And then those winners go into the third round, and they reseed again. So the best team out of the divisional showdown will host the worst team out of round two. The second best team
16: Divisional.
14: This is week three.
16: We got four teams.
14: Yes. This is the semifinal weekend. And the Eastern winner.
16: So we're kind of back to some semblance of normalcy.
14: Not really, because it doesn't matter what division you're in. It just matters where you're seated.
16: But I'm saying it's more of a traditional format where you're dealing with the semifinals.
14: Yes. This is.
16: Yeah.
14: Now the winners of this round go to the Grey Cup.
16: Yeah.
14: And a lot of people are texting in, what is the point of the regular season? Well,
16: seeding.
14: CFL Commissioner Stuart Johnston has just appeared on Overdrive. He's at TSN Studios getting ready for the CFL draft tonight. And Mr. Hayes asked him this question.
6: I think it's significant because I think a lot of people would look at this and say, okay, there used to be six teams getting in. Now there's eight teams getting in. What does that mean for the dilution possibly of the regular season? Well, you don't see it that way, Stu.
7: Well, I don't.
6: Or you don't think people will experience it that way.
7: I don't, but I fully acknowledge that, you know, right? It's eight out of nine teams makes the playoffs. That's, that, you know, you don't hear of that too often. We think this format rewards your regular season to such a degree that we're going to get past that. And really those five through eight, which we call the play-ins, is about getting home field and moving forward. So we think the end of the regular season, in fact, the entire regular season, is going to take on even more meaning.
14: Do you agree with that? I'm not sure. I want to get to the calls. 1-877-332-8255. Ian, what do you think of the changes in the CFL?
8: Well, you know, I think I'm interested. I think I'm supporting them. First glance, I had a look at it today when it first came out, and I was kind of like you guys. I'm like, oh, I got to read this two or three times again. But you know, I looked into it. I thought the motivation of getting that first or second is really interesting because we know at the end of the year there's sometimes injuries or that big upset of the first place team. And heck, you could meet again in the third round. You know, there could be an upset in the first round, and all of a sudden the semifinals, you're playing again against each other again.
14: There is that possibility. Ian is spot on. That last year, there was a scenario where the Rough Riders could have played the BC Lions in the first round and the third round, or Montreal Hamilton could have had a rematch. Depending on how everything shuffled out,
16: I think
14: in that third round.
16: Yeah, I think we can bring up scenarios from past years, but I think just to sort of, because immediately when we saw this, we were like, what's he doing now? Right?
14: Well, I still say this, eight teams out of nine making the playoffs is ridiculous, in my opinion.
16: But what happened with that, when you say that out loud, you go, okay, that diminishes the importance of the regular season. But when you take a look, when you start to break it down, which is something that we've been trying to do, someone's been interfering with that process on this show. I don't know who. But when we sat there and tried to actually dissect this and blow by blow, team week one, week two, week three, these teams go, like when you start to look at that, you start to figure out that seeding actually does have some significance on how the regular season will play. So the regular season, listen, I still need to think more about this, but I agree with what Stu was saying there.
14: I think sure, you're going to want home field, but down the stretch run, you can see all the other teams just resting quarterbacks.
16: Only if there isn't a chance that somebody could catch you.
14: or you could lose your spot.
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14: Remember when Stuart Johnston was with us? We should find that interview from last year.
16: He said more is coming.
14: He literally said more is coming. When talking about the rule changes, and we're not done yet, there's still things they're looking at, including, and he's talked about the playoff format.
16: Yeah.
14: And here we are today, a new playoff format in the Canadian Football League. We're going to dig into that in a couple of moments.
2: Also, tonight, elimination game for the Edmonton Oilers, and there was big news this morning from the head coach of the Edmonton Oilers as Chris Knobloch admitted Connor McDavid is a game-time decision for tonight's hockey game. Locker, what do you think? Any chance he misses game five elimination game?
0: Unless his foot fell off. I think it's difficult to skate on one leg.
2: Game five tonight. Connor McDavid, game-time decision. You also have Jason Dickinson, a game-time decision. But Connor Ingram will get the net tonight for the Edmonton Oilers, so he's back. They gave Tristan Jarry a start, but now they're going back to Connor Ingram.
0: And I don't hate that. I think it was just a, hey, Connor, reset, okay? Like, this is going to be, hopefully, a long playoff run. We're going to need you. We're going to give Jarry a night, all right?
2: Yep.
0: All right.
2: So, Oilers, Ducks tonight. Are the Oilers going to survive?
0: 8 o'clock, puck drop.
2: Later start tonight. I'm hoping for triple overtime, so when we talk later
0: tonight. That'll be fun.
2: I'll be up. You know me.
0: I need my sleep.
2: I see midnight. If I'm going to bed before midnight, something's wrong. Britton Gray, our Green Zone Rider reporter. The tradition continues. Let's just go through Britton's last 3 weeks, okay? With the WHL playoffs and Regina Pat Canadians and some of the other stuff he's had to work on. There's been a few times where he's told his boss, I need to work late. One day, the Regina Pats fired Brad Haroff. That news release came off at like 9 a.m. or early in the morning. So much for coming in late. Then there was another, I need to come in and I'll work a little late. That was when Joe got released from the Saskatchewan Rough Riders. He was coming in late today to cover the CFL draft, and Stuart Johnston drops this bomb. So just let us know whenever you're going to plan on coming in late, and we'll make sure we're ready for some breaking news. That's 3 for 3 in 3 weeks. This is quite a run you're on, Britton.
1: I'll be sure to tweet out, hey, I'm coming in late tomorrow. Expect the CFL to announce it's four downs or something like that.
2: Doesn't matter the sport. Doesn't matter the team. Who knows? Something big's going to happen when Britton's coming in late. But so you're out and about doing some errands with some extra time this morning. What did you think when you saw an earlier start to the season and 8 of 9 teams making the playoffs in 2027?
1: It took me a second, much like I think a lot of people, to read through and be like, how is this working now? There's play-in. Is there a page playoff now? It remind me of kind curling of. Almost when you like a winners get advanced here, losers go here. Had to work it out in my head. Listen, the season starting earlier, absolutely agree with. I think it's the right move to get it going earlier. You can hopefully avoid the blizzards at the end of the year. We know the beginning of the year now might be a little.
2: I can't wait until Britton has to cover training camp in 3 feet of snow and wind like it would have happened this year.
1: Yep, can't wait for that. But it's going to be interesting because one of the things with the Riders, I guess you might still have it, is in the playoffs, Regina has that it's winter here. You have to deal with the elements as well. Not as big of a deal, maybe, here when the season comes in 2027. The playoff format, I do not like 8 of 9 teams getting into the playoffs. There's already maybe too much with 6 of 9, but 8 mm-hmm. of 9, not a fan of that. We'll have to wait and see. I'm intrigued late in the season. I know people are saying, oh, well, teams will want to battle later. If you're locked into a 7-8 spot, why do you want to keep going? Rest some guys. Meanwhile, that team that's in 5 might be battling for a top 2 spot in their division. They have to keep trying hard. I don't know. A lot of things we'll have to wait and see how it looks when we get there, but credit to them.
2: Yep.
1: I always will say credit to the league for trying something new. We'll see how it works.
2: Because under this new system, there will be 9 playoff games.
1: Ching, ching. Can you hear the...
2: In the old system, it was 5.
1: Can you hear the money signs going for Stuart, the extra playoff
2: what games? Did Stuart Johnston say his role was as the commissioner? What was the directive of the Board of Governors? Increase revenue. Yeah. What drives revenue in the Canadian Football League?
0: Playoffs.
2: Butts in seats. And you got four, and playoff games get more attendance than regular season games. So you got four more playoff gates for owners.
0: That's why I'm saying, like, you can be upset about this and you can think they don't care about the fans, but what do they care more about? Money. And if money is always going to trump what Larry thinks in Saskatchewan, right? They don't care.
2: However, if Larry in Saskatchewan doesn't like it and stops going to games because of it, what then?
0: I've seen fan bases over my years get riled up, and what seems like half the fan base is promising to never spend another dime on this team again, and what ends up happening?
2: But Britain, is this too much change in 2027? 2027 is going to come in with 100 yards. They're getting rid of the 55, shorter end zones, field goals at the back. Now a new playoff format, now a new schedule being moved up. Like, this 2027 is a new CFL.
1: Yeah, well, I said Randy Ambrosi was preaching CFL 2.0. Stuart Johnson is bringing in a CFL 2.0 with the amount of changes that they're making right away. I guess it's rip the Band-Aid off. We've heard if you go slow, you don't get things through like you want it. It takes a while for rule changes. The coaches don't want to make the rule changes, whatever it is. Rip the Band-Aid off, but boy, it's going to look very different in 2027 than what a lot of people not just know, but have grown to love about the CFL. And we'll see. As Locker mentioned, fans, yes, sometimes do get upset, but I mean, this extra playoff game, we've seen the West semifinal here in Regina where they had trouble selling tickets, because if you still don't have a good team, it's not just going to drive people out to spend money on a playoff game, especially a market like Toronto. If they're 5-11 or whatever they're going to be, 5-13, even if they host a playoff game, you think fans are going to want to spend money to go to watch that team?
2: Producer Scott works pretty fast, by the way. Well done. This was September of last year.
4: The changes I made today are the changes I wanted to make, and we as a league absolutely believe will be the benefit of the CFL. You are likely going to hear a lot from me on other types of announcements. And from there, those are going to be about trying to push our whole league and business forward.
2: So that was his tease.
0: And if you're
2: in last year,
0: like, if you think that Stuart Johnston, I'll get in front of this right now. Stuart Johnston didn't like wake up on Sunday morning and go, you know what? I really like that playoff thing that they're doing in the NBA. That new. All of these changes. They found this guy. They sat down. They interviewed a bunch of people to replace Randy.
2: I don't think they did.
0: You don't think they interviewed a lot of people? You think it was a very short list? Well, they found a guy, and the owner sat him down and said, if you're not ready to make some significant changes, stay at TSN. And he went, no, I'm in. I can do this.
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9: Afternoon, this is the Green Zone. I'm Jamie, he's Locker. Thanks for spending some of your afternoon with us. Locker and I heading over to the Dogs breakfast tomorrow. Pinball Clemens, the guest speaker for the Huskies football team's annual fundraising breakfast.
10: Can I just say, like, the breakfast last year, phenomenal.
9: It's an amazing event.
10: It's a buffet, but it was like unbelievable.
9: It has everything you need for a breakfast. and great company.
10: Yes. We'll have some good company.
9: Because
10: who's at our table?
9: I don't know.
10: Okay. All right.
9: Why? Do you want to make some cuts from last year?
10: I didn't think you were referring to yourself.
9: Of course I was referring to myself.
10: Okay.
9: I'm a great time locker. You'll find out later tonight. Where are we going? Let's get to a double take with Daryl Davis.
11: A double take with Daryl Davis.
9: Daryl hangs out with me 21 times a season on the post-game show. He knows. And then I will say this.
10: You're good in doses.
9: Daryl makes fun of all the late night. Daryl's with me all the time at Grey Cup. All those adventures, Daryl's always right by me.
12: I'm not a 24-hour guy like you are, Jamie.
9: He's right by my side all the time. Oh, come on, Daryl. You don't have to lie. It's fine.
12: I can only handle 18 or 19. You're a 24-hour man, so that's amazing to me.
9: Your kids aren't listening. You can admit it.
12: Yeah, you're right. And it's nice. Thanks for leaving the studio. I'm in the boss's chair now. This is really a lot of fun. Scotty and I are giving hand signals back and forth. It's great. I think you guys, you know what? We're talking about just taking over and throwing you guys out for a little while.
9: Oh, can we leave early?
12: Sure.
9: Okay.
12: Go ahead. Get ready for the dog's breakfast, man.
9: Yes.
12: Say hi to Pinball for me. Ask him about Chad Kelly.
9: Would that be your first question or would it be on the rule changes?
10: Do you think we talked about this earlier, Daryl. Do you think Pinball, because he's going to have a speech at the dog's breakfast.
12: I bet he has nothing written down, Locker. He just wings it. He's amazing.
10: Well, and last year, if I remember correctly, they did take a couple of questions from the audience. So I'm guessing that the playoff format is probably going to be one of them. Do you think that happens tomorrow morning?
12: Oh yeah, they'll be asking Pinball about it. Pinball make everybody just happy about everything. It's an amazing experience listening to a Pinball Clements speech. It's just, and I don't know where he's going. He might not even know where he's going at the moment but he's got something he'll want to say, and the way he gets to it is really a lot of fun. You guys are gonna enjoy it. But
9: Daryl, you slept on it. After sleeping on it, recalibrating, writing your column for the Regina Leader Post, thoughts now today, 24 hours later on the playoff format changes.
12: Haven't changed a whole lot, Jamie. When we talked yesterday with you guys, when Belton and I were on, we were talking about the participation awards. The fact that 8 out of 9 teams make the playoffs is still a bugaboo for me. I don't mind the format. The format works. I know that they've been using it in Aussie Rules football, but they've got 16 teams in Aussie Rules football, so half of them make the playoffs. That's okay. But Nathan was really good. The last caller you had on just before the break really figures it out. You have to make some changes, but there are some things that went a little too much. And I think 8 out of 9 teams, you just all of a sudden 81 games in the regular season through the CFL, and you're going to eliminate one team through 81 games. That just, that really bothers me still. It's just like, it is like a participation league all of a sudden.
10: So we, had Dave on. We're going to replay that interview coming up here in just a bit. Dave Naylor and, Daryl, he made it quite clear that based on his communication with the league that we better put our hats on. There's more coming. And as soon as he said that, the wheels start turning. You're like, okay, well, what could he be changing next? So if you go through the list, could be ratio. It could be the downs.
9: U.S. expansion.
10: It could be U.S. expansion. I mean, what else is there? Is it the size of the ball? Like, we're not sure.
9: Get rid of the white stripe on it.
10: If it is inevitable that in the next 6 months he is going to announce more changes to this league we all know and love, what do you think could possibly be coming down the pipe?
12: Stu will be the best commissioner of all time if he gets rid of video review.
10: Okay. Well,
12: and he ain't doing
10: list.
12: That. I know, but that's what he should do. That's the only thing that he should do now. There's nothing else to be done. If he wants to change the ratio, then I'm sorry, he's lost me too. I'm just, it's the Canadian Football League. It should be going the other way.
10: What if
12: when you watch how many players are coming? That more Canadians need to be in the game, not less, not fewer of the Canadians.
10: But if he simplified it though, Because it's a little convoluted the way they've been set up.
12: So the playoff format. So are some of the rules are convoluted.
10: Yeah.
12: So I don't, you're right. Everybody's talking about maybe four defensive players, four offensive players or something like that.
10: Yeah.
12: I guess if you could simplify that, the big changes have been made. No matter what Nails is saying, I can't imagine what Stuart Johnson, the commissioner, is thinking that there's more drastic changes that need to be made.
9: Was
12: if
9: it really
12: he's changing
9: that
12: it a whole
9: broken?
12: Lot, it's whole person. No, it's not, but I'm curious. I really want to watch this coming season and I really want to watch the 2027 season. I want to see this game and what they perceive it to be. I think I like the ideas. Don't tell Murray Wood, the program director here, because I heard his commentary how he hates these new rules. I think they're great rule changes. I like almost all of them. The 8 out of 9 teams, I guess I could live with, but everything else I've rather enjoyed and I really want to watch football now. And maybe that if people who have been watching it forever say it doesn't need changing, well, I think it did need changing to some degree, and
9: well,
12: they overdid it.
9: You've been wanting the field goal post moved to the back of the end zone.
12: Oh, yeah.
9: I've been wanting the ruse to change, so yes. We both got our thing.
10: What did I want?
9: Cheaper beer. Well, you wanted cheaper beer, but you also want the ruse to be completely gone. It's not completely gone.
10: So that is an interesting angle because, as bothered as I am about the 8 of 9 teams making it into the playoffs, I do understand what he's doing. Like, I get it. And I understand that he has got to make this more appealing for the television contracts. But even Naylor said that there might be an announcement coming down on that. But I guess I'm in the same boat. Like, at no point have I gone, well, that's it. I'm never going to another game. So it'll be interesting to see. And Daryl, do you think that some of these things will keep fans away, though?
12: Oh, there's going to be people who are stubborn and say, oh, I won't go to that anymore. But they've been looking for a reason to stay away anyway. I'm going to be entertained, and I think the rules that they've put in are going to make the game more entertaining. I've been so opposed to the Canadian Field Goal League for the last few years. There are more scoring plays on field goals than there are in touchdowns now. And that's wrong. It's not about that. It's like the kickers have gotten so good. So move the goalposts back. I want to see touchdowns. I want to see gambling. I want to see offense. I want to see some broken plays on defense. I want to see how these rules are going to work. I'm really curious. I wish that they would do it this year. I realize that you need more time to change the fields, but I'm looking forward to watching the next two seasons in particular.
10: I like that attitude. I really do. Cause I'm intrigued too. As mad as some of these changes have made me, I'm like, well, you know what?
9: 2027 is going to be it's a new CFL. So much changing.
10: And it might work, you know? Like
9: it might.
10: Maybe it does increase revenue. Maybe it does.
9: I hope it does.
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17: I'm Roman Hader with your 980 CJME news update. That melting snow is causing some issues on our highways this weekend. At the height, there was 15 active flooding incidents in the province on Saturday, and according to the highway hotline, 9 different road closures. And that flooding could get a whole lot worse before it gets any better. A new weather system is moving into the province, and it could bring rain to already saturated areas. Environment Canada meteorologist Jason Knight says cooler, drier weather early next week should help to slow things down. And our premier is weighing in on Donald Trump's recent authorization of a cross-border pipeline expansion project. Premier Scott Moe says more pipeline capacity means better energy security and improved market access for Canadian producers. The expansion would carry oil from the border down through eastern Montana and Wyoming, where it would link with another pipeline. CJME weather, Sunday mainly sunny, increasing cloudiness with a 30% chance of showers and a high of 21. Monday partly cloudy and a high of 6. That's your 980 CJME news update. I'm Roman Hader.
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9: Check out the Blitz podcast. Britton and I last night. I recorded it. We dove deep into a lot of the topics surrounding the new changes to the Canadian Football League. 8 of 9 teams making the playoffs in 2027, the schedule being moved up. We talked a little CFL draft, of course, as well as Britain's desire for the Riders to have a black jersey again. But I disagree with that.
10: So with the Blitz podcast, you've mentioned pretty much everything that you said about the changes to the CFL
9: playoffs. In chunks on this show, but I
10: you kind of got into it.
9: And like Matt Awanek and Jeff Hamilton and other reporters have watched it and saying, Jamie's saying the quiet part out loud. And I dove into like, you guys, like, let's think about this. Stuart Johnston was in all these meetings as an executive with Bell and TSN for years on trying to get more viewers for TSN and how get a bigger audience, which means bigger revenue. And like, are you thinking Stuart applied for the job without being pushed to apply for the job to get stuff done that the board have got? Like, come on. Like, you got your head buried in the sand. All these changes are coming when they change the commissioner to Stuart Johnston, who is the TV executive who wants more ratings for his product to increase ad revenue for his company. Like, yeah, this all makes sense. Also, when you look at the revenues of the league, and I've said this yesterday on the show and before, the revenues have gone up. The salary cap keeps going up because revenues are going up in the Canadian Football League. So what's broken? What's really broken? And how much money are, like, what's the goal for making money in the Canadian Football League? I don't know what that is,
10: but I don't,
9: because
10: think
9: it's never going to be the National Football League. It's never going to be the National Hockey League. And if you're never going to be happy with the amount of money you are making, then you're never going to be happy. And you're going to keep changing and changing and changing and changing.
10: But hold on.
9: And, evidently tradition doesn't matter, which,
10: well, hold on.
9: I think it does.
10: Hold on. I don't think that a league or a business has to be in the toilet or in dire straits to contemplate. No, I'm not saying, hear me out. I don't think they have to be in a situation where the end is just around the corner. And if we don't make any changes, it's going to be over. I think you can still make changes to a viable product, and it happens, right? You see other leagues tweaking with their product. This seems extreme because we haven't seen this type of change in the CFL. Here's one more thing. I don't like the 8 of 9 teams, even though I understand what's happening here and I get it. I don't like the fact that 88% of the teams that are in the CFL are going to be in the playoffs in 2027. That bothers me. I'm still haven't been able to sort of work my way through that. But one other thing that I'd like to say about Stuart Johnston, and it's not me defending him. It needs to be said out loud, because I see all the texts that come in when we have these conversations and people are mad about certain things. And, you know, maybe you're upset about the rouge. Maybe you're upset about the goalposts being moved, the shortening field, whatever it is, the latest playoff format confuses you and bothers you. Stuart Johnston is a fan of this game. And when we've talked to him, he knows this game and has been following this game for years. So I don't think he's doing this without that in mind. Is that fair to say?
1: Oh, no, this isn't Stuart Johnston's CFL that he's making these changes. These are all changes they've been talking about at the board level for years, with Stuart in the room as the TSN executive. And nothing was being done. There was no change. The revenue was kind of flat a little bit, especially after COVID, where they're like, oh my goodness, what are we going to do? But since COVID, it's been growing. But now huge changes coming in 2027. So Scott Roblin, our Green Zone Saskatoon sports reporter, he was at the Dogs breakfast, and Stuart was there. He wanted to come see it. He's heard all about it from different people, probably Luke Wilson from last year. You just got to go to the Dogs breakfast. This thing's insane. So
10: got to give him some points for that, too, right? So, he's the commissioner. He doesn't have to come to these things.
1: Oh, he was walking into the hornet's nest today in Saskatchewan as the commissioner. He was, 100%. I don't know if he was able to eat breakfast with how many people wanted to talk to Stuart today. But he was in Saskatoon at the Dogs breakfast and had a little bit of time. Of course, not a bunch of time. Stuart will be on the Green Zone closer to the start of the season. That I've been promised from the Canadian Football League, but was able to chat a little bit with Scott Roblin today.
5: CFL Commissioner Stuart Johnston. Stuart's obviously a big day for the Huskies program, for university sports. I guess first impressions being here at your first Dogs breakfast.
6: I'm blown away. I wanted to come out because I heard what a celebration this was of football and, of course, of an incredible program with the Huskies. I heard about this thing called the Dogs breakfast, little bits and pieces. Most people wouldn't tell me the full story. I'm glad I got here because what a vibe. Celebration is the right word. It's just a celebration of all things that are great in this province and all things that are football.
5: I'm sure a lot of your conversations over the last couple of days have revolved around the news that came out this week in terms of the scheduling, the playoff formats. I guess just what have the past couple of days been like for yourself and the team?
6: Well, it started with our draft, the Canadian draft on Tuesday. What a moment that is, welcoming a new crop of players into our league. And then, of course, yes, we did have the announcement. First off, with the season change, we want to plant a flag on Victoria Day and say that is the unofficial start of summer and the official start of the CFL season. Make that a tradition. Make all long weekends throughout the summer a tradition around the CFL, around our great game. We can't wait to build events off of those. So looking forward to that. And of course, yes, announced a new playoff format where we're going to have an even longer battle to get into the greatest championship in Canada, the Grey Cup, and teams battling it out in an interesting format. We think it's going to resonate well.
5: What kind of information do you have that has the ability to say May long weekend? Obviously, you know, here in Saskatoon, a lot of people go out to the cabin that weekend. That, you know, it's going to be able to translate into the attendance numbers that you guys are hoping for to launch on that long weekend.
6: Well, look, a lot of people would say, hey, long weekends, they're a weakness, right? Because people do go away. They go find a place to go, whether it's to a cabin, cottage, just away. But guess what they do when they're there? They watch. And we want them to, if they're not going to be at a venue, then be there in front of a TV and soak it in. So we want to turn what could be perceived as a negative into a positive. Just embrace it. Make an event out of it. And if you think about Victoria Day and the start of summer, you think about Canada Day, and obviously we already have Labor Day and Thanksgiving. Throw in August long weekend and maybe even Quebec, the Saint-Jean-Baptiste Day. These are just places we can celebrate and have those resonate with fans as real CFL traditions. We're starting here, and we'll see where it can go.
5: It's been a wide variety of opinion in terms of 8 of 9 teams making the playoffs. A lot of, you know, players on social media saying, some saying it's great, some don't like the idea, I guess. What do you say to the idea that it might devalue the regular season in terms of 8 of 9 teams making the playoffs? And is there any concern about teams resting players if they already have their spot locked up at the end of the season?
6: But look, we won't know until we get there, but we actually believe it's going to make the interest in the CFL season even greater down the stretch. Right now, you know, we've got times where month of October is a little light when someone isn't and knows they're not going to make the playoffs. There isn't a lot of interest. Now we're going to have the importance of seeding will be so incredibly high. And getting into those first two spots in the division, East and West, will be rewarded. So I actually believe, and we believe, that the battle down the stretch will intensify, not the other way around.
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34: 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You're going to be disappointed.
9: Ooh. The Edmonton Oilers. You know what I think? Their dreams are over. he needs to do, and this is
1: Connor McDavid or Sean from Pilot Butte who requested that.
9: No, I actually think that a big part of this team's lack of sort of connection or culture or whatever is wrong with it, because it doesn't, they don't look like a good cohesive unit, right? You watch the Habs, there's teams out there where you can just see that they're like the Florida Panthers, they're a group. McDavid is a great player. I think he's lost.
1: He's taking heat for that, by the way. He's taking heat for that.
9: I don't think he should. I think he just said, I think he said what he needed to say, because it was an average team this year. But here's, and honestly, I believe this to my core, that he's got to find a way of enjoying the game again. Like, not just enjoying scoring or making a big play, but enjoying the game. And when you meet people like him that are like hyper focused, that are that really intense individuals, whether it's in a workplace or on the ice on a hockey team, they can bring a room down, right? They can suck the energy out of a room. And I think that is that's a bit of it. You know, we can sit here and have conversations about Bouchard and trading Nurse and firing Stan Bowman and bringing in Bruce Cassidy.
1: Are you saying it's Connor McDavid's fault?
9: No, I'm saying that I think he needs to start there. Like, if I was somebody in his camp, I would say, hey, listen, I'm coming to pick you up. We got a plane ticket. We're going to Costa Rica for a month. And you're not doing anything. You're not Good doing luck. Anything about hockey. You're going to relax for a month and clear your head.
1: Good luck trying to convince him to get on that plane for a month.
9: I think he wants
1: to win a cup. That's why I say this. It's the most important summer of this entire franchise.
9: Steve, the Oilers should go bowling.
1: 1-877-332-8255. How important is this summer in Edmonton? I think it's the biggest summer since the Gretzky trade to convince Connor McDavid to hold on. We got you, bud.
9: I think you're right.
1: We're going to build this team even better than it was. What do you think? Let's get to the fan line right now. And let's start with Ross on the road. Ross, what are you thinking about the Edmonton Oilers?
0: I was talking to your gentleman there, and you guys will probably call me a dinosaur, but I don't think the Oilers are tough enough. I think that McDavid gets beat pillar to post every game. Nobody does a thing. Same thing with Draisaitl. They're just not tough enough. And I know I sound like a dinosaur from the 70s. And
9: no, you're 80s. Not wrong, Ross.
1: I don't think they're big enough.
9: I think it's a size meat thing.
0: Yeah, you go back every championship team in the last 30, 40 years, and the one constant is they were not a soft team.
9: They had some dogs.
0: Yeah, and Bowman should know better, because there was nobody better as a GM of bringing in some meat eaters than his father. You look at the Montreal Canadiens, LaFleur could skate, Lemire could skate, Savard was a GM. No, they were. But they also had some guys that would put your head right through the glass if you looked at LaFleur sideways. I can't even watch how other teams chase McDavid around. Yeah. Nobody will lift a finger to even get in their grill. And it just I drives me nuts. If I was McDavid, I would go.
9: Should watch the games with my wife, Ross.
1: Are they in the same boat?
9: Oh, she loses her mind. Last night she was going crazy. They every chance he touched the puck, two guys would just like jump on him, right?
0: No, and I don't know. Yeah, so that's my opinion. I think they got to get tougher. I see they picked up that 6'4" guy from St. Albert. I think you pronounce his name Dak.
9: Doc.
0: So I don't know if he's kind of rough and tumble guy, but he's got the size. But I would be going out, and I don't care where I was looking, I would bring in two to three guys. And if you look at McDavid sideways, and I don't care what the league says, you're going to pay the price, and well, that's how I would coach him.
1: And that's what, like, that's where Corey Perry would come into the equation,
2: yeah.
1: Right?
2: Evander Kane.
1: Evander Kane, those, and they made it to Cup Finals with those guys in the lineup.
2: Broberg.
1: But
2: who they let go on waivers.
1: Well, there's news out of St. Louis that Dylan Holloway has signed a five-year extension, and so... That Broberg Holloway restricted free agent offer sheets that the couple of summers ago, oof, the Oilers put themselves in a pickle financially, and it's costing them big time.
2: Yeah.
1: The biggest summer in Oiler history. What do you think? 1-877-332-8255. Mark in Regina, what are you thinking when it comes to the Oilers?
3: Listen to Locker there when he was saying how McDavid is just so super serious, so hyper-focused. You look at somebody like Ovechkin, who after every single goal, and he scored more goals than anybody else, it's like his first goal ever, and he's 5 years old. Yeah. Like, he absolutely loves playing hockey. And you see McDavid and Draisaitl, they've created this mood of, like, no emotion, just keep going. But it's not a fun team to be on or be around.
2: That's what I was kind of getting at without trying to assess blame, Mark, right? Like, I'm not blaming McDavid for how he's wired. I think he does need to make some sort of an adjustment on how he approaches the game. And I don't know what that is, right? Like, and the bowling thing comes up, Costa Rica, whatever it is, he's got to start having fun. And he's got to start being a little lighter or looser. Or
1: but Mark, on this leadership thing, what do you think of him calling his own team average?
3: Well, it's a fair assessment, though. Like,
2: it is.
3: If you go outside, like, their D-core is not a strong D-core, and then their secondary people are not, like, I mean, you know, your third line, fourth line, you match those up to other teams with third line, fourth line, they're not better than average. So it's a fair assessment of his team. And I think he's telling management, like, you need to get more pieces around us. And do better jobs with their contracts. Like, you look at somebody like Wallman. They gave away the farm for Wallman, and he was a bag of poop last night.
1: Yeah. They gave away a first-round pick for Jake Wallman.
2: Yeah. You know what else, Mark, is needs to happen, and this is sort of counterintuitive to the comments that I was making earlier about him needing to try to find some fun in the game, because I think he's just had so many L's in the last couple of years that it's you can see it weighing on him. The other thing I think he needs to do is, you know what, I think he needs to be part of the process in the decision making with the Oilers. Like, he needs to be in the room having conversations about what he wants and what he wants that team to look like.
1: Oh, I think he will be this summer.
2: I think he will be too. And I know that kind of goes against what I was saying, but I think he has been like a active and he's been a casual observer, and they probably clear things with him, but I think he needs to step up and go, you know what? Listen, this is the kind of things that I think we need to address, whether it's coaching decisions and how the team is coached, whether or not it's players.
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7: From the National Newsroom of the Canadian Press, I'm Lisa Laporte. New numbers show Canada's poverty rate appears to be holding steady at 11% in 2024. Statistics Canada says Nunavut recorded the highest poverty rate at 31.7% due to the high cost of living in much of the north. The territory was followed by BC at 13%. Quebec notched the lowest rate at 7%. Prime Minister Mark Carney departed for Armenia Saturday on a trip his office says is framed around Ukraine's defense and drumming up more trade and investment in Europe. Carney will be in the Armenian capital until Monday for the European Political Community Summit. While Canada has stayed out of the conflict in the Middle East, Prime Minister Carney says Ottawa might send support to restore shipping access in the Strait of Hormuz. He tells the Canadian Press it could happen if there is a functional ceasefire. A group of people rallied outside a northern Nova Scotia RCMP detachment Saturday, seeking answers about two children who went missing in the province a year ago.
8: Roughly 50 people joined the Rally for Justice demonstration in Stellarton. It marks the one-year anniversary of six-year-old Lily Sullivan and her four-year-old brother Jack's disappearance from their home in rural Lansdowne Station, about 140 kilometers north of Halifax. In an interview before the gathering, paternal grandmother Belinda Gray admitted there are still many questions, and she wanted people to start demanding more answers and openness from law enforcement. RCMP Staff Sergeant Rob McCammon repeated that there's no evidence to suggest the siblings had been abducted or that any kind of criminal behavior was involved. Still, he said all scenarios are being investigated. Don Mitchell, the Canadian Press.
7: Two manufacturers of the abortion pill mifepristone are asking the U.S. Supreme Court to restore access. Here's ABC's Olivia Rubin.
10: A three-judge appeals court panel, two appointed by President Trump, temporarily barring women from accessing the abortion pill mifepristone by mail. The ruling, a win for Louisiana, which sued in part on claims the by-mail pill skirted its statewide abortion ban.
7: It's the biggest jolt to abortion policy in the U.S. since the overturning of Roe v. Wade in 2022. And a steel beam from the World Trade Center is touring the United States to mark the 25th anniversary of 9/11. It's in partnership with the Tunnel to Towers Foundation, which provides free housing to wounded service members and Gold Star families. Founder and CEO Frank Siller says the beam is from the South Tower.
11: It's a very impressive piece of steel with the concrete in it. It weighs 16,900 pounds.
7: Diller's brother died in the South Tower on 9/11. This is the Canadian Press. In sports, the Ottawa Charge beat the Boston Fleet 3-1 in PWHL action tonight. That best-of-five semifinal series is now tied at 1-1 with Game 3 going Friday. In the NBA, the Philadelphia 76ers eliminated the Boston Celtics from the NBA playoffs with a 109-100 win to win the best-of-seven series 4-3. The visiting Cincinnati Reds issued a Major League Baseball record-tying seven straight walks during the second inning of a 17-7 loss to the Pittsburgh Pirates Saturday. It was the third time in Major League Baseball history that a team walked that many batters consecutively. It's the first time, though, in more than four decades.
12: Starting pitcher Rhett Lauder walked three batters in the second inning and was replaced by Connor Phillips, who walked the next four, each time with the bases loaded. And in Major League Soccer action, Atlanta United beat CF Montreal 3-1. From the Canadian Press, I'm Lisa Laporte.
13: I'm Roman Hader with your 980 CJME News Update. That melting snow is causing some issues on our highways this weekend. At the height, there was 15 active flooding incidents in the province on Saturday, and according to the highway hotline, 9 different road closures. And that flooding could get a whole lot worse before it gets any better. A new weather system is moving into the province, and it could bring rain to already saturated areas. Environment Canada meteorologist Jason Knight says cooler, drier weather early next week should help to slow things down. And our premier is weighing in on Donald Trump's recent authorization of a cross-border pipeline expansion project. Premier Scott Moe says more pipeline capacity means better energy security and improved market access for Canadian producers. The expansion would carry oil from the border down through eastern Montana and Wyoming, where it would link with another pipeline. CJME weather, Sunday mainly sunny, increasing cloudiness with a 30% chance of showers and a high of 21. Monday partly cloudy and a high of 6. That's your 980 CJME News Update. I'm Roman Hader.
33: 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Evan Bray on 980 CJME.
2: Prime Minister Mark Carney announced yesterday that Canada is creating its first ever sovereign wealth fund. Now, there are people that have been calling for this for a long time and say this is long overdue. This will help Canada avoid boom and bust budgets. It will set up future generations in a stronger position. There are critics of this announcement who say this is not the time. Healthcare costs are rising. Affordability is a concern. We have a projected deficit. We've got a big debt. So there is a number of people that say, no, this isn't the best time for it. This is where we like to bring in someone like my next guest who can help. Number one, he understands the Norway model. And Norway, by the way, is, I would suggest, probably the beacon that most countries or jurisdictions that have their own version of a sovereign wealth fund look to because they've had great success. Greg Pelzer is a professor at the University of Saskatchewan, professor in the School of Environment and Sustainability, and he has been supporting the notion of Canada having a sovereign wealth fund for a long time, long before this announcement yesterday Prime Minister Mark Carney made. And I'm happy to bring Professor Greg Pelzer onto the program. Professor, thanks for taking the call.
14: Howdy. No, it's great to be here.
2: I appreciate having you. So what is your connect? Like, you have lots of knowledge and experience in what Norway has done. You were over there for a period of time?
14: Yeah, so I've been working with across the circumpolar north and all 8 Arctic countries now for about 35 years, and quite a bit over the last 20 years in Norway, and especially northern Norway. And one of the things I had the opportunity about 10 years ago is actually do some research around their sovereign wealth fund, and I had the opportunity to actually sit down with the folks in Oslo who actually manage the Norwegian Sovereign Wealth Fund. And it's something I followed ever since. There's, of course, people are fully aware of the Alberta Heritage Trust Fund and how that's gone. And it's not really the model we want to follow in the future. But another fund that is kind of similar to the Norwegian one is the Alaska Permanent Fund. It's not quite the same as the Norwegian one, but they have a lot of critical commonalities that are different from Alberta's that I think is really important for lessons for Canada going forward.
2: So let's just talk for a second, Greg, about the Norway model. What is the reality of it? When was it started? What is the balance today? And how have they been able to achieve that?
14: Right. So there was some very wise people back in the 1980s when they found offshore oil. And something that's really important to understand about Norway. Norway was one of the poorer countries. In fact, it's when you look at its GDP, it was about a third less than countries, other Nordic countries like Denmark and Sweden. And now, of course, per capita, they're the richest of the countries. But they made a very wise decision, and it was a bit of a controversial decision at the time to create the what they call the pension fund, the Norwegian Sovereign Wealth Fund, because everybody, the pressures, political pressures on politicians, of course, we need schools, we need hospitals, we need roads. This is where we should be putting the funding. But they bit the bullet and said, nope, we're going to put all this new wealth that's going to come from the oil fields, North Sea oil fields, and put that into a permanent fund that won't be touched. So they only take 3% of the real return on the fund, the value of the fund for their budget, and they just grown it and they don't touch it, and come from the oil fields, North Sea oil fields, and put that into a permanent fund that won't be touched. They only take 3% of the real return on the fund, the value of the fund, for their budget, and they just grown it and they don't touch it. And

0: when money comes in, sometimes governments can spend like drunken sailors, and then all of a sudden we're in austerity mode. And this way here, it puts fiscal discipline on government spending, which is good for stability. It creates a greater stability for in the investment of all types, especially for major research projects. Mm-hmm. So I this is a huge thing. The other piece I see in the narrative that's kind of spun out, and you alluded to this, is this the right time because of spending? And I think, and they talk about, are we a surplus, a deficit, when to do this? Well, I kind of think of sovereign wealth funds kind of like how you think about your RRSP. You don't, and some people will argue, well, once we get the deficit down, the debt paid off, let's start a sovereign wealth fund then. But it's kind of like saying we have a mortgage on our house and we have car payments, student loan payments. Once we pay all that off and we're 55 or 60, then we'll start saving for retirement. Nobody does that. That's fiscal insanity. You've got to do both. You've got to be paying down your debts for the investments in your house and so on. And at the same time, you're always putting a little bit away into your RRSP so that you have your own family sovereign wealth fund in terms of your RRSP and pension. Mm-hmm. And that's the way we need to be thinking about sovereign wealth funds in this country.
1: Professor Greg Pelzer is who we just talked to. He's with the University of Saskatchewan. He's a professor in the School of Environment and Sustainability. He spent a lot of time in Norway understanding their sovereign wealth fund and how it works. Talks about some of the pitfalls that have not worked in other cases. Alberta's model is one that many say is a cautionary tale of what not to do. Many have accused Alberta of using theirs more like an ATM machine. They put money in, but then if they need something, an emergency crops up, the rainy day fund has to be accessed. That's where they go. And as a result, it hasn't grown the way that it likely could have, given the fact that they've got those revenues. Here on 650 CKOM, 980 CJME.
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1: Well, this is a major story in the province. It's been unfolding, and we've heard about it now just over a week. Saskatchewan's ag sector, and this is involving Monette Farms, one of not only the province's largest farming operations, many say the largest in North America. It has entered into, the company, Monette Farms, entered into creditor protection, raising questions about debt, rapid expansion, the financial pressures facing modern farms, and all farms, I would say, but they have hundreds of thousands of acres. Like, we're talking between what they own and what they lease, we're talking close to 500,000 acres of farmland, much of that here in the province, but extends past our borders as well. When things like this happen, it doesn't just affect one farm. It can affect many in, I would say, the ecosystem of agriculture in the province. So what exactly is unfolding? This is where we can bring in our first guest. Dr. Eric Michaels is an agricultural economist at the University of Saskatchewan's Department of Agriculture. And I'm happy to have Dr. Michaels joining us to start the show. Dr. Michaels, thanks for taking the call.
17: Yeah, thanks for having me, Evan.
1: So when people are just hearing about this, I know this has certainly been a talk among the ag community members in the province, but some people, this might be newer news. What exactly is going on with Monette Farms right now?
17: Yeah, so they had a couple loans come due that they didn't have the liquidity to meet those obligations. So that kind of triggered in them a need to file this, the CCAA order, file that claim in court, and just to give them a chance to restructure. You know, so that's what happened, that the couple loans came due and they had a liquidity crunch, and here we are.
1: When we think about, I mean, it's not uncommon for businesses either succeed or fail, and we see lots fail. And I would suggest lots of farming businesses as well, but the size of this one takes it to a new level. Is that fair to say?
17: Yeah, you know, we see large farms other places in the world. Like in Brazil, there's very large farms, and in Australia, there's very large farms, in Eastern Europe, very large farms, but it's not that common of a model here in Canada. Yeah.
1: Are large corporate farms more vulnerable than the small farms with all of, you know, because what we're hearing is it's everything from input costs, to interest rates. There's a number of things that are playing into this, is what we're hearing from the company as to why they've had to file for this protection. Are large corporate farms more vulnerable?
17: I think it, you know, I'll give you the standard economist answer. It depends. You know, it depends on how complex the business is. You know, if you're, you know, with a farm like Manette's that is in a number of different sectors in the ag industry, from, you know, broad acre farming to vegetables to cattle to wine, you know, you in some sense, you multiply the risks that are inherent in each of those specific sectors. So, you know, if you were just a large, you know, broad acre canola wheat pulse farm, you know, that's one set of risks that everybody's pretty familiar with. But then when you get into, you know, irrigated vegetables in Arizona, and you have different policy risks from, you know, both the Canadian federal government setting ag policy and the U.S. federal government setting ag policy, it gets a little more complex as you increase that scale.
1: We're chatting today with Dr. Eric Michaels, an agricultural economist from the University of Saskatchewan. So it's the ripple effects. I mentioned the ag ecosystem, not just in our province, but extends beyond that. If I look at the list of creditors, many are in this province, and many are small town businesses and individuals that are owed money in this. In general sense, how big could the ripple effect of this be through the supply chain if it doesn't turn things around and get them back on their feet?
17: Yeah, well, you know, you can have a kind of a double whammy for some of these firms that may owe money from last year's crop, or maybe owed money, pardon me, from last year's crop. And then if the restructuring doesn't proceed, they may not have the revenue from, or the sale from, the current crop year, right? Mm-hmm. They've been planning on, well, we're gonna, you know, move fertilizer and chemical and feed on, you know, in a particular area, 10,000, 20,000 acres for this particular, you know, in that small catchment area, right? For that business, or more, you know, so you kind of lose out on both, you know, so that could be one thing that may be worrying some of these, suppliers in regions where the finance have some.
1: Does a situation like this change the game for other farmers, other ag producers, when they're going to the bank and looking to secure loans? Does a big high profile case like this cause hesitancy when it comes to credit applications
17: for the lender?
1: Well, for the lender, yeah, for the banks.
17: Yeah, I think you know, lenders would tell you they assess each risk differently. They would maybe, you know, at the upper echelons of the decision making of the banks, they might wonder, is this something broader that's going to affect more people, or is this just one particular borrower that, you know, got caught in a adverse financial situation? So they might tighten, you know, just want some more documentation, maybe some more stress testing. You know, when you go for that application, what happens if, you know, interest rates go up and we have to reprice this loan at a higher interest rate? What's going to happen?
1: Mm-hmm.
17: You know, so that might be what those lenders are looking at.
1: An agriculture economist, Dr. Eric Michaels, he's with the University of Saskatchewan's Department of Agriculture, here on 980 CJME and 650 CKOA.
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18: I'm Roman Hader with your 980 CJME news update. That melting snow is causing some issues on our highways this weekend. At the height, there was 15 active flooding incidents in the province on Saturday, and according to the highway hotline, 9 different road closures. And that flooding could get a whole lot worse before it gets any better. A new weather system is moving into the province, and it could bring rain to already saturated areas. Environment Canada meteorologist Jason Knight says cooler, drier weather early next week should help to slow things down. And our premier is weighing in on Donald Trump's recent authorization of a cross-border pipeline expansion project. Premier Scott Moe says more pipeline capacity means better energy security and improved market access for Canadian producers. The expansion would carry oil from the border down through eastern Montana and Wyoming, where it would link with another pipeline. CJME weather, Sunday mainly sunny, increasing cloudiness with a 30% chance of showers and a high of 21. Monday partly cloudy and a high of 6. That's your 980 CJME news update. I'm Roman Hader.
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1: Today, I'm excited for this next conversation. We're chatting about a powerful local exhibit called Who Wears the Uniform, which shares real life stories of modern service from people right here in Saskatchewan. It was brought to life by the Royal United Services Institute, RUSI, of Regina, highlights the human side behind the uniform. I've got a couple of guests joining me in studio today. I've got Kelsey Loney joining me, the executive director and chief historian behind the project, along with Constable Ash Van Leeuwen. Ash has worn a couple of different uniforms in his career and has quite a long storied career to talk about. The exhibit, by the way, is on now until May 15th at the Legislative Building. Then it moves to the RCMP Heritage Center in June. So I'm happy to have both Kelsey and Ash joining me in studio. Welcome to the show. Good to have you both here.
0: Evan, good to be here.
3: Yeah, thanks for having us.
1: Thanks very much. So maybe I'll start with you, Kelsey. Let's talk about what inspired this project? Why do this project called Who Wears the Uniform?
3: Yeah, I mean, it started with a few inspirations, I suppose. I'm a military historian, and I spend a lot of my time digging into the past and all these black and white photographs of the First and Second World War. But I also was meeting people with very rich stories that currently wear the uniform or recently retired. Mm-hmm. And at the same time, Veterans Affairs Canada was offering a commemorative partnership program, sponsoring different organizations to tell more modern stories. And so I applied for some funding, saying, I think I have some pretty interesting people who could share stories of what it looks like to wear the uniform today. And we were successful in that grant. And so that was what kind of sparked the whole journey.
1: There are so many stories. I mean, when you think about the question, who wears the uniform? The answer is thousands, hundreds of thousands, millions of people through history. And each one has a different story. And one of those types of people is joining us here. As I mentioned, Constable Ash Van Leeuwen is here. You've worn a couple of different uniforms. Can you give us kind of the brief overview of your emergency service / military career?
0: I can, but I'm going to start with Holland. That's where my family actually immigrated from. My father's actually celebrated 55 years of being a Canadian just this week.
1: Awesome.
0: So my grandfather decided to come to Canada because of Canadian soldiers defending his country for homes they've never been to, for people they didn't know, for families they never may return to. So that was a Canadian spirit my grandfather saw in Holland. And he never wanted another Van Leeuwen to fight in combat like he had to. So they immigrated here, hoping another Van Leeuwen never have to be in war. So following up, I wear two uniforms, like you said. I'm a combat veteran from the GWAT era. I fought Operation Enduring Freedom. Was severely wounded. I had to learn how to walk again.
1: Wow.
0: I went from a wheelchair to airborne school in about a year. And then I completed two more missions to Afghanistan under ISAF. I then transferred to my skills because I wanted to fight for my country within its borders here in Canada. So I'm a member of the RCMP. I'm a decorated police officer. And now I'm on the executive protection unit. I'm a plank holder, one of the original members. Does close protection in the province of Saskatchewan.
1: Gosh. Thank you for your service, first and foremost. I mean, that is quite a career. And you, I feel like you're a young guy yet. You've got lots ahead of you yet. The transition from military to policing, I can tell you from my time with the Regina Police Service, we had a lot of former military personnel that become police officers. Is that a natural fit? Because there's some differences between the two.
0: I think the differences are, you know, pretty black and white. I do think that having a career in the military and especially having a combat background has allowed me to operate in some of the harder situations that are afforded to police officers. I know I've been through some challenging calls throughout the year, one which I was decorated for. So I relied heavily on my military skill to get me through those tougher calls. In the same token, I'm in protection agency of the RCMP because of my military background. Mm-hmm. So they do blend nicely. I do like the fact that I was able to serve abroad for people that I may not have a chance to see how it impacted them years later. Mm-hmm. But now I'm serving in communities across Canada where I see what I'm doing has an impact.
1: That makes good sense. Constable Ash Van Leeuwen is one of two guests in studio. Kelsey Loney is also here. As I mentioned, Kelsey, the executive director and chief historian with the Royal United Services Institute, they have put together this exhibit, Who Wears the Uniform? So when you talk about these oral stories, and I mean, we've got a great living example right in front of us, how important is that to this exhibit, Kelsey?
3: Yeah, it's incredibly important. I think the whole basis behind the project was to hear the stories of modern veterans in their own words. Mm. I didn't want to tell their stories for them. I wanted them to be able to tell their own stories. And so when I sat down with 10 different men and women who serve or have served, I approached them saying, I think you have a story that I'd like to hear. It's a unique and diverse perspective. And most of them said, oh, I don't think I've got anything interesting to say. And I said, well, let's just sit down and find out. Mm. And that led to all of these interviews, which are now on our website as well. You can listen to the full length interview with each person. And then I took pieces of those stories and pulled quotes from their stories to bring the exhibit to life. And so there's the exhibit piece, there's the online listen to their stories piece, and then each of them provided an artifact as well. Or, I mean, sometimes they didn't want to call it an artifact since they're not yeah. old enough to be an artifact, but to kind of bring that person to life.
1: Sure. How did you go about choosing the people that were going to be part of this?
3: I wanted a variety of stories, and so I drew from mostly people I already knew who mm-hmm. I knew had these different stories. And then often if I reached out to somebody and they were not interested, they had four or five other people that they could recommend instead. And I had a few touch points that I wanted to include, a variety of backgrounds and cultures and religions and genders, to make sure that I was hitting like the full gamut of mm-hmm. what it looks like for a regular person in the military.
1: Ash, when you were approached about this, what was your initial thought?
0: I like the idea that I'm familiar with people who have a legacy of service. Like I have touch points to the greatest generation who fought in, you know, World War II, and then we often forget about Korea. But I wanted to get a message out there to some of the new Canadians. We have people who are coming to Canada right here, right now, who don't know about our glorious history. And we lose the identity of what it is that we fought for. Mm-hmm. I think famously it was said by Reagan, saying we're only one generation away from losing our freedoms. We need to make sure that we uphold the legacy. And I Kelsey and I have talked about it. I think we're coining the idea of making memories into history.
1: Mm, I like that. You know, when I hear Kelsey say that she approached many of these, I'm going to say heroes, that's my word, because that's what I believe you all are, whether you've served military, where you've served emergency services. Again, this project is called Who Wears the Uniform, and it's telling those stories. But I'm not surprised to hear that you had a number of people who said, I don't know if I've got anything really to tell. The military personnel that I know, both retired and active, some of them were former coworkers of mine at the police service. Even if you step aside from talking about specifics, because I understand specifics of deployment, that's a whole nother thing. But there is this real kind of humble, I'm just happy to serve my country. That I feel like that comes, Ash, with people who serve, especially over a long period of time and do a number of high risk deployments.
0: I think that's true, but it's also very Canadian too. I mean, that's the Canadian culture to be humble and, you know, take the win and move on. But again, to all the people who have worn the uniform, you're probably doing something that, if you were to look at it from a comic book or a Hollywood perspective, people have to pay money to do what we do for mm-hmm. a living. And then you're trying to have a net positive outcome after having that event. So to have these stories told to the public, I guess it helps the operator, the performer, the guy or gal in uniform actually reflect on their service themselves. And I had to do that a lot after having the talk with Kelsey. And I've had positive feedback since this event opened up 2 weeks ago. And a lot of people will come up to me and like, I knew who and what you did, but I had no idea that you went through this.
1: Constable Ash Van Leeuwen and Kelsey Loney, who is the executive director of the Royal United Services Institute. Again, the exhibit is called Who Wears the Uniform, and you can check it out now at the Saskatchewan Legislative Buildings. 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
1: Welcome back to the show. Good to have you here. Thursday morning, Evan Bray. So much to talk about. There's so much going on right now. And this has been a story that has kind of been in the news for a couple of reasons over the last little while. A lot of what I'll call legal heat around Ticketmaster, a couple of court decisions that could change how live entertainment works, how tickets are sold in North America. There's a recent case in New York. There was actually another one here in Canada, in Ontario, that will have implications for sure. But I think generally what it does is it raises a lot of questions about competition and pricing and access and fairness to the live events market and what that looks like. As soon as we started, you know, we have our planning meetings about the stories that we want to talk about. As soon as we started talking about this one, I said, I know exactly who we should call. We've had Vivek Jairam on the show before. He's a partner and founder at Jairam Law in the United States. Vivek is a nationally recognized lawyer. He handles high stakes IP, does a lot of IP law, business disputes, negotiating deals for brands and creatives and entrepreneurs around the world. And I'm happy to say, I know he's a busy guy, but the fact that we could carve out 10 minutes for a chat always makes me happy. Vivek Jairam joining us by phone. Thank you so much for taking the call.
2: Well, thank you, Evan. It's great to be here today. Thanks for having me on the show.
1: Off air, I said to Vivek, I said, where am I getting you today? Because I know you travel a lot with work. You said, oh, no, I'm just home here in Miami. And I said, gosh, that sounds so nice. But I appreciate
2: it. So, it's a beautiful place. But listen, I'm sure it's gorgeous up there in Canada.
1: Well, we're getting some spring weather now, so it's feeling a lot better. That's for sure. So, Vivek, from a legal standpoint, how significant is, let's start with the New York decision, this U.S. jury ruling against Live Nation and Ticketmaster?
2: Yeah, sure. So, yeah, like I think it's a timely discussion because, like as you've kind of alluded to, we've had pretty major developments. First here in the U.S. with a big jury verdict, and then the law up in Ontario. So, you know, let's take it like with the New York verdict. So, basically, in the New York case, what ended up happening is, you know, the jury, right? Not the government, not a regulator, not a law, but a jury found that Live Nation and Ticketmaster is liable, you know, guilty of running this sort of illegal monopoly, right? And so, you know, what does that mean? Well, so, you know, antitrust law has one basic rule, right? You can't use your size in one market to crush competition in another market. And what the jury found is that Live Nation did exactly that, right? They controlled, you know, all these things at once, you know, the concert promoting, the Ticketmaster ticket selling, the operation of all these venues, right? So one company kind of holding these three major kind of choke points. And then the allegation, which they, you know, they were able to prove, is that they use that control to kind of bully these venues, right? So if a venue wanted to host a Live Nation concert tour, they'd kind of say to the venue, hey, you have to use Ticketmaster for ticketing, right? If the venue tried to switch to like SeatGeek or AXS or something like that, Live Nation would like route the tours away from that venue, right? So the venue would got this message, oh, we better play ball or we lose the shows, right? And that, Evan, is really a violation of antitrust law. And, you know, and the evidence was there, right? The result were these unbelievably high prices. I know that I'm probably striking a chord with some of your listeners, because if you've tried to watch a show, you know, anywhere from Toronto to Texas, right, over the last few years, you're probably paying a heck of a lot more than you did, you know, 20 years ago, 30 years ago. So the jury saw this pattern, and they basically said, listen, you violated antitrust laws. And now, as a last point here, we're waiting to see what they're going to do. And they could, you know, they could do a whole bunch of things, but they could, you know, including, you know, breaking them up or somehow splitting into separate entities. And if any of that happens, that would definitely be the biggest entertainment industry shakeup of this last generation.
1: Well, that's interesting you say it that way, Vivek, because what I was going to ask you is, you know, how is this a symbolic case, or is this actual a practical case that will likely see a change or a transition in how the industry works?
2: Great question. We will see a change. In the U.S., you're going to see a change because that court order, you know, will be an enforceable court order. So if they don't make the changes, they could be held in contempt of court. So I think we'll see some changes. But again, you know, it's kind of like, okay, we found the person guilty of this crime, but like whether it's a 6-week slap in the wrist with some community service or whether it's a longer sentence, right? That's kind of what we're waiting for. So are they going to split them up in a way, or are they going to issue some kind of remedy in a way that then allows for competition to flourish so that, you know, yeah, if I'm a venue, I can use SeatGeek and I won't be worried. I could, you know, SeatGeek maybe has lower fees or, you know, we'll charge lower. And so maybe that'll make it easier for fans and I won't have to be worried about Ticketmaster taking that show away from me.
1: Right.
2: Those kind of things might happen. And so I would tell you, let me come back on and chat with you for 5 minutes after we get that sort of ultimate ruling from the court about the remedy.
1: I think one other question that comes up for me on this is obviously a U.S. case. Will this have consequences in Canada as well?
2: Well, it's interesting. So the short answer is no, right, from a technical standpoint, that sort of, you know, order, right? All the U.S. court orders, just like our U.S. laws, right? They're as good, you know, they extend as far as the country extends, right? So, among our 50 states. But what I think there's a good segue, because what I found kind of interesting here, and it sounds like you probably did too, is 9 days later, we get the legislature in Ontario passing this law, that basically, you know, puts a cap on the resale market, right? So, that's, you know, that is like, I don't think that timing, I don't think that law would have passed in Ontario if we didn't have this result 9 days earlier in the U.S. So if you ask me, like, from a legal standpoint, is that order enforceable anywhere else in the world? The answer is no. But I think, you know, at least Canada for now, and I'm sure others will follow, are kind of responding, reacting to that jury finding. And so, you know, for the listeners out there, you know, the Ontario law, right, basically says that, we're not going to have, you know, any more, we're going to have a cap on resale, right? So you can't resell the tickets for above the sort of face value. Now that might seem like an immediate win for fans. And I, you know, let's give it some credit where it's due. I mean, it probably is a little bit. But I think you can also say that this is kind of like, you know, fixing one leak on a boat, you know, on a leaky boat, one hole,
1: yeah.
2: You know, if it's a leaky boat, because what it doesn't do is it only restricts the resale market. It does nothing about Ticketmaster's primary pricing, which is, I think if you ask your audience, I'll probably tell you, like, that's kind of where most of the gouging actually happens.
1: Vivek Jairam, he's a partner, founder at Jairam Law. And you can find him, by the way, on social media. I follow him on Instagram at Vivek Jairam. Here, 980 CJME and 650 CKOM.
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1: 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We'll start previewing the season ahead for the green and white. And we'll preview the upcoming round two in the Stanley Cup playoffs with Drew Remen.
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3: From the national newsroom of the Canadian Press, I'm Lisa Laporte. Canada's poverty rate held steady at 11% in 2024, which is about 4.5 million people.
17: Statistics Canada data shows racialized groups, Indigenous peoples, and Canadians living with disabilities continue to experience higher levels of poverty in the country. Nunavut recorded the highest poverty rate at 31.7% due to the high costs of living in much of the north. The territory was followed by British Columbia at 13% and Ontario at 12.5%. Like previous years, Quebec notched the lowest poverty rate at 7%. Naira Ahmed, The Canadian Press.
3: U.S. President Donald Trump said Saturday he would mull over a new Iranian proposal to end the war, but he also expressed skepticism it would lead to a deal. Prime Minister Mark Carney tells the Canadian Press this week Ottawa might send support to restore shipping access in the Strait of Hormuz if there is a functional ceasefire in the Iran war. Meantime, Trump has ordered the withdrawal of thousands of troops from Germany. Here's ABC News senior White House correspondent Selena Wang.
20: Pentagon officials say that the U.S. is preparing to withdraw 5,000 troops from Germany over the next 6 to 12 months. It comes as President Trump has repeatedly blasted Germany and our other NATO allies for not directly stepping in to help the U.S. effort in this war against Iran. Also, it comes after Germany's chancellor publicly criticized the Trump administration's handling of the war.
3: When asked about the matter Saturday, Trump said even more troops will be withdrawn. Saturday was the deadline for Alberta separatists to gather petition signatures that could trigger a referendum on withdrawing the province from Confederation. The head of the group Stay Free Alberta's Mitch Sylvester says the plan is to hand in the paperwork Monday to Elections Alberta's head office in Edmonton. Alberta Premier Danielle Smith has said she would move forward with a province-wide referendum if enough names are gathered and verified. And the U.S. Department of Transportation says most airlines will be capping ticket prices for Spirit Airlines travelers who need to rebook their canceled flights.
21: End of an era right there.
22: The last Spirit Airlines flight, 1833, landing in Dallas after the low-cost carrier failed to land a $500 million government bailout. Spirit says the last straw was surging jet fuel prices triggered by the Iran war. The administration dismissing that. Spirit helped transform air travel with cheap base fares and extra fees from bags to seats to snacks.
21: Adios, low-cost carrier Spirit.
22: That powered the airline for 34 years. Morgan Norwood, ABC News, Newark Liberty Airport.
3: This is the Canadian Press. In sports, the Carolina Hurricanes blanked the visiting Philadelphia Flyers 3-0 in NHL playoff action Saturday. They're now up 1-0 in that second round series. Game 2 goes Monday. In Major League Soccer action, the Vancouver Whitecaps beat LA Galaxy 1-0. Vancouver now has 8 wins, a loss, and a draw for the season. The Toronto Blue Jays beat the Minnesota Twins 11-4 in the major leagues. Kazuma Okamoto hit his third homer in 2 days. The Philadelphia 76ers advanced to the Eastern Conference NBA semifinals, beating the Jason Tatum-less Boston Celtics 109-100. The Sixers play the New York Knicks on Monday in Game 1 of the second round series. And Golden Tempo won the Kentucky Derby at odds of 23-1 to make Sherry DeVoe the first woman to train the winner of the opening leg of the Triple Crown. From the Canadian Press, I'm Lisa Laporte.
23: 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That melting snow is causing some issues on our highways this weekend. At the height, there was 15 active flooding incidents in the province on Saturday, and according to the highway hotline, 9 different road closures. And that flooding could get a whole lot worse before it gets any better. A new weather system is moving into the province, and it could bring rain to already saturated areas. Environment Canada meteorologist Jason Knight says cooler, drier weather early next week should help to slow things down. And our premier is weighing in on Donald Trump's recent authorization of a cross-border pipeline expansion project. Premier Scott Moe says more pipeline capacity means better energy security and improved market access for Canadian producers. The expansion would carry oil from the border down through eastern Montana and Wyoming, where it would link with another pipeline. JME weather, Sunday mainly sunny, increasing cloudiness with a 30% chance of showers and a high of 21. Monday partly cloudy and a high of 6. That's your 980 CJME News Update. I'm Roman Hader.
0: 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The Evan Bray Encore. The voice of Saskatchewan. 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
1: I'm looking forward to this conversation. My mother-in-law has been diagnosed and was diagnosed a number of years ago with Parkinson's. And so I often will, you know, I'll hear a story or see a fundraiser about Parkinson's disease. And it piques my interest because, like many people in this province, I have that connection to someone who is living with Parkinson's disease. Well, we're chatting about something now that maybe has positive implications. Well, it will have positive implications going forward because Parkinson's can be tough. It's a devastating illness, but there's exciting research and a breakthrough coming out of the University of Saskatchewan. So not only do I love that there is this breakthrough, but the connection to our province is great. Researchers there have developed a new blood test that could help diagnose aggressive forms of Parkinson's disease much faster than current methods. This is important because many symptoms don't appear until significant damage has already occurred in the brain. Joining us in helping to explain this work, we welcome Dr. Chris Phoenix to the show. Dr. Phoenix is an associate professor of chemistry in USASC's College of Arts and Science. Dr. Chris Phoenix, welcome to the program.
4: Thank you for having me, Evan.
1: And I'm going to mention this because I always like to give props to Saskatchewan when we can. Born and raised in Arcola, Saskatchewan.
4: Yeah, proud Sask boy here, and only about 2 hours southeast of Regina there. And in fact, my cousin Bobby's on the Greater right now listening, probably somewhere outside of Manor, Saskatchewan right now.
1: That's good. Hey, anytime we can drop some of these Saskatchewan gems like Arcola and Manor, I'm happy to do it. So thanks so much for joining. So let's start with this, Parkinson's disease. For those that don't completely understand the disease, what is it?
4: Yeah, so it's the second most common neurodegenerative disease, and it primarily affects areas of the brain that control movement or motor function. So you see typical symptoms, you know, people get shaky movement, difficult with gait, but there's also sometimes cognitive impairment. So this results in, you know, due to the neurodegenerative processes. So people can develop, you know, dementia, for example, memory issues and other things like that. So it's a very complex disease, and there's about 5,000 patients in Saskatchewan, so considering there's, what, 1.1 million people here, it's pretty prevalent.
1: That is fairly prevalent, and I know it's one of those diseases that you talk to people, most people know someone related to someone or are acquaintances with someone who has been diagnosed with the disease, and you're no exception to that.
4: Yeah, and you mentioned your mother-in-law, sorry to hear about that, but my grandmother had, one of the her Parkinson's had very severe dementia. So, you know, we in a sense kind of lost her twice where she, you know, forgot who we were, fairly early on. And so that was quite devastating for our family and my grandfather in particular. So, you know, having that personal connection is definitely motivating for me personally because research, you know, just like farming, it's a grind. There's lots of ups and downs. Yeah. So having that personal motivation is also helps.
1: You know, I feel like Michael J. Fox has done a lot to help people understand the length of time you can live with Parkinson's if, you know, caught early or controlled properly. I even look at my mother-in-law. It's been a number of years since she received her diagnosis, and she has done so very well in how she's been able to live with this diagnosis. Is there something to be said for early diagnosis, like in many cases and many diseases?
4: Yeah, 100%. And just let me start by saying that, you know, over the years I've been funded by Michael J. Fox Foundation, so that's those grants are really difficult to get, but also Saskatchewan Health Research Foundation. So, you know, having those, they're great, sure, here in Saskatchewan, that, you know, really critical for us to get to the stage where we are. And yeah, you know, it's just like any disease, as soon as you can get an accurate diagnosis, that can help physicians treat. And since there's only two movement disorder specialists in the province, right, if you can help them sort of stratify their patients into, you know, groups that are maybe more difficult to manage. And yeah, you know, it's just like any disease, as soon as you can get an accurate diagnosis, that can help physicians treat. And since there's only two movement disorder specialists in the province, right, if you can help them sort of stratify their patients into, you know, groups that are maybe more difficult to manage or would benefit from

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14: Well, just again, last night, I'm on my way home. I text Jody, do you need me to pick up anything? She's like, yep, no problem. If you can, here's a list. She gives me three or four things. I stop at the grocery store, the same one that I go to all the time, pick up those three or four things, get home. And what's the first thing I say to Jode? I hold up the bag of groceries. I say, guess how much? It's, you know, people constantly are talking about food prices and how full is that conveyor belt at the store? And what $100 used to get you and what $100 gets you today. Food prices really are top of mind for a lot of Canadians. And there's a new report that gives us a bit of a clearer picture of how people are feeling and acting at the grocery store. It's that time of the year again. We check in with our friend, Dr. Sylvain Charlebois, following the release of the latest Canadian Food Sentiment Index. Dr. Charlebois joining us by phone. Welcome to the program.
7: Hey, Evan. I think I've actually figured out why food prices are increasing so much.
14: And why is
7: that? You want to know why?
14: Yeah.
7: I think Saskatchewan farmers are making way too much money.
14: You just want to light up my text lines right now.
7: I know. Yeah, absolutely. I know they're listening out there.
14: Of
7: so
14: course they
7: wanna...
14: are. Yeah. Anyway, so let's talk a little bit about this latest report. Obviously, this is an annual report that's done. Maybe just kind of generally off the top, what stood out for you in this year's report?
7: Panic is gone, I think. You know, 2 years ago when we started the index, you clearly were measuring panic. Like, people weren't necessarily aware, or they didn't know how to deal with higher food prices, really. And desperation was actually measured at the time. Now it's people are a little bit more resolved. They're calmer.
14: Mm-hmm.
7: They're still concerned, but they're much calmer about the whole issue. The biggest challenge, Evan, that I think we all face right now is the slow erosion of the middle class. And we actually did some work on data showing clearly that there are fewer people who are part of the middle class, which I would say the 60% in the middle. There's 20% above, 20% below. That 60% of income earners are basically playing less of an economic role, which is creating this K-shaped economy. So up there, with high income earners, they're not affected by inflation at all. It's the bottom that it's impacted, and they're facing the same macroeconomic factors: higher beef prices, higher lamb. Like, everything's going up because of the high income earners, but they're actually struggling to follow suit, which is why 34% of Canadians are borrowing money. They're actually spending money on food, money they do not have, which is really alarming.
14: You know, when you say that, in fact, this morning, one of the first conversations we had off the start of the show was this sovereign wealth fund that the federal government has indicated that they're moving towards just as early as yesterday. And I had a number of people that said, I can't afford to pay for groceries, let alone put money in a sovereign wealth fund. So your point is well taken. There's a number of people that are truly feeling that pressure of, where am I scraping this money from to put food on the table?
7: Well, I mean, the fund itself is questionable. I mean, I would say, first of all, Ottawa is actually spending money it doesn't have to create the fund, the wealth fund. That sounds like an oxymoron. And two, I'm not sure why we're constantly believing that the government has a solution for everything.
14: Mm-hmm.
7: I just don't understand that.
14: But, well, we got into a pretty good discussion on the open lines, and what I can tell you is the majority of people, in at least listening and contributing today, said they wouldn't trust their personal investment money with the government. So I don't know that you're going to get
7: it. And I would certainly agree with that view. But going back to food, I mean, will this fund? Let's say this fund actually works and looks at the economy, I don't see any evidence whatsoever that Prime Minister Carney is going to prioritize our food supply chain to actually make food more affordable over time. Mm-hmm. I don't see it at all.
14: In this report, Saskatchewan continues to be a concern when it comes to food inflation. We have one of the highest food inflation rates at 4.9%. I think the national average is around 4.
7: You have the highest.
14: Yeah. So why is that?
7: It's some of it is cyclical, you know, because last year you had the lowest, by the way. So if you compare one year to another, eventually you'll actually go through cycles. You're similar to the Atlantic where I live. We actually do go through cycles, but typically I would say that the Atlantic is harder hit by higher prices than in the prairies, to be honest. I do think that where you are, you're about to really see some deflation in Regina because of the new Costco. My understanding, it will be opening up at some point, and Costco will pull some prices downward, to be honest. It's that powerful.
14: Hmm. Dr. Sylvain Charlebois is our guest, food distribution policy professor at Dalhousie University Agri-Food Analytics Lab. So with affordability being a challenge, and we're talking about grocery stores and food choices, how does this impact nutrition and healthy eating?
7: Yeah, so over the last 2 years, affordability is still a key issue. Last fall, we did see the delta between affordability and nutrition shrink, which was a good thing to see. But now we're back to where we were 2 years ago. And so you could still see people are prioritizing affordability. And of course, it's natural. They should. But at the same time, they're not considering anything else at this point. I mean, the market has gone incredibly frugal. So food inflation has been normalized in people's minds. But the cost of all that is that nutrition is becoming not irrelevant, but less relevant.
14: So on that, you know, and I think about, and I'll be honest, when I looked at this report, the Food Sentiment Index, it extrapolates this out in ways that I hadn't even thought about. I mean, I go to the grocery store and you shop, but you don't think about all of the different behavior-based decisions you make. Nutrition-based is one of them. Risk-based, yep. Value-based, sustainability-based. And how are all of those impacted by this affordability crisis?
7: It's impacted. I mean, everything is secondary to price, really. I mean, we've always said that price is the number one factor, which is true. But a few years ago, you could see environment being a factor, nutrition being a factor, origin, being a factor, like the Buy Canadian, for example, movement, or buying in Saskatchewan. Those are important issues, but, right now, clearly, by far, affordability is way ahead.
14: Mm-hmm. Yeah, it is fascinating for sure to see. And yep. And with protein costs being high, how is that impacting grocery shopping in general?
7: I don't know if you saw, Evan, the figure showing the number of omnivores, vegans, vegetarians. I mean, I was shocked to see that the number of omnivores. So omnivores are basically consumers with no restriction. They just eat meat on a regular basis. The number of omnivores has dropped to 55% in Canada. And I got to tell you, when I saw that number, I felt, wow, omnivores appear to be a dying breed. Mm. But people are shifting over to other types of diets. I suspect temporarily. I don't think it's permanent. I think it's due to meat counter economics that are overwhelming for a lot of people.
14: Dr. Sylvain Charlebois, the food distribution policy professor, Dalhousie University at Agri-Food Analytics Lab, here on 980 CJME and 650 CKOM.
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15: I'm Roman Hader with your 980 CJME News Update. That melting snow is causing some issues on our highways this weekend. At the height, there was 15 active flooding incidents in the province on Saturday, and according to the highway hotline, 9 different road closures. And that flooding could get a whole lot worse before it gets any better. A new weather system is moving into the province, and it could bring rain to already saturated areas. Environment Canada meteorologist Jason Knight says cooler, drier weather early next week should help to slow things down. And our premier is weighing in on Donald Trump's recent authorization of a cross-border pipeline expansion project. Premier Scott Moe says more pipeline capacity means better energy security and improved market access for Canadian producers. The expansion would carry oil from the border down through eastern Montana and Wyoming, where it would link with another pipeline.
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15: CJME weather, Sunday mainly sunny, increasing cloudiness with a 30% chance of showers and a high of 21. Monday partly cloudy and a high of 6. That's your 980 CJME news update. I'm Roman Hader.
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14: Well, it was Saturday night. I was actually in Selby at their sports dinner when the notification came across the phone that there had been a shooting incident in Washington. No one seriously hurt, although a Secret Service agent did receive an injury as a result of being shot in his bulletproof vest, but the president and all other dignitaries were healthy. However, it was an attempted assassination, potentially an assassination opportunity. They are calling it that, but the shooter didn't actually get into the room where the dignitaries were. This, of course, their White House correspondents' dinner. It was happening Saturday night in the Washington Hilton Hotel. So they got the gunman, 31-year-old Cole Allen, has been arrested, and he did leave a series of breadcrumbs that ultimately indicate that this was his intention. Here to help us understand this, what has unfolded and where it's likely to go, we welcome back to the program David Leventhal. David is in Washington, a D.C.-based investigative journalist, senior editor at Notice. He's published in many of the top publications, and he's sought after for his commentary and analysis. I'm happy to have Dave Leventhal join us this morning. Dave, thanks for taking the call.
1: Good morning, and a pleasure to be back with you.
14: So let's talk about kind of what unfolded Saturday night, the sequence of events you've found this to come to be this morning.
1: Well, this was supposed to be the annual White House Correspondents Association dinner. This has been taking place year after year for many decades. It was going to be a lot different this year in the sense that Donald Trump himself was showing up for the first time during his presidency, either the first term or the second term. So there was a great deal of anticipation and chatter around that in and of itself, but this quickly devolved into, of course, what we know it to be right now, which was a man coming in, breaching security, at least for a brief period of time, and in essence being in the midst of a firefight before he was apprehended and arrested. And so much is still unknown at this point, although details have been coming out fast and furiously in the past many hours as to what his motivations may have been. There's a manifesto of sort that has come to light. Information about the alleged shooter's background has been coming to the fore, and it appears that this is somebody who has no criminal record to speak of. There was no indication from federal authorities that he was on any watch list or under any type of investigation. So a lot of times we think of somebody who has been, kind of steeped in this for a long period of time or has indications that they may be prone to some sort of violent act. At least at this particular moment, knowing what we know right now, that does not appear to be the case. But I would warn everyone again that this is so early in this investigation. There has been lots of nonsense on the internet about this was a false flag operation or a staged shooting, a lot of conspiratorial prattle that is quite fact-free, and I think I would just urge everyone to take a breath and let the investigation play out for what it was, because this is obviously an incredibly serious situation.
14: Dave Leventhal is my guest. Let's just talk for a second about the manifesto. It was announced that he also had sent a series or a number of communications and messages to family members just before the event happened. In fact, it sounds like one of his family members actually reached out to police trying to advise them of this. What does it look like? Early indicators show that his motivation was.
1: Yeah, at least from, again, what is available at this point, and would urge everyone to wait until we know more to make a full, comprehensive decision about what this all was, is that he was targeting either Donald Trump, the president himself, or members of the Trump administration who were gathered at this event at a hotel in downtown Washington, D.C., just a couple of blocks away from the White House. I've been to this hotel probably dozens of times for different events or meetings. I've stayed in the hotel, so it's something that has long been used for political events or governmental events or governmental-adjacent events, including journalistic events of this sort. This was actually the hotel where Ronald Reagan outside back in the early 1980s, an assassination attempt had been made on him, and he was shot, of course, at that time. And so the Capitol Hilton definitely has that history. I think a massive question that the government is going to be wrestling with for not only the next few days, but the next many weeks and months is, what was the security situation there? Was it inadequate? Was it something that could have been prevented, or at least prevented at an earlier stage in the alleged shooter's infiltration into this event. Now, he didn't get far, relatively speaking. He didn't actually get into the ballroom in the basement of the Hilton where the Washington Correspondents Association dinner was taking place. He was never in close proximity to President Trump or Vice President J.D. Vance or any of the other cabinet members or governmental dignitaries that were assembled, say nothing of the hundreds of journalists and other types of A-lister celebrities and stars and influencers who were gathered for this event, but he sure got close enough, and obviously to the point where there were gunshots fired in relatively close proximity to the event taking place. So how did he get in there in the first place? The information is available at this point that he was staying at the hotel and traveled across the United States on Amtrak, the train system, in order to get here ostensibly with weapons in tow. So lots and lots of questions still unanswered and being asked at this point.
14: I think that's the point, Dave, that lots of people, just even that I'm talking to, have said, you know, an open air attack is maybe a little more tricky, although the Secret Service and, of course, security agencies have a way of locking down and securing areas for U.S. presidents and dignitaries. But inside a building, I know I check in hotels all the time and they don't check my bags, but you'd think one that is hosting an event like this, there would be precautions. You think it's safe to say going forward, things will be handled differently, whether it's at the Hilton or other such hotels when the president is hosting an event?
1: That seems plausible, even likely, and should note that the hotel was still operating. So you could walk into the hotel, you could stay in the hotel, and even though there were many, many, many very important dignitaries and such at this event, it was still an open hotel. So that may be very much under consideration. One thing that really blew up almost immediately after the shootings were taking place was Donald Trump himself said, well, this is reason why we have to build a ballroom at the White House, something that is highly controversial. Donald Trump bulldozed part of the White House to make way for a new, bigger, more glorious facility that would be on the White House grounds. And in many, many dozens of different Donald Trump supporters and MAGA influencers, almost in what had to be a coordinated type of effort, were up on social media just really minutes after the shooting took place, saying, you got to build the ballroom. You got to build the ballroom. Now this all it definitely created quite a sensation and still does, but also too, it is pretty unrelated to what had happened at this particular dinner. And what I mean by that is that the ballroom that Donald Trump wants to build at the White House almost certainly would not be used for this particular dinner, which is run by the White House Correspondents Association, which is a private institution, not a governmental institution, would never have it at a governmental facility. And the ballroom also, too, would not be big enough to have this particular event. And the notion that Donald Trump needs a ballroom for security purposes kind of flies in the face of what Donald Trump has stood for all throughout his presidency, which is traveling across the country, having rallies in every state and every city that he can, being bold and out there and unafraid of any type of security threat. There's a bit of dissonance that's coming, although, you know, there's the philosophy that never pass over an opportunity to try to get something that you want in kind of a high profile situation such as this. And also too, Donald Trump says that he wants to have and appear at the White House Correspondents Association dinner within the next 30 days, in essence saying we need to have a redo here. We need to have this dinner. The show must go on. And we're going to do it now. That's a big if at this point, and there's no indication that the dinner will, in fact, take place in another form or fashion or format, but that's something that Donald Trump has expressed. So take this whole kind of subplot here with a gigantic grain of salt, I would say.
14: Dave Leventhal is a Washington-based investigative journalist, senior editor at Notice, and, of course, there's still lots to be learned about what went down on Saturday night. 650 CKOM, 980 CJ. I mean,
0: the Evan Bray Encore, the voice of Saskatchewan. 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
14: I don't know if we've ever had a time where energy has been more top of mind in front of conversation than we have it happening right now. Globally, of course, with the war in Iran, even though we are still in that technical ceasefire, it continues to impact fuel, oil, gas prices for sure. LNG exports being sent from the west side of our country down through the Panama Canal and over to Europe. There's all kinds of things going on. Just this morning, we found out that the United Arab Emirates are saying they're pulling out of OPEC, effective on May the 1st. This is all great fodder for a conversation with Heather Exner-Perot, Senior Fellow and Director of Energy, Natural Resources and Environment at the McDonnell Laurier Institute. In Ottawa, we get Heather in Calgary in her office today. Heather, thanks so much for joining the program.
7: Yeah, great to be here.
14: I almost don't know where to start, but this breaking news this morning about the UAE saying it will pull out of OPEC, this is something that's been signaled for a while. Is this of any big significance?
7: Yeah, I think it's you know, another sign of the times are changing. And, you know, they've been in OPEC for 60 years. And obviously, you know, oil markets are changing now. They'll be irrevocably changed after this. And for the UAE in particular, this is an opportunity to grow its market share. Does not want to be limited, constrained in how much it can produce. Does not want Saudi Arabia or Russia to determine it. And I think for me, it's just, you know, that geopolitical era we're in, where it's kind of every man for himself, might makes right, do what you can to protect your own national interests. And UAE is doing just that.
14: Mm-hmm. Will this likely be the start of the complete unraveling of OPEC? Will this have to be re-envisioned going forward?
7: I mean, that remains to be seen. OPEC does play a useful role in kind of balancing the market. You know, people may be forced to produce a bit less, but that means that they get a higher prices for the barrels they do produce. And so I would say it has worked pretty well for OPEC members. But there's a lot of tension, obviously, yeah. In that neighborhood. That's an understatement. And for me, it's a sign that, you know, multilateralism is under a great stress. And people that can go it alone are feeling that there's more benefit in going it alone.
14: Heather Exner-Perot is our guest. So let's move to this sovereign wealth fund. I saw some of your comments on social media yesterday. There's lots of unanswered questions. And as I mentioned earlier in that spring economic update today, we might find out some the answers to some of the questions. But your thoughts, let's start there.
7: Yeah, I mean, they haven't done themselves any favors by, you know, throwing out this idea with almost no detail. So everyone can project their greatest concerns or their worst fears or their worst feelings about the Liberals upon it. And that's certainly what I'm doing. So there's two options here. Either this is $25 billion funded by debt. So again, you know, the concern's been saying it, but this is not based on wealth. And it does seem strange to take on more debt to try to, you know, get higher returns in the market. That is not how people usually make money. So not really a sovereign wealth fund in a traditional sense. That would just be another Liberal fund to allocate funding to their preferred projects. The other alternative is it is going to be based on resource wealth. And, you know, to our last discussion, we know where the source of wealth is in Canada in April 2026. Obviously, there's an oil shock, and Alberta and Saskatchewan are getting a boom. And so there have been whispers, concerns that this could be based on an excess profits tax, windfall tax on oil and gas, and that's where the wells will come. And, of course, that will stir up all kinds of problems in the Alberta independence separatism movement. So, and the fund is meant to, you know, fund the major projects office projects. Most of those are not money makers. You know, the Port of Churchill, Wind West, Pathways Carbon Capture, none of those will make money. Those will cost money. And you can argue that there's merit in the government funding some things, some infrastructure that we need as a country that don't make private profits. But it's hard for me to see why the government would do that and why individual Canadians would invest into such a fund. So,
14: well, I was going to say it's the individual investment too that seems to be. I have a lot of people on the text line yesterday and already this morning saying, like, I just don't understand how this is going to be a secure investment for me and what this looks like. If you think about the old Canada savings bonds that existed, I mean, that was a very basic, you know, pretty easy way for you to just save some money, risk-free, but that got wrapped up in 2017. A lot of people are questioning even the political decisions behind how this money is going to be used.
7: Yeah, and I guess, you know, for some of us out west, you know, the Liberals have spent, you know, promised big money, big matching of returns. The Canada Infrastructure Bank obviously comes to mind. And so it's a little bit of, you know, does anyone expect that this will end in a different way, that this will be the catalyst for all this investment? And of course the answer is, you know, the one thing industry has been asking for is better regulation, easier permitting, faster approvals. And why are we, you know, spending so much political capital and financial capital on creating these funds? When really we should just be focusing on making the regulatory environment more attractive.
14: Mm-hmm. You, in your social media notes yesterday, talked about this. Is this the National Energy Program 2.0?
7: Well, I'll tell you that, you know, it has been, seems like it's being floated, a windfall tax on oil and gas taxes, and the government hasn't said anything like that, so we'll find out in 6 hours, you know, how much that's true, so I don't want to spook people.
14: Yeah.
7: But obviously the oil and gas sector is always worried about that. It does come up every time, you know, there is an increase in prices. And this, what is a sovereign wealth fund? It's based almost every time it's based on oil revenues. And so it would seem odd for the government to pitch a sovereign wealth fund in April 2026, that doesn't have anything to do with, you know, capturing some of those rents from the oil and gas sector. So again, you know, and that would affect Saskatchewan, and that would obviously bring up, you know, the whole National Energy Program in 1980, that was the result of a 1979 oil crisis that led to the oil sector in Alberta having, you know, a huge, you know, revenue boom. And then it led to a national crisis, a constitutional crisis. We had the 1982 Constitution that came out of that, where Premier Blakeney of Saskatchewan and Premier Lougheed of Alberta made sure to put in Section 92A that said non-renewable resources are the exclusive jurisdiction of the provinces. Mm. So I guess, you know, it's natural for people in Saskatchewan and Alberta to be skeptical of the government announcing a sovereign wealth fund at this time and getting some deja vu of that last national crisis.
14: Heather Exner-Perot is a senior fellow and director of Energy, Natural Resources and Environment at McDonnell Laurier Institute in Canada on 980 CJME and 650 CKOM.
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12: Let's get back to the Stanley Cup playoffs. Marty Biron, of course, studio analyst for the Buffalo Sabres. Also, of course, TSN hockey analyst. But I want to start with the goal everybody's talking about from last night. Oilers Ducks overtime. Marty, do you think there's any chance those refs actually saw the puck in the net to call it a good goal?
13: No, there's no way they could see it, right? And they made a gut kind of feel decision to call it a good goal, knowing very well that this was going to be reviewed by the NHL. And usually those plays, you have clear 100% certainty that the puck was either in or out. So the call on the ice really doesn't matter. And I still don't think the call on the ice mattered in this one, because the NHL explanation was that they had 100% conclusive evidence that the puck was over the line. I get it. You don't see the white between the puck and the red line. But we all know it's over the line. We all can see the puck is over the line. And the same as if, you know, the puck was in the goalie's glove, but the glove is over the line. Like, you don't need to have 100 evidence that the puck is over the line by seeing the, you know, black and red and white and whatever. But you need to just use common sense. And the common sense was the puck was over the line. But the referees, they did not know. They made a gut check thinking, eh, you know what, they'll review it and we'll know. Well, it almost cost everybody, because at the end of the day, they need conclusive evidence to overturn the call. But they got conclusive evidence that the puck was in the net.
14: So wouldn't that be an indication that it does matter about whether or not it was a called. I agree with you, Marty, but there are people and colleagues of yours that are suggesting that the call on the ice does really, really impact the outcome of a goal like that.
13: So actually, it was funny because I was in communication with the situation room after it happened. And my understanding was always that on a goal review, like a puck over line, like a, it's really just the puck over the line, that to call it a goal, it's almost like innocent until proven guilty. Like, you can call a no goal on inconclusive, but you cannot call a goal on inconclusive, right? But they made it clear to me that, like every other call, the call on the ice to be overturned, you have to have conclusive evidence, just like an offside. Like, if it's inconclusive, the call on the ice stands, or high stick, or hand pass, or kicking motion, or whatnot.
14: Yeah.
13: But for me, like, a puck over line has to be conclusive that it's in to call it a goal. If it's inconclusive, I can't call it a goal. But they gave me confirmation that, no, the call on the ice matters. So did it make a difference in the result at the end of the day? No, because I think if the referees call it no goal, the NHL is going to say, but we have conclusive evidence that the puck crossed the line with this still image. I still think there's a better way to do it. And I know that Jeff Merrick's talked about it. I've talked about it before. But I believe it was Scotty Bowman was the first one to come up with the idea of a thin red line 3 inches behind the goal line. That basically, for those type of situations where you cannot see the goal line,
14: yeah,
13: that if the puck touches that line, you know it has cleared the goal line. So I think that would be an easy fix, right? Boom, a little red line, and you're at least taking more guessing out of the decision.
12: Okay, we do want to talk about the Buffalo Sabres, but we are both fascinated by the Blade Boys who are skating to the rink in roller. Do you know these guys? Have you met these guys?
14: I need to drink with them.
13: I don't know these guys. The Blade Gang, they also call themselves the Fifth Line. They have a lot of different nicknames, but the Blade Gang is what it is on social media. I don't know these guys, but I know somebody that lives on their street. And they're not like a couple kilometers away from the rink. They're like 7, 8, 9, 10 kilometers away from the
14: rink. That's what I heard.
13: They skate from home all the way to the rink, and then they went to Boston. It's pretty impressive what they've been able to do. The commotion they caused in game one with having the Cam Neely dummy, and they were fighting the Cam Neely dummy. It was hilarious. So it's all fun and games. Nobody's getting hurt. It's fun. But their commitment is definitely up there with a lot of fans. It reminds me of the traveling Jagers years ago,
14: yeah,
13: that all had like different Jaromir Jagers jerseys and the hairstyle.
14: And the hair.
13: It was really cool. Yeah.
14: Yeah. You know what? I did see a video where a Boston fan was trying to get in the Blade Gang's face, or the fifth line's a better name. And other Boston Bruins fans stepped in and said, hey, no. Everyone's just having fun here. So I really appreciated that.
13: I always have enjoyed Bruins fans, and I know it's Massachusetts and New England and the city of champions and all of that. Bruins fans have always been like really good. Like they like to like let you know and their displeasure or whatever. Pittsburgh, on the other hand, when I was with the Flyers, man, those, and I love all fans, and I've had good interaction with all fans. But when it's the playoffs and it's Flyers Penguins, Pittsburgh fans are ruthless. So.
14: Yeah.
13: I don't know that would have been kind between Pittsburgh and fans and Philly fans in the playoffs.
12: Marty, do you see anything in Boston's game that gives them hope?
13: Well, Jeremy Swayman, he was one that gave them hope in the first three games. Now, I get it. Game four was not good, but it wasn't his fault. The Sabres found their game halfway in game three. Speed. Relentless forecheck. Boston looked tired in the third period of game three, and that's where Buffalo came back to win the game, and they looked tired in game four. So maybe they can hang on and try to do what the LA Kings did keep the game close, right, like against Colorado. Boston needs to keep it close against Buffalo and hope that their goalie is going to steal them a game. That's really the only thing that I can see right now out of Boston.
15: Marty, just quickly, I'm curious about your input on this one. We've got two sweeps so far. We got the Hurricanes and we got the Avs sitting out waiting for the first round to get done. Is that an advantage or disadvantage, in your opinion, in the playoffs?
13: Well, I feel it's always an advantage, having a chance to just practice, get healthier, rest. Because, you know, this is a long playoff. And maybe it's not an advantage for round two, because the team that's going to, you know, maybe play a seven-game series, like, and then, who knows, Dallas, Minnesota are going to play Colorado, and maybe they catch them by surprise game one and two because they've not been sitting out. But in the long run, it's an advantage for Colorado to say, hey, we've got a break. It's an advantage for Carolina to say, hey, we got a break. And then, you know, everybody gets a rest in late April for the stretch that could be another 6 weeks of very tough hockey.
12: Marty Biron with us. I want to talk about the Tampa-Montreal series. Is this your favorite series, and why, if it is, so far? On these two just absolutely going after each other.
13: Going into the playoffs, I thought Minnesota-Dallas was going to be my favorite. And look, they've been fantastic. But Tampa-Montreal, the first three games in OT, game four, you know, late goal by Hagel to put him up 3-2. The physicality, they hate each other. it has been awesome. It has been great drama. Now, I do feel like Montreal is getting sucked into the Tampa, like, after the whistle kind of stuff. And I didn't think that Jake Evans' penalty was a good penalty on Kucherov. You can say Kucherov, you know, embellished or whatever. It's still a cross check in the back that sends Kucherov into the board. I didn't like Kapanen's penalty. And I know that Dominic James snapped his head back, but it's still a high stick. Like, Tampa is getting under the skin of Montreal right now. And other than Montreal being able to perform on the power play, 5-on-5, they're not able to compete. So, you know, it's the best out of three series now. It's going to be tight, but I think that series has been so much fun to watch.
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16: 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That melting snow is causing some issues on our highways this weekend. At the height, there was 15 active flooding incidents in the province on Saturday, and according to the highway hotline, 9 different road closures. And that flooding could get a whole lot worse before it gets any better. A new weather system is moving into the province, and it could bring rain to already saturated areas. Environment Canada meteorologist Jason Knight says cooler, drier weather early next week should help to slow things down. And our premier is weighing in on Donald Trump's recent authorization of a cross-border pipeline expansion project. Premier Scott Moe says more pipeline capacity means better energy security and improved market access for Canadian producers. The expansion would carry oil from the border down through eastern Montana and Wyoming, where it would link with another pipeline. CJME weather, Sunday, mainly sunny, increasing cloudiness with a 30% chance of showers and a high of 21. Monday, partly cloudy and a high of 6. That's your 980 CJME news update. I'm Roman Hader.
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12: Jamie and Locker with you here on the Green Zone. Oh, changes are coming to the Canadian Football League again, as the CFL made an announcement earlier today.
27: Road to hoisting the Grey Cup has always been tough, but in 2027, it will be even tougher. Eight teams will enter the Grey Cup playoffs. Four rounds, nine games, one champion.
12: Yes. Eight of nine teams will make the playoffs. So, if I may take this time, settle in to explain to you what the heck is happening in 2027. First off, let's just go through the semantics of the schedule.
14: I got my markers.
12: We're starting earlier. Training camps will open late April.
14: Okay.
12: The regular season will start May long weekend. It'll end.
14: I don't hate that.
12: Canadian Thanksgiving. And then 4 weeks of playoffs resulting in, of course, the Grey Cup champion in November 7th next year in Saskatchewan.
14: Going from five playoff games traditionally
12: to nine.
14: With the current CFL schedule to nine games because of the added play-in tournament.
12: So here's the new playoff format, and we're getting your reaction, CFL fans, at 1-877-332-8255, and
14: it's
12: we're
14: gonna
12: get it right
14: negative.
12: Back to the calls.
14: Can I point that out?
12: It isn't all negative.
14: There are a handful of people here that are like, hey, you know what, I'll give it a chance.
12: But if you're just jumping in the car going, hold on, what's the new playoff format? Well, here we go.
14: Okay.
12: The first week of the playoffs will have two separate entities. So the first week of the playoffs will have four games. Two of them will be known as the divisional showdowns.
14: These are the first place teams from the East and the West.
12: 1-2 in the West play each other. 1-2 in the East play each other. The winner goes to round three of each game. The loser goes to round two, kind of like the curling page playoff game, where the 1-2 play each other and then the loser continues on.
14: So if you finish at the top of the league, which by the way, that gives you motivation for the regular season.
12: Sure. We'll get into that. So the West 1-2 plays, the East 1-2 plays, the winner moves on to round three. So they'll get a bye week in the second week of the playoffs.
14: They skip that second week, that second round.
12: So the loser drops down and they will host round two, the losers will, and they will play the winners of the play-in round, which will be the 5 seed and the 8 against the 8 seed and the 6 versus 7. And I know there's a lot of questions on this.
14: And the play-in round, by the way, will happen in the first round, the first weekend of the playoffs.
12: Will be the first weekend. Then it does not matter divisions in the play-in. So you could see Calgary play Winnipeg in a play-in, or you could see Calgary play Toronto or whatever. So divisions don't matter in the play-in.
14: Divisions matter for 1-2.
12: Yes.
14: On the East and the West.
12: But not for the play-in.
14: So it basically abolishes the crossover.
12: Yes.
14: Not basically.
12: There is no crossover.
14: There's no crossover.
12: You'll just make this little play-in round. The losers of the 5, 8, 6, 7, the play-in, they go home. They're done. They're out. The winners go to round 2, and then they will reseed. So the best team out of the two losers from week one.
14: Now we're not worried about divisions. We're not worried about what side of the country you're on. Now it is like who finished with the highest points in the regular season.
12: Yep. Now it's all about seeding. So the only divisional matchups guaranteed are the 1-2 divisional showdown in the first weekend. From here on out, it's just who finished first.
14: Seeding in week three is going to be a little bit interesting.
12: So the best team of the losers will host the worst team left out of the play-in, and the second best team out of the losers from the division will play the other winners.
14: A little like the wild card system in the NHL.
12: The NFL, actually. They reseed,
14: more,
12: too.
14: Actually, more like the NFL, yes.
12: So they reseed. Right. So you'll go to that. And then those winners go into the third round, and they reseed again. So the best team out of the divisional showdown will host the worst team out of round two, the second best team
14: week
12: out
14: three
12: of the
14: now.
12: Divisional. This is week three.
14: We got four teams.
12: Yes. This is the semifinal weekend. And the Eastern winner.
14: So we're kind of back to some semblance of normalcy.
12: Not really, because it doesn't matter what division you're in. It just matters where you're seated.
14: But I'm saying it's more of a traditional format where you're dealing with the semifinals.
12: Yes. This is.
14: Yeah.
12: Now the winners of this round go to the Grey Cup.
14: Yeah.
12: And a lot of people are texting in, what is the point of the regular season? Well,
14: seeding.
12: CFL Commissioner Stuart Johnston has just appeared on Overdrive. He's at TSN Studios getting ready for the CFL draft tonight. And Mr. Hayes asked him this question.
0: I think it's significant because I think a lot of people would look at this and say, okay, there used to be 6 teams getting in. Now there's 8 teams getting in. What does that mean for the dilution possibly of the regular season? But you don't see it that way, Stu.
1: Well, I don't.
0: Or you don't think people will experience it that way.
1: I don't, but I fully acknowledge that, you know, right? It's 8 out of 9 teams makes the playoffs. You don't hear of that too often. We think this format rewards your regular season to such a degree that we're going to get past that. And really, those 5 through 8, which we call the play-ins, mm-hmm. is about getting home field and moving forward. So we think the end of the regular season, in fact, the entire regular season, is going to take on even more meaning.
12: Do you agree with that? I'm not sure. I want to get to the calls. 1-877-332-8255. Ian, what do you think of the changes in the CFL?
3: Well, you know, I think I'm interested. I think I'm supporting them first glance. I had a look at it today when it first came out, and I was kind of like you guys. I'm like, oh, I got to read this two or three times again. But, you know, I looked into it. I thought the motivation of getting that first or second is really interesting because, you know, at the end of the year, there's sometimes injuries or that big upset of the first place team. And heck, you could meet again in the third round. You know, there could be an upset in the first round, and all of a sudden the semifinals, you're playing again against each other again.
12: There is that possibility. Ian is spot on. That last year, there was a scenario where the Rough Riders could have played the BC Lions in the first round and the third round. Or Montreal Hamilton could have had a rematch, in depending on how everything shuffled out.
4: I think
12: in that third round.
4: Yeah, I think where we're. I mean, we can bring up scenarios from past years, but I think just to sort of because immediately when we saw this, we were like, "What's he doing now?" Right.
12: Well, I still say this: 8 teams out of 9 making the playoffs is ridiculous, in my opinion.
4: But what happened with that? When you say that out loud, you go, "Okay, that diminishes the importance of the regular season." But when you take a look, when you start to break it down, which is something that we've been trying to do, someone's been interfering with that process on this show. I don't know who. But when we sat there and tried to actually dissect this. And blow by blow, team week one, week two, week three, these teams, like when you start to look at that, you start to figure out that seeding actually does have some significance on how the regular season will play. So the regular season two, and listen, I still need to think more about this, but I agree with what Stu was saying there.
12: You're going to want home field, but down the stretch run, you can see all the other teams just resting quarterbacks.
4: Only if there isn't a chance that somebody could catch you or you could lose your spot.
12: This is 980 CJME and 650 CKLM.
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20: Remember when Stuart Johnston was with us? We should find that interview from last year.
4: He said more's coming.
20: He literally said more is coming when talking about the rule changes, and we're not done yet. There's still things they're looking at, including, and he's talked about the playoff format.
4: Yeah.
20: And here we are today, a new playoff format in the Canadian Football League. We're going to dig into that in a couple of moments. Also, tonight, elimination game for the Edmonton Oilers, and there was big news this morning from the head coach of the Edmonton Oilers, as Chris Knobloch admitted Connor McDavid is a game-time decision for tonight's hockey game. Locker, what do you think? Any chance he misses game five elimination game?
4: Unless his foot fell off. I think it's difficult to skate on one leg.
20: Game five tonight. Connor McDavid, game-time decision. You also have Jason Dickinson, a game time decision, but Connor Ingram will get the net tonight for the Edmonton Oilers. So he's back. They gave Tristan Jarry a start, but now they're going back to Connor Ingram.
4: And I don't hate that. I think it was just Connor reset. Okay. Like, this is going to be hopefully a long playoff run. We're going to need you. We're going to give Jarry a night. All right.
20: Yep.
4: All right.
20: So. Oilers, Ducks tonight. Are the Oilers going to survive?
4: 8 o'clock. Puck drop.
20: Later start tonight. I'm hoping for triple overtime. So when we talk later
4: tonight. Oh, that'll be fun.
20: I'll be up. You know me.
4: I need my sleep.
20: I see midnight. If I'm going to bed before midnight, something's wrong. Britton Gray, our Green Zone Rider reporter. The tradition continues. Let's just go through Britton's last 3 weeks, okay? With the WHL playoffs and Regina Pat Canadians and some of the other stuff he's had to work on, there's been a few times where he's told his boss, I need to work late. One day, The Regina Pats fired Brad Haroff. That news release came off at like 9 a.m. or early in the morning. So much for coming in late. Then there was another, I need to come in and I'll work a little late. That was when Ajoa Joe got released from the Saskatchewan Rough Riders. He was coming in late today to cover the CFL draft, and Stuart Johnston drops this bomb. So just let us know whenever you're going to plan on coming in late, and we'll make sure we're ready for some breaking news. That's 3 for 3 in 3 weeks. This is quite a run you're on, Britton.
2: I'll be sure to tweet out, hey, I'm coming in late tomorrow. Expect the CFL to announce its four downs or something like that.
20: Doesn't matter the sport. Doesn't matter the team. Who knows? Something big's going to happen when Britton's coming in late. But so you're out and about doing some errands with some extra time this morning. What did you think when you saw an earlier start to the season and 8 of 9 teams making the playoffs in 2027?
2: It took me a second, much like I think a lot of people, to read through and be like, how is this working now? There's play-in. Is there a page playoff now? It reminded me of curling almost, when you lay a winners get advanced here, losers go here. Had to work it out in my head. Listen, the season starting earlier, absolutely agree with. I think it's the right move to get it going earlier. You can hopefully avoid the blizzards at the end of the year. We know the beginning of the year now might be a little...
20: I can't wait until Britton has to cover training camp in 3 feet of snow and wind like it would have happened this year.
2: Yep, can't wait for that. But it's going to be interesting, because one of the things with the Riders, I guess you might still have it, is in the playoffs, Regina has that it's winter here. You have to deal with the elements as well. Not as big of a deal, maybe, here when the season comes in 2027. The playoff format, I do not like 8 of 9 teams getting into the playoffs. There's already maybe too much with 6 of 9, but 8 of 9, not a fan of that. We'll have to wait and see. I'm intrigued late in the season. I know people are saying, oh, well, teams will want to battle later. If you're locked into a 7-8 spot, why do you want to keep going? Rest some guys. Meanwhile, that team that's in 5 might be battling for a top 2 spot in their division. They have to keep trying hard. I don't know. A lot of things, we'll have to wait and see how it looks when we get there, but credit to them.
20: Yep.
2: I always will say credit to the league for trying something new. We'll see how it works.
20: Because under this new system, there will be 9 playoff games.
2: Ching, ching. Can you hear the...
20: In the old system, it was 5.
2: Can you hear the money signs going for Stuart, the extra playoff
20: what games? Did Stuart Johnston say his role was as the commissioner? What was the directive of the Board of Governors? Increase revenue.
0: Yeah.
20: What drives revenue in the Canadian Football League?
0: Playoffs.
20: Butts in seats. And you got 4. And playoff games get more attendance than regular season games. So you got 4 more playoff gates for owners.
0: That's why I'm saying, like, you can be upset about this and you can think they don't care about the fans, but what do they care more about? Money. And if money is always going to trump what Larry thinks in Saskatchewan, right? They don't care.
20: However, if Larry in Saskatchewan doesn't like it and stops going to games because of it, what then?
0: I've seen fan bases over my years get riled up, and what seems like half the fan base is promising to never spend another dime on this team again, and what ends up happening?
20: But Britton, is this too much change in 2027? 2027 is going to come in with 100 yards. They're getting rid of the 55, shorter end zones, field goals at the back, now a new playoff format, now a new schedule being moved up. Like, this 2027 is a new CFL.
2: Yeah, well, I said Randy Ambrosi was preaching CFL 2.0. Stuart Johnson is bringing in a CFL 2.0 with the amount of changes that they're making right away. I guess it's rip the Band-Aid off. We've heard if you go slow, things... You don't get things through like you want it. It takes a while for rule changes. The coaches don't want to make the rule changes, whatever it is. rip the Band-Aid off, but boy, it's going to look very different in 2027 than what a lot of people not just know, but have grown to love about the CFL. And we'll see. As Locker mentioned, fans, yes, sometimes do get upset, but I mean, this extra playoff game, we've seen the West semifinal here in Regina, where they had trouble selling tickets, because if you still don't have a good team, it's not just going to drive people out to spend money on a playoff game, especially a market like Toronto. If they're 5-11 or whatever they're going to be, 5-13, even if they host a playoff game, you think fans are going to want to spend money to go to watch that team?
20: Producer Scott works pretty fast, by the way. Well done. This was September of last year.
8: The changes I made today are the changes I wanted to make, and we as a league absolutely believe will be the benefit of the CFL. You are likely going to hear a lot from me on other types of announcements. And from there, those are going to be about trying to push our whole league and business forward.
20: So that was his tease.
4: And if you're
20: in last year,
4: like if you think that Stuart John here, this, I'll get in front of this right now. Stuart Johnston didn't like wake up on Sunday morning and go, you know what? I really like that playoff thing that they're doing in the NBA. That new. All of these changes. They found this guy. They sat down. They interviewed a bunch of people to replace Randy.
20: I don't think they did.
4: You don't think they interviewed a lot of people? You think it was a very short list? Well, they found a guy, and the owner sat him down and said, if you're not ready to make some significant changes, stay at TSN. And he went, no, I'm in. I can do this.
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20: 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Riders Rookie Camp begins this week. We'll start previewing the season ahead for the Green and White. And we'll preview the upcoming round 2 in the Stanley Cup playoffs with Drew Remen.
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0: the property more valuable, more appealing to television by having more meaningful games to be able to sell. I think that's what's the why here. I don't think this is about just improving the playoff format. But I think, you know, the idea of, to your, you know, to more pointedly to your question, I think there is an aspect of being willing to try things, you know, that maybe haven't been willing to be tried before just for the sake of a little bit of freshness. I think there is that aspect of it. This is, I think, about driving the broadcast contract value and getting more gates for owners, where teams could now have, if you're a good team, you can get two home playoff dates, which, you know, what's a gate worth? $1 million, $1.5 million, depending on where it's had. That's, you know, that's not a small amount to drop on an owner at the end of the season.
1: In the last 24 hours, I tried to sit down because I always got to do this because I'm not great with change, but I always got to sort of write everything down and dissect it and go, okay, why do I hate this? Do I hate this because it's a different color beer can, or do I hate this because there's some reason to hate it? And I came up with the eight out of the nine teams. You're not going to convince me that that's a good thing. And then it's complicated as well, which also bothers me. And then the timing of it, and maybe you answered this question already with the television deals, Dave, but are you concerned about the timing of this? Because now we got to sit here for 2 years and whine about something that we don't even know the impact it's going to have on the game.
0: Well, I think you had to give the teams more than just, you know, a few weeks' notice that the playoff format is changing, right? I think just in the spirit of competition, a rule change of that degree. I'm not saying teams would do anything different, but I just think it to drop that format change that quickly. And there may be other implications to this. And again, I think but I do think the timing was done to engineer, you know, more value in the broadcast contract. But I have real concern because already I think the league has suffered unfairly, by the way, about, you know, well, the games don't really matter when it's six out of nine. Well, yeah, but it's like in the NHL, if you're the best team in the NHL in the playoffs or the worst team in the NHL in the playoffs, it's essentially the same road. You got to win four rounds of seven, and home ice only comes into it if you get to a seventh game. In the CFL, you know, first place is meaningful. Your home game, one win, you're in the Grey Cup. You know, two, you get a home playoff game. So I always thought that format was competitive because, one, it was two-thirds of the teams made it, and there was real staggering differences between being first, second, or third. So I didn't think the playoff format itself needed to be fixed, I guess what I'm saying.
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11: This is the Green Zone. I'm Jamie. He's Locker. Thanks for spending some of your afternoon with us. Locker and I heading over to the Dogs breakfast tomorrow. Pinball Clemens, the guest speaker for the Huskies football team's annual fundraising breakfast.
12: Can I just say, like, the breakfast last year, phenomenal.
11: It's an amazing event.
12: It's a buffet, but it was like unbelievable.
11: It has everything you need for a breakfast. And great company.
12: Yes. We'll have some good company.
11: Because
12: who's at our table?
11: I don't know.
12: Okay. All right.
11: Why? Do you want to make some cuts from last year?
12: I didn't think you were referring to yourself.
11: Of course I was referring to myself.
12: Okay.
11: I'm a great time locker. You'll find out later tonight. Where are we going? Let's get to a double take with Daryl Davis.

0: A Double Take with Daryl Davis. And the world's gonna know your
1: name. Daryl hangs out with me 21 times a season on the post-game show. He knows. And then I will say this.
2: You're Darryl, good in
1: Darryl,
2: doses.
1: Daryl makes fun of all the late night. Daryl's with me all the time at Grey Cup. All those adventures, Daryl's always right by me.
3: I'm not a 24-hour guy like you are, Jamie.
1: He's right by my side all the time. Oh, come on, Daryl. You don't have to lie. It's fine.
3: I can only handle 18 or 19. You're a 24-hour man, so that's amazing to me.
1: Your kids aren't listening. You can admit it.
3: Yeah, you're right. And it's nice. Thanks for leaving the studio. I'm in the boss's chair now. This is really a lot of fun. Scotty and I are giving hand signals back and forth. It's great. I think you guys, you know what? We're talking about just taking over and throwing you guys out for a little while.
1: Oh, can we leave early?
3: Sure.
1: Okay.
3: Go ahead. Get ready for the dog's breakfast, man.
1: Yes.
3: Say hi to Pinball for me. Ask him about Chad Kelly.
1: Would that be your first question, or would it be on the rule changes?
2: Do you think we talked about this earlier, Daryl. Do you think Pinball, because he's going to have a speech at the dog's breakfast.
3: I bet he has nothing written down, Locker. He just wings it. He's amazing.
2: Well, yeah. And last year, if I remember correctly, they did take a couple of questions from the audience. So I'm guessing that the playoff format is probably going to be one of them. Do you think that happens tomorrow morning?
3: Oh yeah, they'll be asking Pinball about it. Pinball make everybody just happy about everything. It's an amazing experience listening to a Pinball Clements speech. It's just, and I don't know where he's going. He might not even know where he's going at the moment but he's got something he'll want to say, and the way he gets to it is really a lot of fun. You guys are going to enjoy it. But
1: Daryl, you slept on it. After sleeping on it, recalibrating, writing your column for the Regina Leader Post, thoughts now today, 24 hours later on the playoff format changes.
3: Haven't changed a whole lot, Jamie. When we talked yesterday with you guys, when Belton and I were on, we were talking about the participation awards. The fact that 8 out of 9 teams make the playoffs is still a bugaboo for me. I don't mind the format. The format works. I know that they've been using it in Aussie Rules football, but they've got 16 teams in Aussie Rules football, so half of them make the playoffs. That's okay. But people, Nathan was really good. The last caller you had on just before the break really figures it out. You have to make some changes, but there are some things that went a little too much. And I think 8 out of 9 teams, you just all of a sudden 81 games in the regular season through the CFL, and you're going to eliminate one team through 81 games. That just, that really bothers me still. It's just like, it is like a participation league all of a sudden.
2: So we, had Dave on. We're going to replay that interview coming up here in just a bit. Dave Naylor and, Daryl, he made it quite clear that based on his communication with the league that we better put our hats on. There's more coming. And as soon as he said that, the wheels start turning. You're like, okay, well, what could he be changing next? So if you go through the list, could be ratio. It could be the downs.
1: U.S. expansion.
2: It could be U.S. expansion. I mean, what else is there? Is it the size of the ball? Like, we're not sure.
1: Get rid of the white stripe on it.
2: If it is inevitable that in the next 6 months he is going to announce more changes to this league we all know and love, what do you think could possibly be coming down the pipe?
3: Stu will be the best commissioner of all time if he gets rid of video review.
2: Okay. Well,
3: and he ain't doing that. I know. But that's what he should do. That's the only thing that he should do now. There's nothing else to be done. If he wants to change the ratio, then I'm sorry. He's lost me too. I'm just, it's the Canadian Football League. It should be going the other way.
2: What if he simplified it?
3: When you watch how many players are coming, that more Canadians need to be in the game, not fewer the Canadians.
2: But if he simplified it though? Because it's a little convoluted the way they've been set up.
3: So the playoff format. So are some of the rules are convoluted.
2: Yeah.
3: So I don't, you're right. Everybody's talking about maybe 4 defensive players, 4 offensive players or something like that.
2: Yeah.
3: I guess if he could simplify that, the big changes have been made. No matter what Nails is saying, I can't imagine what Stuart Johnson, the commissioner, is thinking that there's more drastic changes that need to be made.
4: Was it really that broken?
3: It's whole person. No, it's not, but I'm curious. I really want want to watch this coming season, and I really want to watch the 2027 season. I want to see this game and what they perceive it to be. I think I like the ideas. You know, don't tell Murray Wood, the program director here, because I heard his commentary how he hates these new rules. I think they're great rule changes. I like almost all of them. The 8 out of 9 teams, I guess I could live with, but everything else I've rather enjoyed, and I really want to watch football now. And maybe that, if people who are, who have been watching it forever say it doesn't need changing, well, I think it did need changing to some degree, and well,
1: you've been wanting the field goal post moved to the back of the end zone. Oh, yeah. I've been wanting the rouge to change, so yes. We both got our thing.
2: What did I want? Cheaper beer.
1: Well, you wanted cheaper beer, but you also want the rouge to be completely gone. It's not completely gone.
2: So that is an interesting angle because, like, as bothered as I am about the 8 of 9 teams making it into the playoffs, I do understand what he's doing. Like, I get it. And I understand that he has got to make this more appealing for the television contracts. But even Naylor said that there might be in an announcement coming down on that. But I guess, you know, I'm in the same boat. Like, at no point have I gone, well, that's it. I'm never going to another game. So it'll be interesting to see. And Daryl, do you think that some of these things will keep fans away, though?
3: Oh, there's going to be people who are stubborn and say, oh, I won't go to that anymore. But they've been looking for a reason to stay away anyway. I'm going to be entertained, and I think the rules that they've put in are going to make the game more entertaining. I've been so opposed to the Canadian Field Goal League for the last few years. There are more scoring plays on field goals than there are in touchdowns now. And that's wrong. It's not about that. It's like the kickers have gotten so good. So move the goalposts back. I want to see touchdowns. I want to see gambling. I want to see offense. I want to see some broken plays on defense. I want to see how these rules are going to work. I'm really curious. I wish that they would do it this year. I realize that you need more time to change the fields, but I'm looking forward to watching the next two seasons in particular.
2: I like that attitude. I really do. Cause I'm intrigued too. As mad as some of these changes have made me, I'm like, well, you know what?
1: 2027 is going to be it's a new CFL. So much changing.
2: And it might work, you know? Like,
1: it might.
2: Maybe it does increase revenue. Maybe it does.
1: I hope it does.
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4: I'm Roman Hader with your 980 CJME news update. That melting snow is causing some issues on our highways this weekend. At the height, there was 15 active flooding incidents in the province on Saturday, and according to the highway hotline, 9 different road closures. And that flooding could get a whole lot worse before it gets any better. A new weather system is moving into the province, and it could bring rain to already saturated areas. Environment Canada meteorologist Jason Knight says cooler, drier weather early next week should help to slow things down. And our premier is weighing in on Donald Trump's recent authorization of a cross-border pipeline expansion project. Premier Scott Moe says more pipeline capacity means better energy security and improved market access for Canadian producers. The expansion would carry oil from the border down through eastern Montana and Wyoming, where it would link with another pipeline. CJME weather, Sunday mainly sunny, increasing cloudiness with a 30% chance of showers and a high of 21. Monday partly cloudy and a high of 6. That's your 980 CJME news update. I'm Roman Hader.
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1: Check out the Blitz podcast. Britton and I last night recorded it. We dove deep into a lot of the topics surrounding the new changes to the Canadian Football League. 8 of 9 teams making the playoffs in 2027, the schedule being moved up. We talked a little CFL draft, of course, as well as Britton's desire for the Riders to have a black jersey again. But I disagree with that.
2: So with the Blitz podcast, you've mentioned pretty much everything that you said about the changes to the
1: in
2: CFL
1: chunks
2: playoff
1: on this show, but I
2: you kind of got into it.
1: And like Matt Awanek and Jeff Hamilton and other reporters have watched it and saying, Jamie's saying the quiet part out loud. And I dove into like, you guys, like, let's think about this. Stuart Johnston was in all these meetings as an executive with Bell and TSN for years on trying to get more viewers for TSN and how get a bigger audience, which means bigger revenue. And like, are you thinking Stewart applied for the job without being pushed to apply for the job to get stuff done that the board have got. Like, come on. Like, you got your head buried in the stand. All these changes are coming when they change the commissioner to Stuart Johnston, who is the TV executive who wants more ratings for his product to increase ad revenue for his company. Like, yeah, this all makes sense. Also, when you look at the revenues of the league, and I've said this yesterday on the show and before, the revenues have gone up. The salary cap keeps going up because revenues are going up in the Canadian Football League. So what's broken? What's really broken? And how much money are, like, what's the goal for making money in the Canadian Football League? I don't know what that is,
2: but I don't,
1: because it's never going to be the National Football League. It's never going to be the National Hockey League. And if you're never going to be happy with the amount of money you are making, then you're never going to be happy. And you're going to keep changing and changing and changing and changing.
2: But hold on.
1: And, evidently tradition doesn't matter, which.
2: Well, hold on.
1: I think it does.
2: Hold on. I don't think that a league or a business has to be in the toilet or in dire straits to contemplate. No, I'm not. Hear me out. I don't think they have to be in a situation where the end is just around the corner, and if we don't make any changes, it's going to be over. I think you can still make changes to a viable product, and it happens, right? You see other leagues tweaking with their product. This seems extreme because we haven't seen this type of change in the CFL. Here's one more thing. I don't like the 8 of 9 teams. Even though I understand what's happening here and I get it, I don't like the fact that 88% of the teams that are in the CFL are going to be in the playoffs in 2027. That bothers me. I'm still haven't been able to sort of work my way through that. But one other thing that I'd like to say about Stuart Johnston, and it's not me defending him. It needs to be said out loud, because I see all the texts that come in when we have these conversations, and people are mad about certain things, and you know, maybe you're upset about the rouge, maybe you're upset about the goalposts being moved, the shortening field, whatever it is, the latest playoff format confuses you and bothers you. Stuart Johnston is a fan of this game, and when we've talked to him, he knows this game and has been following this game for years. So I don't think he's doing this without that in mind. Is that fair to say?
1: Oh, no, he's this isn't Stuart Johnston's CFL that he's making these changes. These are all changes they've been talking about at the board level for years. Stuart in the room as the TSN executive, and nothing was being done. There was no change. The revenue was kind of flat a little bit, especially after COVID, where they're like, oh my goodness, what are we going to do? But since COVID, it's been growing. But now huge changes coming in 2027. So Scott Roblin, our Green Zone Saskatoon sports reporter, he was at the Dogs breakfast, and Stuart was there. He wanted to come see it. He's heard all about it from different people. Probably Luke Wilson from last year. You just got to go to the Dogs breakfast. This thing's insane. So
2: got to give him some points for that, too, right? So, he's the commissioner. He doesn't have to come to these things.
1: Oh, he was walking into the Hornet's Nest today in Saskatchewan as the commissioner. He was. 100%. I don't know if he was able to eat breakfast with how many people wanted to talk to Stuart today. But he was in Saskatoon at the Dogs breakfast and had a little bit of time. Of course, not a bunch of time. Stuart will be on the Green Zone closer to the start of the season. That I've been promised from the Canadian Football League, but was able to chat a little bit with Scott Roblin today.
17: CFL Commissioner Stuart Johnston. Stuart's obviously a big day for the Huskies program, for university sports. I guess first impressions being here at your first Dogs breakfast.
18: I'm blown away. I wanted to come out because I heard what a celebration this was of football and, of course, of an incredible program with the Huskies. I heard about this thing called the Dogs breakfast, little bits and pieces. Most people wouldn't tell me the full story. I'm glad I got here because what a vibe. What a celebration is the right word. It's just a celebration of all things that are great in this province and all things that are football.
17: I'm sure a lot of your conversations over the last couple of days have revolved around the news that came out this week in terms of the scheduling, the playoff formats. I guess just what have the past couple of days been like for yourself and the team?
18: Well, they started with our draft, the Canadian draft on Tuesday. What a moment that is, welcoming a new crop of players into our league. And then, of course, yes, we did have the announcement first off of the season change. We want to plant a flag on Victoria Day and say that is the unofficial start of summer and the official start of the CFL season. Make that a tradition. Make all long weekends throughout the summer a tradition around the CFL, around our great game. We can't wait to build events off of those. So looking forward to that. And of course, yes, announced a new playoff format where we're going to have an even longer battle to get into the greatest championship in Canada, the Grey Cup, and teams battling it out in an interesting format. We think it's going to resonate well.
17: What kind of information do you have that has the ability to say May long weekend? Obviously, you know, here in Saskatoon, a lot of people go out to the cabin that weekend. That, you know, it's going to be able to translate into the attendance numbers that you guys are hoping for to launch on that long weekend.
18: Well, look, a lot of people would say, hey, long weekends, they're a weakness, right? Because people do go away. They go find a place to go, whether it's to a cabin, cottage, just away. But guess what they do when they're there? They watch. And we want them to, if they're not going to be at a venue, then be there in front of a TV and soak it in. So we want to turn what could be perceived as a negative into a positive. Just embrace it. Make an event out of it. And if you think about Victoria Day and the start of summer, you think about Canada Day, and obviously we already have Labor Day and Thanksgiving. Throw in August long weekend and maybe even Quebec, the Saint-Jean-Baptiste Day. These are just places we can celebrate and have those resonate with fans as real CFL traditions. We're starting here and we'll see where it can go.
17: It's been a wide variety of opinion in terms of 8 of 9 teams making the playoffs. A lot of, you know, players on social media saying, some saying it's great, some don't like the idea, I guess. What do you say to the idea that it might devalue the regular season in terms of 8 of 9 teams making the playoffs? And is there any concern about teams resting players if they already have their spot locked up at the end of the season?
18: Look, we won't know until we get there, but we actually believe it's going to make the interest in the CFL season even greater down the stretch. Right now, you know, we've got times where month of October is a little light. When someone isn't and knows they're not going to make the playoffs, there isn't a lot of interest. Now we're going to have the importance of seeding will be so incredibly high, and getting into those first two spots in the division, East and West, will be rewarded. So I actually believe, and we believe, that the battle down the stretch will intensify, not the other way around.
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27: 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An average team with high expectations. You're going to be disappointed.
1: Ooh. The Edmonton Oilers. You know what I think? Their dreams are over. He needs to do, and this is
2: Connor McDavid or Sean from Pilot Butte who requested that.
1: No, I actually think that a big part of this team's lack of sort of connection or culture or whatever is wrong with it, because it doesn't. They don't look like a good cohesive unit, right? You watch the Habs. There's teams out there where you can just see that they're like the Florida Panthers. They're a group. McDavid is a great player. I think he's lost.
2: He's taking heat for that, by the way. He's taking heat for that.
1: I don't think he should. I think he said what he needed to say, because it was an average team this year. But here's, and honestly, I believe this to my core, that he's got to find a way of enjoying the game again. Like, not just enjoying scoring or making a big play, but enjoying the game. And when you meet people like him that are like hyper focused, that are that really intense individuals, whether it's in a workplace or on the ice on a hockey team, they can bring a room down, right? They can suck the energy out of a room. And I think that is that's a bit of it. You know, we can sit here and have conversations about Bouchard and trading Nurse and firing Stan Bowman and bringing in Bruce Cassidy.
2: Are you saying it's Connor McDavid's fault?
1: No, I'm saying that I think he needs to start there. Like, if I was somebody in his camp, I would say, hey, listen, I'm coming to pick you up. We got a plane ticket. We're going to Costa Rica for a month. And you're not doing anything. You're not doing anything about hockey. You're going to relax for a month and clear your head.
2: Good luck.
1: trying to convince him to get on that plane for a month.
2: I think that's
1: there's one thing,
2: dude.
1: He wants to win a cup, and that's why I say this. It's the most important summer of this entire franchise.
2: Steve, the Oilers should go bowling.
1: 1-877-332-8255. How important is this summer in Edmonton? I think it's the biggest summer since the Gretzky trade to convince Connor McDavid to hold on. We got you, bud.
2: You're right.
1: We're gonna build this team even better than it was. What do you think? Let's get to the fan line right now, and let's start with Ross on the road. Ross, what are you thinking about the Edmonton Oilers?
9: I was talking to your gentleman there, and you guys will probably call me a dinosaur, but I don't think the Oilers are tough enough. I think that McDavid gets beat pillar to post every game. Nobody does a thing. Same thing with Draisaitl. They're just not tough enough, and I know I sound like a dinosaur from the 70s. And
2: no, you're not wrong, Ross.
1: I don't think they're big enough.
2: I think it's a size meat thing.
9: You go back every championship team in the last 30, 40 years, and the one constant is they were not a soft team.
2: They had some dogs.
9: Yeah, and Bowman should know better because there was nobody better as a GM of bringing in some meat eaters than his father. You look at the Montreal Canadiens. Oh, LaFleur could skate. Lemaire could skate. Savard was a genius. No, they were, but they also had some guys that would put your head right through the glass if you looked at LaFleur sideways. I can't even watch how other teams chase McDavid around. Yeah. Nobody will lift a finger to even get in their grill, and it just I drives me nuts. If I was McDavid, I would go.
2: She watched the games with my wife, Ross.
1: Are they in the same boat?
2: Oh, she loses her mind. Last night she was going crazy. They every chance he touched the puck, two guys would just jump on him, right?
9: No, and I don't know. Yeah, so that's my opinion. I think they got to get tougher. I see they picked up that 6'4" guy from St. Albert. I think you pronounce his name
2: Doc.
9: So I don't know if he's kind of a rough and tumble guy, but he's got the size. But I would be going out, and I don't care where I was looking, I would bring in 2 to 3 guys, and if you look at McDavid sideways, and I don't care what the league says, you're going to pay the price, and that's how I would coach him.
1: And that's where Corey Perry would come into the equation, right?
2: Evander Kane.
1: Evander Kane, those, and they made it to Cup Finals with those guys in the lineup.
2: Broberg.
1: But
2: who they let go on waiver.
1: Well, there's news out of St. Louis that Dylan Holloway has signed a 5-year extension, and so that Broberg Holloway restricted free agent offer sheets that a couple of summers ago. Oof. The Oilers put themselves in a pickle financially, and it's costing them big time.
2: Yeah.
1: The biggest summer in Oiler history. What do you think? 1-877-332-8255. Mark in Regina, what are you thinking when it comes to the Oilers?
10: Listen to Locker there when he was saying how McDavid is just so super serious, so hyper-focused. You look at somebody like Ovechkin, who after every single goal, and he scored more goals than anybody else, it's like his first goal ever, and he's 5 years old. Yeah. Like, he absolutely loves playing hockey. And you see McDavid and Draisaitl, they've created this mood of, no emotion, just keep going. But it's not a fun team to be on or be around.
2: That's what I was kind of getting at without trying to assess blame, Mark, right? I'm not blaming McDavid for how he's wired. I think he does need to make some sort of an adjustment on how he approaches the game. And I don't know what that is, right? And the bowling thing comes up, Costa Rica, whatever it is, he's got to start having fun. And he's got to start being a little lighter or looser. Or
1: but Mark, on this leadership thing, what do you think of him calling his own team average?
10: Well, it's a fair assessment, though.
2: It is.
10: If you go outside, their decor is not a strong D core. And then their secondary people are not, like, I mean, you know, your third line, fourth line, you match those up to other teams with third line, fourth line. They're not better than average. So it's a fair assessment of his team. And I think he's telling management, like, you need to get more pieces around us. And do better jobs with their contracts. Like, you look at somebody like Wallman. They gave away the farm for Wallman, and he was a bag of poop last night.
11: Yeah. They gave away a first-round pick for Jake Wallman.
2: Yeah. You know what else, Mark, is needs to happen? And this is sort of counterintuitive to the comments that I was making earlier about him needing to try to find, some fun in the game. Because I think he's just had so many L's in the last couple of years that you can see it weighing on him. The other thing I think he needs to do is, you know what? I think he needs to be part of the process in the decision making with the Oilers. Like, he needs to be in the room having conversations about what he wants and what he wants that team to look like.
1: Oh, I think he will be this summer.
2: I think he will be too. And I know that kind of goes against what I was saying, but I think he has been like a active, and he's been a casual observer, and they probably clear things with him, but I think he needs to step up and go, you know what? Listen, this is the kind of things that I think we need to address, whether it's coaching decisions and how the team is coached, whether or not it's players.
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1: 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We'll start previewing the season ahead for the Green and White.
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1: From the National Newsroom of the Canadian Press, I'm Lisa Laporte. Prime Minister Mark Carney has arrived in Armenia for the first visit by a Canadian Prime Minister there since 2018. He'll take part in the European Political Community Summit, the first time a representative of a non-European country will attend such meetings. Statistics Canada says food insecurity in the country was down in 2024 after 3 years on the rise. But the poverty rate barely budged in 2024, staying well above 2020 levels at 11%. Toronto Metropolitan University Associate Professor Allison Kemper says many Canadians find themselves increasingly stretched with food, housing, and now fuel prices, each being a current problem. A group of people rallied outside a Northern Nova Scotia RCMP detachment on Saturday, seeking answers about the disappearance of two area children a year ago.
2: Roughly 50 people joined the Rally for Justice demonstration in Stellarton. It marks the one-year anniversary of six-year-old Lily Sullivan and her four-year-old brother Jack's disappearance from their home in rural Lansdowne Station, about 140 kilometers north of Halifax. In an interview before the gathering, paternal grandmother Belinda Gray admitted there are still many questions, and she wanted people to start demanding more answers and openness from law enforcement. RCMP Staff Sergeant Rob McCammon repeated that there's no evidence to suggest the siblings had been abducted or that any kind of criminal behavior was involved. Still, he said all scenarios are being investigated. Don Mitchell, The Canadian Press.
1: Two manufacturers of the abortion pill mifepristone are asking the U.S. Supreme Court to restore access. Here's ABC's Olivia Rubin.
3: A three-judge appeals court panel, two appointed by President Trump, temporarily barring women from accessing the abortion pill mifepristone by mail. The ruling, a win for Louisiana, which sued in part on claims the by-mail pill skirted its statewide abortion ban.
1: It's the biggest jolt to abortion policy in the U.S. since the overturning of Roe v. Wade in 2022. A steel beam from the World Trade Center is touring the U.S. to mark the 25th anniversary of 9/11. It's in partnership with the Tunnel to Towers Foundation, which provides free housing to wounded service members and Gold Star families. Founder and CEO Frank Stiller says the beam is from the South Tower.
4: It's a very impressive piece of steel with the concrete in it. It weighs 16,900 pounds.
1: Stiller's brother died in the South Tower on 9/11. And Colombian superstar Shakira held a free concert for an estimated 2 million people last night at Rio de Janeiro's Copacabana Beach. This is the Canadian Press. In sports, the Montreal Canadiens need a win tonight to stay alive in the NHL playoffs. It's Game 7 of the Habs' first-round playoff series against the Tampa Bay Lightning. The Ottawa Charge beat the Boston Fleet 3-1 in PWHL action last night. That best-of-five semifinal series is now tied at 1-1. Game 3 goes Friday. In the NBA, the Philadelphia 76ers eliminated the Boston Celtics from the playoffs with a 109-100 win to win that best-of-seven series 4-3. Tonight, it's do or die for the Toronto Raptors as they take on the Cavaliers in Cleveland in Game 7 of their first-round series. In Major League Soccer action, Atlanta United beat CF Montreal 3-1. And the Toronto Blue Jays wrap up their 4-game series with host Minnesota Twins today in the major leagues. The Jays can get back to 500 with a win. From the Canadian Press, I'm Lisa Laporte.
5: I'm Roman Hader with your 980 CJME News Update. That melting snow is causing some issues on our highways this weekend. At the height, there was 15 active flooding incidents in the province on Saturday, and according to the highway hotline, 9 different road closures. And that flooding could get a whole lot worse before it gets any better. A new weather system is moving into the province, and it could bring rain to already saturated areas. Environment Canada meteorologist Jason Knight says cooler, drier weather early next week should help to slow things down. And our premier is weighing in on Donald Trump's recent authorization of a cross-border pipeline expansion project. Premier Scott Moe says more pipeline capacity means better energy security and improved market access for Canadian producers. The expansion would carry oil from the border down through eastern Montana and Wyoming, where it would link with another pipeline. CJME weather, Sunday mainly sunny, increasing cloudiness with a 30% chance of showers and a high of 21. Monday partly cloudy and a high of 6. That's your 980 CJME news update. I'm Roman Hader.
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6: I'm looking forward to this conversation. My mother-in-law has been diagnosed and was diagnosed a number of years ago with Parkinson's. And so I often will, I'll hear a story or see a fundraiser about Parkinson's disease. And it piques my interest because like many people in this province, I have that connection to someone who is living with Parkinson's disease. Well, we're chatting about something now that maybe has positive implications. Well, it will have positive implications going forward because Parkinson's can be tough. It's a devastating illness, but there's exciting research and a breakthrough coming out of the University of Saskatchewan. So not only do I love that there is this breakthrough, but the connection to our province is great. Researchers there have developed a new blood test that could help diagnose aggressive forms of Parkinson's disease much faster than current methods. This is important because many symptoms don't appear until significant damage has already occurred in the brain. Joining us and helping to explain this work, we welcome Dr. Chris Phoenix to the show. Dr. Phoenix is an associate professor of chemistry in USASC's College of Arts and Science. Dr. Chris Phoenix, welcome to the program.
7: Thank you for having me, Evan.
6: And I'm going to mention this because I always like to give props to Saskatchewan when we can. Born and raised in Arcola, Saskatchewan.
7: Yeah, proud Sask boy here and only about 2 hours southeast of Regina there. And in fact, my cousin Bobby's on the grader right now listening, probably somewhere outside of Manor, Saskatchewan right now.
6: That's good. Hey, anytime we can drop some of these Saskatchewan gems like Arcola and Manor, I'm happy to do it. So thanks so much for joining. So let's start with this, Parkinson's disease. For those that don't completely understand the disease, what is it?
7: Yeah, so it's the second most common neurodegenerative disease, and it primarily affects areas of the brain that control movement or motor function. So you see typical symptoms, people get shaky movement, difficult with gait, but there's also sometimes cognitive impairment. So this results in, due to the neurodegenerative processes. So people can develop, dementia, for example, memory issues and other things like that. So it's a very complex disease, and there's about 5,000 patients in Saskatchewan. So considering there's, 1.1 million people here, it's pretty prevalent.
6: That is fairly prevalent, and I know it's one of those diseases that you talk to people, most people know someone related to someone or are acquaintances with someone who has been diagnosed with the disease, and you're no exception to that.
7: Yeah, and you mentioned your mother-in-law. Sorry to hear about that, but my grandmother had, one of her Parkinson's had very severe dementia. So, we, in a sense, kind of lost her twice where she, forgot who we were, fairly early on. And so that was quite devastating for our family and my grandfather in particular. So, having that personal connection is definitely motivating for me personally, because research, just like farming, it's a grind. There's lots of ups and downs. Yeah. So having that personal motivation also helps.
6: I feel like Michael J. Fox has done a lot to help people understand the length of time you can live with Parkinson's if caught early or controlled properly. I even look at my mother-in-law. It's been a number of years since she received her diagnosis, and she has done so very well in how she's been able to live with this diagnosis. Is there something to be said for early diagnosis, like in many cases and many diseases?
7: Yeah, 100%. And just let me start by saying that, you know, over the years I've been funded by Michael J. Fox Foundation, so those grants are really difficult to get, but also Saskatchewan Health Research Foundation. So, you know, having those, they're great, sure, here in Saskatchewan, that, you know, really critical for us to get to the stage where we are. And yeah, you know, it's just like any disease, as soon as you can get an accurate diagnosis, that can help physicians treat. And since there's only two movement disorder specialists in the province, right, if you can help them sort of stratify their patients into, you know, groups that are maybe more difficult to manage or would benefit from therapy earlier, that's a really critical, you know, critical important part of, you know, delaying the onset of these symptoms and a quality of life for everyone around that patient, including them, obviously.
6: Dr. Chris Phoenix is my guest from USASC's College of Arts and Science. He's an associate professor of chemistry there. Let's talk about this new blood test and how it works in simple terms.
7: Yeah, so my specialty is bioorganic chemistry. So we develop molecular probes to basically detect the activity of proteins inside living cells, plants, and animals and humans. So, you know, some of my other projects even involve imaging canola, for example, using traditional nuclear medicine techniques. But so enzymes are little molecular machines encoded by our genes that carry out chemical reactions. So some enzymes build up molecules, others break them down. They're responsible for our metabolism. And in Parkinson's disease, there's this enzyme called glucocerebrosidase. I know it's a mouthful, but just call it GCase. And the activity of that enzyme drops in particularly in certain aggressive forms of Parkinson's. And so what we did was we discovered new compounds that can detect the activity of those of GCase inside living blood cells. So we can withdraw a sample of blood, treat them with our compounds. We use in certain aggressive forms of Parkinson's. And so what we did was we discovered new compounds that can detect the activity of those of GCase inside living blood cells. So we can withdraw a sample of blood, treat them with our compounds. We use a technique called flow cytometry, which shines

0: 50% of marriages have some form of infidelity at some point during the course of a marriage. So, you know, what people are willing to admit in a survey, what's actually happening, can sometimes be wildly different. I think we have a lot of guilt and shame around having desire outside of a marriage, and that's part of why I wanted to write my book, to just normalize even the desire. Even if you choose not to act on it, I think people feel a lot of shame for even having an interest in it.
1: Mm. Can we talk rules for a second? Because one article I read, you said that your predominant rule, and you mentioned it already today, is do not fall in love. Has that rule changed, or is that still hold true?
0: No, that rule changed because we both fell in love with other people. And so that's often how our rules changed. We accidentally broke them. And you can't really, you know, it just kind of goes to show it's hard to regulate the human heart. But what I thought would be the worst possible outcome, right? If I fell in love with someone, if my husband fell in love with someone, it turns out our hearts can hold more love than we think. And so I currently have 3 partners, including my husband, and I love them all dearly.
1: So,
0: my husband has
1: multiple
0: partners.
1: Can I jump in, Molly?
0: Yeah.
1: So you're still with your husband?
0: Oh, yeah.
1: We've been
0: married 26 years. Yep.
1: Okay, because when you said you fell in love with something else, I think I immediately jumped to you and your husband are no longer together, but you are.
0: We are, yeah. That was kind of the miracle of it. We thought that it wasn't going to be possible to love other people, but it happened. And so I love my husband more, I think, that this title of my book, More, kind of emerged because it works on so many levels. Yes, I have more partners, but I also love my husband more, and I have more love in my heart than I thought possible. And we had a lot to work through and a lot of communicating to do around it, but we've been open now for, my goodness, 18 years, and we've been married for 26 years, and I'd say we're happier than we've ever been. And we both have very loving relationships outside of the marriage as well.
1: That's Molly Roden Winter. Her book is called More, A Memoir of Open Marriage. The notion is polyamory, which to many people, judging by the comments on Facebook, it's a completely foreign concept. Absolutely not. I do wonder, when you hear that the stats could be as high as 1 in 5 couples have experienced or continue to experience an open marriage, is it more common than it is spoken about? 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
6: Well, the federal government tabled its spring fiscal update. It shows slightly better than expected financial picture. The deficit is lower than forecasted. Revenues are stronger than expected, largely because the economy held up better than predicted. Oil prices have been higher than anticipated. The update includes some new spending. Major push to train some new skilled labor workers, affordability measures in there as well, a framework for a sovereign wealth fund. And at the same time, the government is warning that the outlook is still uncertain. How could it not be? War with Iran, trade pressures, that we have come very little in terms of closing that gap and getting a deal done there as well. So overall, is this a mix of good and bad news? What is your feeling on this? Well, we're going to get there in the show, but I want to start with Jason Childs. Jason, University of Regina Professor of Economics, regular contributor and check in on this program. And I'm happy to have Professor Childs joining us this morning. Thank you so much for taking the call.
7: Thanks for having me on.
6: So let's just start. Just give me your kind of executive summary. You watched the economic update yesterday. Your thoughts?
7: I would label this damn the torpedoes full speed ahead. We're not seeing a change in direction, and we've seen this windfall from largely commodity prices and the feed through from that to personal income tax revenue and corporate income tax revenue to result in yet more spending. I find it just absolutely wild that a $66 billion deficit is being treated as some marvelous turn of good news. It's a remarkable deficit for an economy that's not technically in recession and not facing sort of those current pressures.
6: We saw the deficit was projected to be much higher. Obviously, mm-hmm. they put some of that, if we call it a windfall, call it an unexpected mm-hmm. spike in revenue, they put some of it towards that, but some of it towards mm-hmm. spending. Would you have a different assessment if all of that unexpected revenue was put towards and up against this deficit?
7: Yeah, I would be feeling a little more comfortable, and it'd be a much stronger sign of fiscal restraint, and that's just not what we're seeing. What we see is the same thing we've seen for years and years and years, and at the provincial level as well. Nobody seems to be able to stick to a budget. There's this budget passed, lots of spending in it, and lots of new announcements every time the budget comes out. And then after the budget, there's all these new spending announcements made. So it's It's hard to take a budget seriously when you know the projections for later years are going to be overridden by new spending announcements.
6: You know, I've talked about my my hatred of going into debt and these deficit budgets that are coming forward. And I've talked about it not just on the federal level, but provincially, we've seen it as well. Mm-hmm. I had Minister Jim Ryder in from the province who said, look, you're going to see this across Canada. And we are varying levels of this. Are we expecting too much in this day and age with the geopolitical uncertainty that's out there? Are we expecting too much, Jason, when we want a balanced budget?
7: I don't think so. It's still possible to live within our means. I mean, we see revenue going up every year, even in the forecasts. And so it's not a revenue problem. It's a spending problem. And those are choices that we're making. And particularly in this federal budget and the update, we see ever more government involvement in the economy. And that's, in my opinion, not a necessity.
6: You know, I'm going to ask another question, and someone brought this up on the text line the other day. Often you'll hear people say, well, if I ran my household like the government runs the government, and just yesterday in the update, we heard the government say that the economy is resilient. Does that match what households experience, and is that even a fair conversation?
7: It's an important conversation to say the economy is resilient. What that means is we aren't seeing huge swaths of households lose their income, lose their employment, and get obliterated by what's happening in the economy. We are seeing some. Often you'll hear economists talk about a K-shaped recovery, where you have a group of people who end up doing very, very well. In Canada, that's been generally those employed by various levels of government and some other sectors. And you have another group of people that are really struggling and not keeping up with what's going on. And we're seeing that in things like food bank use, youth unemployment, and other groups like that really struggling. So we've got this bifurcation of the economy where it's working really well for some and it's not working at all for others. And that's not, in a democratic country, that's not going to be sustainable in a meaningful way.
6: Jason Childs is my guest, University of Regina Professor of Economics. Let's talk about some of the spending. There are little nuggets in there that have achieved and received applaud from all sides of the political spectrum. I think about the what they're doing for the disability tax credit application process, streamlining that. There are things in here that I think a lot of people are applauding.
7: Well, anytime you can streamline a government program or an application or basically just make things simpler, and I would love to see us get really serious about that on taxes, it's going to be a good thing. It's going to improve efficiency. The CPP contribution cut, I'm of two minds there. They've made pretty good headway with what, you know, with the funds that they control, so it might be worthwhile getting some of that money back. Again, we've still got the longevity problem where people are living longer than they used to, and so they're drawing CPP longer, so you've got that contribution match up with entitlements problem coming up. Go ahead.
6: No, I was just going to say that the program to train up to 100,000 skilled trade workers, if we are building Canada, if we are looking at all of these major national infrastructure projects, I think this feels like a good investment that will have some return on the investment for the country.
7: That's the hope, and I'm a big supporter of the trades. I think they're really, really important and underplayed. And, you know, I don't think it's harmful for us to divert some of the students that are going to other forms of post-secondary education into the trades. That being said, I'm an economist. There's always got to be bad news in here somewhere.
6: That's your nature or what, Jason?
7: Yeah, it's part of the training, I think. When you look at wages in that sector, and Mikhail Scooter at Waterloo does some really good analysis on this kind of stuff, we aren't seeing those wages rising right now. So we aren't seeing an indication of a current shortage. If any of these infrastructure projects that we've been talking about for years actually come to fruition, is it going to sustain that employment and we're just going to have a rollover from one project to the next, or is it going to be an overall increase in demand? Depends on the timing and the scale of these projects, and if they actually ever come to pass. So, I don't think it's a bad idea. I'm not as excited about this as some people are.
6: Jason is University of Regina professor of economics. We're talking about the spring economic update released yesterday. A number of points in there. Some of them will have a direct impact on you. We'll talk more about that here on 650 CKOM and 980 CJME.
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8: I'm Roman Hader with your 980 CJME news update. That melting snow is causing some issues on our highways this weekend. At the height, there was 15 active flooding incidents in the province on Saturday, and according to the highway hotline, 9 different road closures. And that flooding could get a whole lot worse before it gets any better. A new weather system is moving into the province, and it could bring rain to already saturated areas. Environment Canada meteorologist Jason Knight says cooler, drier weather early next week should help to slow things down. And our premier is weighing in on Donald Trump's recent authorization of a cross-border pipeline expansion project. Premier Scott Moe says more pipeline capacity means better energy security and improved market access for Canadian producers. The expansion would carry oil from the border down through eastern Montana and Wyoming, where it would link with another pipeline. CJME weather, Sunday mainly sunny, increasing cloudiness with a 30% chance of showers and a high of 21. Monday partly cloudy and a high of 6. That's your 980 CJME news update. I'm Roman Hader.
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12: After a drought of 20 years since Saskatchewan's last new uranium mine, we now have two new ones in just a month. The federal government has greenlighted the Rook One project by NextGen, a $2 billion project on the west side of the province's Athabasca Basin. And it comes just weeks after Ottawa gave the okay for Denison's new Wheeler River development. I'm Paul Martin.
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6: Well, I'm looking forward to this next conversation because we're talking about a powerful community-driven approach to mental health, to recovery, and to a healthy Saskatchewan, which is really should be the goal that we all have. Peer support. So peer support is literally people helping people, friends helping friends, neighbors helping neighbors through lived experience, through it could be a challenging time or it could be just a point of their life. And it's becoming a key part of helping people across the province, especially after formal treatment ends. I'm proud to welcome to the studio a fellow by the name of Mark Jago. Mark is the founder of the Saskatchewan Peer Support Network, which we're going to learn a little bit about. Mark, welcome to the show.
20: Oh, thank you, Evan. It's a pleasure to be here.
6: And I'm going
20: to
6: say this just because I was talking about the NHL. It was hockey that brought you to our province, mm-hmm. right?
20: It was, yeah. 32 years ago, I came to play hockey with the Melfort Mustangs.
6: Go Mustangs.
20: Go Mustangs. fell in love, and the rest is history.
6: The rest is history. Well, Saskatchewan has benefited. Thank you so much. You come so highly recommended. I've had more than one person listen to you talk, hear what the Saskatchewan Peer Support Network is about, and have reached out to me and said, you have to get this leader on your show. Where did this come from, this idea? You're the founder of this organization.
20: Well, I'm a co-founder. There was two friends, two of us in Melfort. We were asked by another friend, it was during COVID, would you guys start a peer support group? And so we did. Where my roots come from, it was, I was 27 years old. Hockey was over, trying to find my way in life. And I was just dealing with life in some of the most unhealthy ways imaginable. And I just couldn't sort things through. And so what changed my life was there was a man that I respected. And as he was walking by, I didn't know what I was even asking for. But I said, can you lend me a book? Mm. And, he was busy and he said, yeah, I'll drop one off for you. And then he turned around a few steps later and said, why don't I go through that book with you? And he gathered a few other guys together. And just sitting in a room where people could be completely honest, I realized that I wasn't alone and that my struggles were common struggles. And so for the past 20-something years, I've just been involved in peer support in one way or another. Mm-hmm. And so now we just sort of want to promote the value of neighbor helping neighbor.
6: Yeah. It's, I think you said something really important there. You weren't even sure really what the problem was. Mm-hmm. I think there's lots of people that find themselves struggling, but I don't know if they can pinpoint what the struggle is. It could be money. It could be a variety of things. It could be mental health, but sometimes that's part of the process and being able to talk it through like a peer support group can be so helpful.
20: Oh, I don't know how many times that we've been talking in a peer support and somebody will say, I felt that way my whole life. I just didn't know how to put words to it. Mm-hmm. Life can be challenging, in different degrees and people just handle those challenges in different ways. And sometimes they are unhealthy and there comes to a point where something has been working for a while until it doesn't. And then we got to find, something that is going to replace those emotions that well up that will help us.
6: Let's talk about what is peer support and what is it not.
20: Okay. So I'm a bit of a purist with peer support. Like I think peer support is that neighbor helping neighbor mentality mm-hmm. where it is You know, somebody that is willing to turn on the lights, you know, get people gathered, introduce a topic, and then participate in the conversation. So there's no tears. It's just simply a neighbor wanting to share their lives with one another. It actually, it's in my mind, it's very simple, where I think it's based off of two very important truths. And one is that if we sit down and share our lives honestly with one another, you know, how we've treated life well and how we've handled it in unhealthy ways, and then to hope the very best for one another, there's healing in that. And then I also believe with all of my heart that once we've been comforted in our afflictions, we're able to then comfort others in similar afflictions. You know, so it's all about humility, you know, to be able to say, you know what, I've struggled. This is how I've handled that struggle, but I found a better way to deal with it. You know,
6: Mike, I come from a background of peer support when it comes to emergency services. We used to have a number of peer support groups at the Regina Police Service, for example. But I know that peer support groups exist all over this province in a variety. I mean, there's new mothers, there's farm and agriculture, peer support groups. So tell me how your network, the SASC Peer Support Network, fits in with the abundance of peer support groups in Saskatchewan.
20: Right. And that's an important question, because we're not trying to promote one style or one format of peer support. Like, I have so much respect for all the different formats. Like, there's that for first responders, you know, new parents, there's 12 step, you know, people that are going through various treatments as far as like, you know, cancer support groups. Like, there's just such a plethora of different options out there that I just want to gather as many as I can just to let people know where they're at. You know, just like how there's so many different restaurants in a city, I'm trying to give as many people as many options as possible so that they can now choose what they feel is going to help them the best. And so we're trying to organize that. So I have on our website, kind of the flagship of the website is an interactive map that pops up. I've broken up the province into six different regions. You simply tap on the region where you're interested in finding out what support lives there. Either it's for yourself or maybe for a loved one. And then all the options that I've found so far will come up.
6: It's a great repository. Yeah. The website, by the way, is spsn.ca. And Mark Jago is my guest, founder of the Saskatchewan Peer Support Network. How many of you got signed up right now, or how many are involved?
20: Well, there's lots that are involved, and it's one of these things that are hard to measure. So part of our network objective is we want group facilitators or group volunteers that are part of a group to join our network so that then we can lean on each other. We can tell victory stories. We can remind each other that we're not in this work alone. And if there's a situation within a group, you know, that you need a little bit of help or a little bit of advice, we're going to have a whole pool of people that are just like-minded. We're trying to just care, and our experiences will help each other. And so part of the trouble, I think, with getting people to maybe join the network is wondering what the bait and switch is, you know, and that's why I wanted to come on today to let people know that we're a nonprofit. You know, we've partnered with the Ministry of Health because we want to really build the value of the role of peer support in the recovery oriented system of care.
6: I was going to say that that new recovery oriented system of care in the province fits nicely. Peer support has a distinct role in that.
20: Yeah. And I think our role is becoming more and more respected by the professional side. You know, we were sort of a little bit of an add-on for. For quite a while. Now people are starting to realize the role of that support and that encouragement. And actually, that's the three pillars of what I believe peer support will offer people. I was once asked that in caucus, you know, what can you offer the people of my constituency? And I basically said that peer support is a place where people can find hope. So hope can be transferred. Somebody has overcome a challenge to whatever level or whatever degree, and they were able to find a healthy way to deal with that. And then they're able to, you know, other people are able to see that and go, maybe that could happen for me, right? So that little bit of hope, I think the most dangerous place for a person to be in is that lack of hope. You know, there's just, it's a tough place to be in. And to be able to see somebody else that's actually gone through something, maybe not exactly, but similar, and they were able to come out of it, hope comes alive. And then encouragement, you know, a neighbor saying, hey, I believe that you can do this. Let's do this one step at a time, and I'm going to be right there with you.
6: Right.
20: And then the third thing is that beautiful accountability that I think the world needs more of, you know. So when you're sitting in a peer support group and a topic comes up for whatever that topic might be, and, you know, then there's that discussion, how are we going to live this out next week, and to be able to talk and ask each other about it next week. And to be able to, I think one of the greatest job descriptions of a peer support facilitator is setting people up for victories. Hey, what do you think you could do to make life just a little bit better? And I want to hear about it next week. And that beautiful accountability.
6: Right. And when you're in a group like that, sometimes hearing someone else say it gives you the permission to share your story. And I'm sure you see that in peer support groups every day.
20: Oh, yeah. It takes one brave soul to say, this is what's going on in my life. There'll be somebody else that says, oh, me too.
6: Right.
20: And then there's always somebody faithfully there that's going to say, you know what, me too, but I was able to come through it. You know, yeah. You know, I think of the choices in life when life gets challenging, you know, the unhealthy ones is the red choices. You know, life becomes hard. We need a little bit of a break from it. However we think about it, and we start to choose these red choices that work for a while. Now that might be alcohol or drugs. Mm-hmm. You know, it could be gambling. It could be simply just doom scrolling. You know, the phones have become a thing. COVID brought out shutting down.
6: Right.
20: And so that works for a little bit until it doesn't. So somebody's finally brave enough to say, this is what I'm doing. And then to be able to now not just remove that, but add something to it.
6: Mark Jago is my guest, the founder of the Saskatchewan Peer Support Network. 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
6: Well, we've talked about this a couple of times, and I went through the list with you on the air, the advisory committee that has been set up by the federal government to basically help with Canada-U.S. economic relations. The hope really is that there's some guidance that can be given to those that are entrusted to do the trade talks with the United States, which we know, and we've talked about a lot, how challenging that can be. 25 names on this list, a few from Saskatchewan, which is good to see, including Ralph Goodale. Ralph, who spent many years as over three decades as a Liberal MP, held many different portfolios as minister, ag, public safety, a number. Then went on to be the High Commissioner to the United Kingdom, recently done with that opportunity, and now finds himself on this Advisory Council for Canada-U.S. Trade and is joining me in studio. Ralph Goodale, thanks so much for being here.
3: Good morning.
6: Good to have you here. When you got the call for this, what were your thoughts?
3: Well, it really was in many ways the offer you can't refuse.
6: Mm-hmm.
3: And I got the sense in the first meeting of this group on Monday of this week in Ottawa, that of those 25 people around the room, an impressive cross-section of the Canadian economy and Canadian life generally and all the regions and sectors of the country, I got the feeling that almost everybody regarded the invitation as an offer they couldn't refuse. This issue now outstanding with the United States is an existential threat to our sovereignty, certainly our economic well-being, and we need all hands on deck to provide the government with the best intelligence and advice that we can possibly give. Now, the government is undoubtedly consulting right across the economy all the time anyway. On Monday morning, before this meeting, they had a national roundtable about agriculture, which was part of the input process. But these people will be regularly on call to be consulted with and to offer their best advice, also their intelligence on what's going on in the United States, because of those 25 folks around the table, they would have quite literally thousands of American contacts, people that they do business with, people who are their competitors, people that are their partners. And they're receiving information all the time about who's saying what to whom and what seems to be influencing the administration in Washington and so forth. Mm-hmm. And that those little snippets of information and intelligence can be very helpful in positioning the government of Canada in the right way when those negotiations ultimately begin.
6: There's a real keen interest in this, of course, and there's been, you know, lots of discussion about should we have seen more progress by now. Certainly, I think there is an understanding of what some of the stumbling blocks have been through this. What do you see as your role? And what I mean by that, Mr. Goodale, is, you know, every one of you, there's 25 on this committee, you all bring a different background. Your background is very diverse. If you look at the portfolios just in government that you've held, what is your superpower that you're bringing to this committee?
3: Well, no superpower, but a lot of interest and a lot of goodwill. I think the cabinet experience helps in portfolios related to exports, mm-hmm. agriculture, natural resources, public safety that deals with all the border issues sure. with the United States, and finance. Those four experiences, and they all at one point or another involve some kind of contentious situation with the United States. That background, I think helps. And I was public safety minister during, the first Trump administration,
6: mm-hmm.
3: Working with John Kelly, who was the Secretary of Homeland Security. So that background, I think, is useful. The international experience in the UK, that is one of the markets into which we want to diversify more and more in terms of Canadian trade and investment. That's the That's the other part of this equation. Part number one is the negotiation with the United States.
6: Right.
3: Part number two is building up our options everywhere else in the world so we're not as vulnerable, we're not as captive. We have options, and we can exercise those options if the North American market goes sour. And I think the final bit of experience that could be helpful is my Saskatchewan background.
6: Mm.
3: And I note the three or four other folks around the table who are from Saskatchewan, but right. Potash, uranium, canola, those are hot topics. They're important topics. They're big money topics in terms of the value to the Canadian economy. Saskatchewan's a very export dependent province. Saskatchewan's perspective needs to be seen and heard.
6: Ralph Goodale is my guest. He's one of 25 people on an advisory committee the federal government has assembled on Canada-U.S. relations. You mentioned, Mr. Goodale, the other Saskatchewan connections, Candace Lang, who is the president and CEO of the Canadian Chamber of
3: Absolutely.
6: Commerce. Tracy Robinson, president and CEO of the Canadian National Railway. And Ken Seitz, who is the president and CEO of Canadian Fertilizer Company Nutrien. They all have Saskatchewan roots along with yourself. So I think that's good for us to have four people from our province there. So in those experiences, you talked about ag, you talked about finance, resources. You would have had lots of experiences with the United States. I'm talking particularly the United States. And you mentioned even the first Trump administration in the first 4 years that they were there. Did you learn something there that you think will help you with the advice you're going to give our current negotiators?
3: I think based on that experience, one bit of advice would be there will be a lot of noise. There will be a lot of chaos. That's part of the technique of the current government in the United States. Create a lot of diversions, and then while people are distracted, go in and pick up the pieces. We need to make sure that we're not diverted. We're not following every bright, shiny object down the rabbit hole. We need to have a clear set of Canadian objectives and stay focused and keep our nerve. Keep our back full of steel so that we can withstand the pressure, and recognize that this kind of frenetic style on the other side of the border changes quite literally daily. What may be a real show stopping issue today is forgotten tomorrow when they're off on something else. Mm-hmm. So having that focus. And being patient. Don't rush to judgment here. Mm-hmm. This July 1st deadline is not a drop dead date. It is an administrative date. Mm-hmm. Both sides have acknowledged that the discussion will go past July the 1st. So we shouldn't allow ourselves to be cornered or artificially pressured. Remember that we have leverage. For nearly 40 American states, we are their number one market. Canadians buy more from the United States than does the UK, France, China, and Japan combined.
6: Ralph Goodale, former High Commissioner to the United Kingdom, a longtime Liberal MP, and now a member of the Trade Advisory Group that is helping those that are negotiating the CUSMA agreement here on 650 CKOM and 980 CJME.
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8: Well, this is a major story in the province. It's been unfolding, and we've heard about it now just over a week. Saskatchewan's ag sector, and this is involving Monette Farms, one of not only the province's largest farming operations, many say the largest in North America. It has entered into the company, Monette Farms, entered into creditor protection, raising questions about debt, rapid expansion, the financial pressures facing modern farms, and all farms, I would say, but they have hundreds of thousands of acres. Like, we're talking between what they own and what they lease, we're talking close to 500,000 acres of farmland, much of that here in the province, but extends past our borders as well. When things like this happen, it doesn't just affect one farm. It can affect many in, I would say, the ecosystem of agriculture in the province. So what exactly is unfolding? This is where we can bring in our first guest. Dr. Eric Michaels is an agricultural economist at the University of Saskatchewan's Department of Agriculture. And I'm happy to have Dr. Michaels joining us to start the show. Dr. Michaels, thanks for taking the call.
9: Yeah, thanks for having me, Evan.
8: So when people are just hearing about this, I know this has certainly been a talk among the ag community members in the province, but some people, this might be newer news. What exactly is going on with Monette Farms right now?
9: Yeah, so they had a couple loans come due that they didn't have the liquidity to meet those obligations. So that kind of triggered in them a need to file this, the CCAA order, file that claim in court, and just to give them a chance to restructure. You know, so that's what happened, that the couple loans came due and they had a liquidity crunch, and here we are.
8: When we think about, I mean, it's not uncommon for businesses either succeed or fail, and we see lots fail, and I would suggest lots of farming businesses as well. But the size of this one takes it to a new level. Is that fair to say?
9: Yeah, you know, we see large farms other places in the world. Like in Brazil, there's very large farms, and in Australia, there's very large farms, in Eastern Europe, very large farms, but it's not that common of a model here in Canada. Yeah.
8: Are large corporate farms more vulnerable than the small farms with all of, you know, because what we're hearing is it's everything from input costs to interest rates. There's a number of things that are playing into this, is what we're hearing from the company as to why they've had to file for this protection. Are large corporate farms more vulnerable?
9: I think it, you know, I'll give you the standard economist answer. It depends. It depends on how complex the business is. You know, if you're, you know, with a farm like Manette's that is in a number of different sectors in the ag industry, from, you know, broad acre farming to vegetables to cattle to wine, you know, you in some sense, you multiply the risks that are inherent in each of those specific sectors. So, you know, if you were just a large broad acre canola wheat pulse farm, you know, that's one set of risks that everybody's pretty familiar with. But then when you get into, you know, irrigated vegetables in Arizona, and you have different policy risks from, you know, both the Canadian federal government setting ag policy and the U.S. federal government setting ag policy, it gets a little more complex as you increase that scale.
8: We're chatting today with Dr. Eric Michaels, an agricultural economist from the University of Saskatchewan. So it's the ripple effects. I mentioned the ag ecosystem, not just in our province, but extends beyond that. If I look at the list of creditors, many are in this province, and many are small town businesses and individuals that are owed money in this. In general sense, how big could the ripple effect of this be through the supply chain if it doesn't turn things around and get them back on their feet?
9: Yeah, well, you can have a kind of a double whammy for some of these firms that may owe money from last year's crop, or maybe owed money, pardon me, from last year's crop, and then if the restructuring doesn't proceed, they may not have the revenue from, or the sale from, the current crop year, right? Mm-hmm. They've been planning on, well, we're gonna move fertilizer and chemical and seed on, you know, in a particular area, 10,000, 20,000 acres for this particular, you know, in that small catchment area, right? For that business, or more, you know, so you kind of lose out on both, you know, so that could be one thing that may be worrying some of these suppliers in regions where the finance have some land.
8: Does a situation like this change the game for other farmers, other ag producers, when they're going to the bank and looking to secure loans? Does a big high profile case like this cause hesitancy when it comes to credit applications
9: for the lender?
8: Well, for the lender, yeah, for the banks.
9: Yeah, I think lenders would tell you they assess each risk differently. They would maybe, you know, at the upper echelons of the decision making of the banks, they might wonder, is this something broader that's going to affect more people, or is this just one particular borrower that, you know, got caught in an adverse financial situation? So they might tighten, you know, just want some more documentation, maybe some more stress testing. You know, when you go for that application, what happens if, you know, interest rates go up and we have to reprice this loan at a higher interest rate? What's going to happen?
8: Mm-hmm.
9: You know, so that might be what those lenders are looking at.
8: an agriculture economist, Dr. Eric Michaels. He's with the University of Saskatchewan's Department of Agriculture here on 980 CJME and 650 CKOA.
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10: I'm Roman Hader with your 980 CJME news update. That melting snow is causing some issues on our highways this weekend. At the height, there was 15 active flooding incidents in the province on Saturday, and according to the highway hotline, 9 different road closures. And that flooding could get a whole lot worse before it gets any better. A new weather system is moving into the province, and it could bring rain to already saturated areas. Environment Canada meteorologist Jason Knight says cooler, drier weather early next week should help to slow things down. And our premier is weighing in on Donald Trump's recent authorization of a cross-border pipeline expansion project. Premier Scott Moe says more pipeline capacity means better energy security and improved market access for Canadian producers. The expansion would carry oil from the border down through eastern Montana and Wyoming, where it would link with another pipeline. CJME weather, Sunday mainly sunny, increasing cloudiness with a 30% chance of showers and a high of 21. Monday partly cloudy and a high of 6. That's your 980 CJME news update. I'm Roman Hader.
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8: Today, I'm excited for this next conversation. We're chatting about a powerful local exhibit called Who Wears the Uniform, which shares real life stories of modern service from people right here in Saskatchewan. It was brought to life by the Royal United Services Institute, RUSI, of Regina, highlights the human side behind the uniform. I've got a couple of guests joining me in studio today. I've got Kelsey Loney joining me, the executive director and chief historian behind the project, along with Constable Ash Van Leeuwen. Ash has worn a couple of different uniforms in his career and has quite a long storied career to talk about. The exhibit, by the way, is on now until May 15th at the Legislative Building. Then it moves to the RCMP Heritage Center in June. So I'm happy to have both Kelsey and Ash joining me in studio. Welcome to the show. Good to have you both here.
21: Evan, good to be here.
22: Yeah, thanks for having us.
8: Thanks very much. So maybe I'll start with you, Kelsey. Let's talk about what inspired this project? Why do this project called Who Wears the Uniform?
22: Yeah, I mean, it started with a few inspirations, I suppose. I'm a military historian, and I spend a lot of my time digging into the past and all these black and white photographs of the First and Second World War. But I also was meeting people with very rich stories that currently wear the uniform or recently retired. Mm-hmm. And at the same time, Veterans Affairs Canada was offering a commemorative partnership program, sponsoring different organizations to tell more modern stories. And so I applied for some funding, saying, I think I have some pretty interesting people who could share stories of what it looks like to wear the uniform today. And we were successful in that grant. And so that was what kind of sparked the whole journey.
8: There are so many stories. I mean, when you think about the question, who wears the uniform? The answer is thousands, hundreds of thousands, millions of people through history. And each one has a different story. And one of those types of people is joining us here. As I mentioned, Constable Ash Van Leeuwen is here. You've worn a couple of different uniforms. Can you give us kind of the brief overview of your emergency service / military career?
21: I can, but I'm going to start with Holland. That's where my family actually immigrated from. My father's actually celebrated 55 years of being a Canadian just this week.
8: Awesome.
21: So my grandfather decided to come to Canada because of Canadian soldiers defending his country for homes they've never been to, for people they didn't know, for families they never may return to. So that was a Canadian spirit my grandfather saw in Holland. He never wanted another Van Leeuwen to fight in combat like he had to. So they immigrated here, hoping another Van Leeuwen never have to be in war. So following up, I wear two uniforms, like you said. I'm a combat veteran from the GWAT era. I fought Operation Enduring Freedom. Was severely wounded. I had to learn how to walk again.
8: Wow.
21: I went from a wheelchair to airborne school in about a year. And then I completed two more missions to Afghanistan under ISAF. I then transferred to my skills because I wanted to fight for my country within its borders here in Canada. So I'm a member of the RCMP. I'm a decorated police officer. And now I'm on the executive protection unit. I'm a plank holder, one of the original members, does close protection in the province of Saskatchewan.
8: Gosh. Thank you for your service, first and foremost. I mean, that is quite a career. And you, I feel like you're a young guy yet. You've got lots ahead of you yet. The transition from military to policing, I can tell you from my time with the Regina Police Service, we had a lot of former military personnel that become police officers. Is that a natural fit? Because there's some differences between the two.
21: I think the differences are, you know, pretty black and white. I do think that having the career in the military, and especially having a combat background, has allowed me to operate in some of the harder situations that are afforded to police officers. I know I've been through some challenging calls throughout the year, one which I was decorated for. So I relied heavily on my military skill to get me through those tougher calls. In the same token, I'm in protection agency of the RCMP because of my military background. Mm-hmm. So they do blend nicely. I do like the fact that I was able to serve abroad for people that I may not have a chance to see how it impacted them years later. Mm-hmm. But now I'm serving in the communities across Canada where I see what I'm doing has an impact.
8: That makes good sense. Constable Ash Van Leeuwen is one of two guests in studio. Kelsey Loney is also here. As I mentioned, Kelsey, the executive director and chief historian with the Royal United Services Institute, they have put together this exhibit, Who Wears the Uniform? So when you talk about these oral stories, and I mean, we've got a great living example right in front of us. How important is that to this exhibit, Kelsey?
22: Yeah, it's incredibly important. I think the whole basis behind the project was to hear the stories of modern veterans in their own words. Mm. I didn't want to tell their stories for them. I wanted them to be able to tell their own stories. And so when I sat down with 10 different men and women who serve or have served, I approached them saying, I think you have a story that I'd like to hear. It's a unique and diverse perspective. And most of them said, oh, I don't think I've got anything interesting to say. And I said, well, let's just sit down and find out. Mm. And that led to all of these interviews, which are now on our website as well. You can listen to the full length interview with each person. And then I took pieces of those stories and pulled quotes from their stories to bring the exhibit to life. And so there's the exhibit piece, there's the online listen to their stories piece, and then each of them provided an artifact as well. Or I mean, sometimes they didn't want to call it an artifact since they're not yeah. old enough to be an artifact, but to kind of bring that person to life.
8: Sure. How did you go about choosing the people that were going to be part of this?
22: I wanted a variety of stories, and so I drew from mostly people I already knew who mm-hmm. I knew had these different stories. And then often if I reached out to somebody and they were not interested, they had four or five other people that they could recommend instead. And I had a few touch points that I wanted to include, a variety of backgrounds and cultures and religions and genders, to make sure that I was hitting like the full gamut of mm-hmm. what it looks like for a regular person in the military.
8: Ash, when you were approached about this, what was your initial thought?
21: I like the idea that I'm familiar with people who have a legacy of service. Like I have touch points to the Greatest Generation who fought in, you know, World War II. And then we often forget about Korea. But I wanted to get a message out there to some of the new Canadians. We have people who are coming to Canada right here, right now, who don't know about our glorious history. And we lose the identity of what it is that we fought for. Mm-hmm. I think famously it was said by Reagan, saying we're only one generation away from losing our freedom. So we need to make sure that we uphold the legacy. And Kelsey and I have talked about it. I think we're coining the idea of making memories into history.
8: Mm, I like that. You know, when I hear Kelsey say that she approached many of these, I'm going to say heroes, that's my word, because that's what I believe you all are, whether you've served military, where you've served emergency services. Again, this project is called Who Wears the Uniform, and it's telling those stories. But I'm not surprised to hear that you had a number of people who said, I don't know if I've got anything really to tell. The military personnel that I know, both retired and active. Some of them were former coworkers of mine at the police service. Even if you step aside from talking about specifics, because I understand specifics of deployment, that's a whole nother thing. But there is this real kind of humble, I'm just happy to serve my country, that I feel like that comes, Ash, with people who serve, especially over a long period of time and do a number of high risk deployments.
21: I think that's true, but it's also very Canadian too. I mean, that's the Canadian culture to be humble and, you know, take the win and move on. But again, to all the people who have worn the uniform, you're probably doing something that, if you were to look at it from a comic book or a Hollywood perspective, people have to pay money to do what we do for a living. And then you're trying to have a net positive outcome after having that event. So to have these stories told to the public, I guess it helps the operator, the performer, the guy or gal in uniform actually reflect on their service themselves. And I had to do that a lot after having the talk with Kelsey. And I've had positive feedback since this event opened up 2 weeks ago. And a lot of people will come up to me and like, I knew who and what you did, but I had no idea that you went through this.
8: Constable Ash Van Leeuwen and Kelsey Loney, who is the executive director of the Royal United Services Institute. Again, the exhibit is called Who Wears the Uniform, and you can check it out now at the Saskatchewan Legislative Buildings. 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
8: Welcome back to the show. Good to have you here. Thursday morning, Evan Bray. So much to talk about. There's so much going on right now. And this has been a story that has kind of been in the news for a couple of reasons over the last little while. A lot of what I'll call legal heat around Ticketmaster, a couple of court decisions that could change how live entertainment works, how tickets are sold in North America. There's a recent case in New York. There was actually another one here in Canada, in Ontario, that will have implications for sure. But I think generally what it does is it raises a lot of questions about competition and pricing and access and fairness to the live events market and what that looks like. As soon as we started, you know, we have our planning meetings about the stories that we want to talk about. As soon as we started talking about this one, I said, I know exactly who we should call. We've had Vivek Jairam on the show before. He's a partner and founder at Jairam Law in the United States. Vivek is a nationally recognized lawyer. He handles high stakes IP, does a lot of IP law, business disputes, negotiating deals for brands and creatives and entrepreneurs around the world. And I'm happy to say, I know he's a busy guy, but the fact that we could carve out 10 minutes for a chat always makes me happy. Vivek Jairam joining us by phone. Thank you so much for taking the call.
10: Well, thank you, Evan. It's great to be here today. Thanks for having me on the show.
8: Off air, I said to Vivek, I said, where am I getting you today? Because I know you travel a lot with work. You said, oh, no, I'm just home here in Miami. And I said, gosh, that sounds so nice. But I appreciate
10: it. It's a beautiful place. But listen, I'm sure it's gorgeous up there in Canada.
8: Well, we're getting some spring weather now, so it's feeling a lot better. That's for sure. So, Vivek, from a legal standpoint, how significant is, let's start with the New York decision, this U.S. jury ruling against Live Nation and Ticketmaster?
10: Yeah, sure. So, yeah, like I think it's a timely discussion because, like as you've kind of alluded to, we've had pretty major developments. First here in the U.S. with a big jury verdict and then the law up in Ontario. So, you know, let's take it like with the New York verdict. So basically in the New York case, what ended up happening is, you know, the jury, right? Not the government, not a regulator, not a law, but a jury found that Live Nation and Ticketmaster is liable, you know, guilty of running this sort of illegal monopoly, right? And so, you know, what does that mean? Well, so, you know, antitrust law has one basic rule, right? You can't use your size in one market to crush competition in another market. And what the jury found is that Live Nation did exactly that, right? They controlled, you know, all these things at once, you know, the concert promoting, the Ticketmaster ticket selling, the operation of all these venues, right? So one company kind of holding these three major kind of choke points. And then the allegation, which they, you know, they were able to prove, is that they use that control to kind of bully these venues, right? So if a venue wanted to host a Live Nation concert tour, they'd kind of say to the venue, hey, you have to use Ticketmaster for ticketing, right? If the venue tried to switch to like SeatGeek or AXS or something like that, Live Nation would like route the tours away from that venue, right? So the venue would got this message, oh, we better play ball or we lose the shows, right? And that, Evan, is really a violation of antitrust law. And, you know, and the evidence was there, right? The result were these unbelievably high prices. I know that I'm probably striking a chord with some of your listeners, because if you've tried to watch a show, you know, anywhere from Toronto to Texas, right, over the last few years, you're probably paying a heck of a lot more than you did, you know, 20 years ago, 30 years ago. So the jury saw this pattern, and they basically said, listen, you violated antitrust laws. And now, as a last point here, we're waiting to see what they're going to do. And they could, you know, they could do a whole bunch of things, but they could, you know, including, you know, breaking them up or somehow splitting into separate entities. And if any of that happens, that would definitely be the biggest entertainment industry shakeup of this last generation.
8: Well, that's interesting you say it that way, Vivek, because what I was going to ask you is, you know, how is this a symbolic case, or is this actual a practical case that will likely see a change or a transition in how the industry works?
10: Great question. We will see a change. In the U.S., you're going to see a change, because that court order, you know, will be an enforceable court order. So if they don't make the changes, they could be held in contempt of court. So I think we'll see some changes, but again, you know, it's kind of like, okay, we found the person guilty of this crime, but like, whether it's a 6-week slap in the wrist with some community service or whether it's a longer sentence, right? That's kind of what we're waiting for. So are they going to split them up in a way, or are they going to issue some kind of remedy in a way that then allows for competition to flourish so that, you know, yeah, if I'm a venue, I can use SeatGeek and I won't be worried. I could, you know, SeatGeek maybe has lower fees, or, you know, we'll charge lower. And so maybe that'll make it easier for fans and I won't have to be worried about Ticketmaster taking that show away from me.
8: Right.
10: Those kind of things might happen. And so I would tell you, let me come back on and chat with you for 5 minutes after we get that sort of ultimate ruling from the court about the remedy.
8: I think one other question that comes up for me on this is obviously a U.S. case. Will this have consequences in Canada as well?
10: Well, it's interesting. So the short answer is no, right? From a technical standpoint, that sort of, you know, order, right? All the U.S. court orders, just like our U.S. laws, right? They're as good. You know, they extend as far as the country extends, right? So among our 50 states. But what I think, there's a good segue, because what I found kind of interesting here, and it sounds like you probably did too, is 9 days later we get the legislature in Ontario passing this law that basically, you know, puts a cap on the resale market, right? So, that's, you know, that is like, I don't think that timing, I don't think that law would have passed in Ontario if we didn't have this result 9 days earlier in the U.S. So if you ask me, like, from a legal standpoint, is that order enforceable anywhere else in the world? The answer is no. But I think, you know, at least Canada for now, and I'm sure others will follow, are kind of responding, reacting to that jury finding. And so, you know, for the listeners out there, you know, the Ontario law, right, basically says that, we're not going to have, you know, any more, we're going to have a cap on resale, right? So you can't resell the tickets for above the sort of face value. Now that might seem like an immediate win for fans, and I, you know, let's give it some credit where it's due. I mean, it probably is a little bit, but I think you can also say that this is kind of like, you know, fixing one leak on a boat, you know, on a leaky boat, one hole,
8: yeah.
10: You know, if it's a leaky boat, because what it doesn't do is it only restricts the resale market. It does nothing about Ticketmaster's primary pricing, which is, I think if you ask your audience, I'll probably tell you, like, that's kind of where most of the gouging actually happens.
8: Vivek Jairam, he's a partner, founder at Jairam Law. And you can find him, by the way, on social media. I follow him on Instagram at Vivek Jairam. Here, 980 CJME and 650 CKOM.
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1: It's 7 o'clock. I'm Roman Hadar. Another day of flooding on the prairies and how a change in weather could make things a whole lot worse.
2: It's a bit of a mixed bag out there.
1: The Prime Minister travels abroad and how high gas prices could change what Canadians choose to drive. In Regina, mainly sunny and it's plus one. In Saskatoon, partly sunny and it's plus six. It's another day of flooding on the prairies, and a new weather system could make that problem a whole lot worse. A low-pressure system is moving into the province this weekend, and it's expected to bring rain and even some thunderstorms. Environment Canada meteorologist Jason Knight says that system will likely hit areas already seeing high water levels.
2: Sort of the flood-prone areas, Meadow Lake through Yorkton on that southeast line, we're looking at a chance of showers or thundershowers.
1: As of this morning, there are 16 active flooding incidents in the province. That flooding has caused roughly 14 different road closures. Knight says things should start to ease up once that system moves through the province and cooler temperatures start to slow that spring melt. Meanwhile, Prime Minister Mark Carney and Foreign Affairs Minister Anita Anand have arrived in Armenia. This weekend's visit comes as Canada works to build trade ties with countries such as Turkey, where Carney is expected to visit for the NATO summit in July. Anand and others took part in events marking the Armenian genocide ahead of the trip. Armenian genocide is a term rejected by the Turkish government. Back at home, Canada's poverty rate is holding steady at 11%, which is about 4.5 million people.
3: Statistics Canada data shows racialized groups, Indigenous peoples, and Canadians living with disabilities continue to experience higher levels of poverty in the country. Nunavut recorded the highest poverty rate at 31.7% due to the high costs of living in much of the north. The territory was followed by British Columbia at 13% and Ontario at 12.5%. Like previous years, Quebec notched the lowest poverty rate at 7%. Naira Ahmed, The Canadian Press.
1: With gas prices soaring as high as $1.89 a liter, some people are looking for alternatives to keep cash in their pocket. Matt Pointer is with the Saskatchewan Electric Vehicle Association and says more people than ever have reached out to the group to learn more about EVs.
4: I think people are getting really tired of the back and forth seesaw of fossil fuel prices, especially at the gas station.
1: He says drivers are spending $50 a month on electricity for the vehicles. An Edmonton judge is expected to rule next week on a court challenge launched by a group of Alberta First Nations against a separatist petition in the province. The group argues the petition violates treaty rights. The head of the group, Stay Free Alberta, says it plans to hand the paperwork to Election Alberta's head office in Edmonton on Monday. Yesterday was the last day for Alberta separatists to gather petition signatures that could trigger a referendum on pulling the province out of Confederation. And just months after the Paralympics, Canada's para-hockey development team stopped in Saskatchewan for three games against their biggest rivals. Green Zone Saskatoon sports reporter Scott Roblin has more on how fresh faces to the sport are looking to crack the national roster.
5: It actually started scrolling Instagram.
6: A chance encounter on social media a year and a half ago introduced parasport to Sebastian Pedo. This week in Saskatoon, the 25-year-old goaltender made his international para-hockey debut with Canada's next-gen squad against Team USA.
5: These guys got moves and speed that I haven't seen before in para-hockey, so I'm just trying to learn from them.
6: Sean Burnett won Paralympic silver in March for Team Canada and wants to pass along that experience to the next wave of para-hockey stars.
7: My role here is just to be a leader and trying to just transmit my knowledge of this sport to these younger players.
6: From Merlis Belcher Place in Saskatoon, I'm Scott Roblin.
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8: Sports
1: From the Green Zone, a strong start for Carolina in Game 1 against the Philadelphia Flyers. The Hurricanes came out swinging and walked away with a 3-0 win in the second round of the playoffs. They'll play again on Monday. And it's do or die tonight for the Montreal Canadiens. They'll play Tampa this afternoon for Game 7. That series is currently tied up at 3-3. And the Prince Albert Raiders are on the cusp of becoming the WHL Eastern Conference champions after a 6-3 win Friday night over Medicine Hat. The Raiders lead that series now 3-2. Game 6 is this afternoon at 6. It's 7:05. Regina and southern Saskatchewan today mainly sunny with increasing cloudiness near noon, a 30% chance of showers, and a high of 21. And tonight, mainly cloudy with a 30% chance of showers and a low of 0. Tomorrow, partly cloudy and a high of 7. In Saskatoon and central Saskatchewan today, increasing cloudiness with a 30% chance of showers and a high of 19. Tonight, mainly cloudy with a 30% chance of showers and a low of minus 1. Tomorrow, partly cloudy and a high of 7. Across Saskatchewan today in the Battlefords, 10, Prince Albert 6, Swift Current 5, Weyburn 7, Estevan 5, Yorkton 4, and in Moose Jaw 7. In Regina, mainly sunny with a southwest wind at 12 and it's plus 1. In Saskatoon, partly sunny with a southwest wind at 16 and it's plus 6. It's 7:06. I'm Roman Hader.
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9: Prime Minister Mark Carney announced yesterday that Canada is creating its first ever sovereign wealth fund. Now, there are people that have been calling for this for a long time and say this is long overdue. This will help Canada avoid boom and bust budgets. It will set up future generations in a stronger position. There are critics of this announcement who say this is not the time. Healthcare costs are rising. Affordability is a concern. We have a projected deficit. We've got a big debt. So there is a number of people that say, no, this isn't the best time for it. This is where we like to bring in someone like my next guest who can help. Number one, he understands the Norway model. And Norway, by the way, is, I would suggest, probably the beacon that most countries or jurisdictions that have their own version of a sovereign wealth fund look to because they've had great success. Greg Pelzer is a professor at the University of Saskatchewan, professor in the School of Environment and Sustainability. And he has been supporting the notion of Canada having a sovereign wealth fund for a long time, long before this announcement yesterday, Prime Minister Mark Carney made. And I'm happy to bring Professor Greg Pelzer onto the program. Professor, thanks for taking the call.
10: Howdy. No, it's great to be here.
9: I appreciate having you. So what is your connect? Like, you have lots of knowledge and experience in what Norway has done. You were over there for a period of time?
10: Yeah, so I've been working with across the circumpolar north and all eight Arctic countries now for about 35 years, and quite a bit over the last 20 years in Norway, and especially northern Norway. And one of the things I had the opportunity about 10 years ago is actually to do some research around their sovereign wealth fund. And I had the opportunity to actually sit down with the folks in Oslo who actually manage the Norwegian sovereign wealth fund. And it's something I followed ever since. There's, of course, people are fully aware of the Alberta Heritage Trust Fund and how that's gone. And it's not really the model we want to follow in the future. But another fund that is kind of similar to the Norwegian one is the Alaska Permanent Fund. It's not quite the same as the Norwegian one, but they have a lot of critical commonalities that are different from Alberta's that I think is really important for lessons for Canada going forward.
9: So let's just talk for a second, Greg, about the Norway model. What is the reality of it? When was it started? What is the balance today? And how have they been able to achieve that?
10: Right. So there is some very wise people back in the 1980s when they found offshore oil, and something that's really important to understand about Norway. Norway was one of the poorer countries. In fact, it's when you look at its GDP, it was about a third less than countries, other Nordic countries like Denmark and Sweden. And now, of course, per capita, they're the richest of the countries. But they made a very wise decision, and it was a bit of a controversial decision at the time to create the what they call the pension fund, the Norwegian Sovereign Wealth Fund, because everybody, the pressures, political pressures and politicians, of course, we need schools, we need hospitals, we need roads. This is where we should be putting the funding. But they bit the bullet and said, nope, we're going to put all this new wealth that's going to come from the oil fields, North Sea oil fields, and put that into a permanent fund that won't be touched. So they only take 3% of the real return on the fund, the value of the fund, for their budget, and they just grown it and they don't touch it. And so that's been growing since 1990, all their oil revenues going into this fund. And now they're in a position, 2.2 trillion, as you mentioned before, in U.S. dollars, which is about 3 trillion Canadian dollars. And now they're able to fund 20 to 25% of the entire government budget. And so it'd be the equivalent of our, in Canada, all the provincial budgets and all the federal budgets combined. If you combine all those, that government spending, 20 to 25% is covered by their permit, by their sovereign wealth fund. This has been really, really important. Another big important feature of the fund is that there's strict rules. So this 3% rule, they don't go above it, so they can't raid the fund, which we've seen happen in Alberta. And they deliberately, they use the expression like the Great China Wall, putting up a China wall between the politicians and the managers of the fund so that there is no political interference in the management of the fund, and the fund can be run properly in a very business-like way. And that's been really important to the success of the Norwegian model.
9: Professor Greg Pelzer is my guest, University of Saskatchewan. So if we look at, and we don't have a lot of details yet, Greg, but the sovereign wealth fund being proposed by the Canadian government, does it look as if it's going to be structured similar to what Norway does? It appears like maybe there's going to be some nuanced difference.
10: There is. And so what we don't know, we have the announcement, which is great. And so as you know, I am a very strong supporter of it for a whole variety of reasons, which we can get into. But what it looks like, there's going to be some initial capitalization of it. $25 billion was the announcement by the federal government. But there's going to be an opportunity, it looks like, just like when I remember, you and I will remember back in the 70s and that, when you could get, Canada savings bonds where you could invest in your country. And this is going to be, I think, a very similar model where Canadians can participate in our own sovereign wealth fund and capitalize it. And I think this is really going to be important that we have our own source, capitalization in the country. We see what's happening, globally, the tariffs with Trump, this rising protectionism, especially from the United States. And countries are going to be getting foreign investment is going to be a little more difficult now than it was certainly 10, 15 years ago, largely because of the changes in the United States. So this idea of looking at Canadian citizens, the private sector and others being able to capitalize the fund from within, I think is a very, very important strategy.
9: So you have been a supporter of the notion of a
10: difficult now than it was certainly 10, 15 years ago, largely because of the changes in the United States. So this idea of looking at Canadian citizens, the private sector and others being able to capitalize the fund from within, I think is a very, very important strategy.
9: So you have been a supporter of the notion of a sovereign wealth fund for

0: inside and tell us what you think the cons could be.
1: Sure. So on the pro side, one of the things, and I would make a similar argument in Saskatchewan, because I remember when Brad Wall was the premier and we had the McKinnon report about a decade ago looking at whether Saskatchewan should establish one. And Canada as a whole, because we are so heavily resource-based, and especially provinces like Saskatchewan, ought to establish sovereign wealth funds and do it as soon as possible. One of the big reasons is this. Oil prices, have, as we watched, unfortunately, at the gas pump, have spiked, and they go up. And same with other commodities, whether it's copper, iron, other critical minerals. They go up, they go down. And these kind of resource commodities ride a roller coaster. And what we see in government spending, when it's lucrative and we get a lot of resource rents, spending goes up. When the commodity prices bottom out, then we're closing schools and hospitals. If instead of using those monies in our general revenues and follow this roller coaster, we put that instead in a sovereign wealth fund and don't touch it, and just take off a percentage of the return on the investment like the Norwegians do, you have much greater predictability in your budgeting. You don't ride these huge up and downs in these waves. You have much more predictability, much more even budgeting. And the other thing that's really important, and true confessions, I lean to a little more on the fiscally conservative side of public finance, is that it puts fiscal discipline on governments. Because when money comes in, sometimes governments can spend like drunken sailors, and then all of a sudden we're in austerity mode. And this way here, it puts fiscal discipline on government spending, which is good for stability. It creates a greater stability for in the investment of all types, especially for major research projects. Mm-hmm. So I this is a huge thing. The other piece I see in the narrative that's kind of spun out, and you alluded to this, is this the right time because of spending? And I think, and they talk about, are we a surplus, a deficit, when to do this? Well, I kind of think of sovereign wealth funds kind of like how you think about your RRSP. You don't, and some people will argue, well, once we get the deficit down, the debt paid off, let's start a sovereign wealth fund then. But it's kind of like saying we have a mortgage on our house and we have car payments, student loan payments. Once we pay all that off and we're 55 or 60, then we'll start saving for retirement. Nobody does that. That's fiscal insanity. You've got to do both. You got to be paying down your debts for the investments in your house and so on. And at the same time, you're always putting a little bit away into your RSP so that you have your own family sovereign wealth fund in terms of your RSP and pension. Mm-hmm. And that's the way we need to be thinking about sovereign wealth funds in this country.
0: Professor Greg Pelzer is who we just talked to. He's with the University of Saskatchewan. He's a professor in the School of Environment and Sustainability. He spent a lot of time in Norway understanding their sovereign wealth fund and how it works. Talks about some of the pitfalls that have not worked in other cases. Alberta's model is one that many say is a cautionary tale of what not to do. Many have accused Alberta of using theirs more like an ATM machine. They put money in, but then if they need something, an emergency crops up, the rainy day fund has to be accessed. That's where they go. And as a result, it hasn't grown the way that it likely could have, given the fact that they've got those revenues. Here on 650 CKOM, 980 CJME.
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2: 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One more in the winter and one more in the summer. But the two combined are critical. People will die without them. So both of these need power that runs non-stop. 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Things like coal, natural gas, and nuclear are core sources of power, baseload power. So we can refurbish our coal plants until the nuclear power plants add to our grid, and then eventually replace our coal plants. I'm Eric Anderson from CIMSA.
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6: Well, this is a major story in the province. It's been unfolding, and we've heard about it now just over a week. Saskatchewan's ag sector, and this is involving Monette Farms, one of not only the province's largest farming operations, many say the largest in North America. It has entered into the company, Monette Farms, entered into creditor protection, raising questions about debt, rapid expansion, the financial pressures facing modern farms, and all farms, I would say, but they have hundreds of thousands of acres. Like, we're talking between what they own and what they lease, we're talking close to 500,000 acres of farmland, much of that here in the province, but extends past our borders as well. When things like this happen, it doesn't just affect one farm. It can affect many in, I would say, the ecosystem of agriculture in the province. So what exactly is unfolding? This is where we can bring in our first guest. Dr. Eric Michaels is an agricultural economist at the University of Saskatchewan's Department of Agriculture, and I'm happy to have Dr. Michaels joining us to start the show. Dr. Michaels, thanks for taking the call.
7: Yeah, thanks for having me, Evan.
6: So when people are just hearing about this, I know this has certainly been a talk among the ag community members in the province, but some people, this might be newer news. What exactly is going on with Minette Farms right now?
7: Yeah, so they had a couple loans come due that they didn't have the liquidity to meet those obligations. So that kind of triggered in them a need to file this, the CCAA order, file that claim in court, and just to give them a chance to restructure. You know, so that's what happened, that the couple loans came due and they had a liquidity crunch, and here we are.
6: When we think about, I mean, it's not uncommon for businesses either succeed or fail, and we see lots fail. And I would suggest lots of farming businesses as well, but the size of this one takes it to a new level. Is that fair to say?
7: Yeah, you know, we see large farms other places in the world. Like in Brazil, there's very large farms, and in Australia, there's very large farms, in Eastern Europe, very large farms, but it's not that common of a model here in Canada.
6: Yeah. Are large corporate farms more vulnerable than the small farms with all of, you know, because what we're hearing is it's everything from input costs to interest rates. There's a number of things that are playing into this is what we're hearing from the company as to why they've had to file for this protection. Are large corporate farms more vulnerable?
7: I think it, you know, I'll give you the standard economist answer. It depends. You know, it depends on how complex the business is. You know, if you're, you know, with a farm like Minette's that is in a number of different sectors in the ag industry, from, you know, broad acre farming to vegetables to cattle to wine, you know, you in some sense you multiply the risks that are inherent in each of those specific sectors. So, you know, if you were just a large broad acre canola wheat pulse farm, you know, that's one set of risks that everybody's pretty familiar with. But then when you get into, you know, irrigated vegetables in Arizona, and you have different policy risks from, you know, both the Canadian federal government setting ag policy and the U.S. federal government setting ag policy, it gets a little more complex as you increase that scale.
6: We're chatting today with Dr. Eric Michaels, an agricultural economist from the University of Saskatchewan. So it's the ripple effects. I mentioned the ag ecosystem, not just in our province, but extends beyond that. If I look at the list of creditors, many are in this province and many are small town businesses and individuals that are owed money in this. In general sense, how big could the ripple effect of this be through the supply chain if it doesn't turn things around and get them back on their feet?
7: Yeah, well, you know, you can have a kind of a double whammy for some of these firms that may owe money from last year's crop, or maybe owed money, pardon me, from last year's crop. And then if the restructuring doesn't proceed, they may not have the revenue from, or the sale from the current crop year, right? Mm-hmm. They've been planning on, well, we're gonna, you know, move fertilizer and chemical and feed on, you know, in a particular area, 10,000, 20,000 acres for this particular, you know, in that small catchment area, right? For that business, or more, you know, so you kind of lose out on both, you know, so that could be one thing that may be worrying some of these, suppliers in regions where the finance have some life.
6: Does a situation like this change the game for other farmers, other ag producers, when they're going to the bank and looking to secure loans? Does a big high profile case like this cause hesitancy when it comes to credit applications?
7: For the lender?
6: Well, for the lender, yeah, for the banks.
7: Yeah, I think, you know, lenders would tell you they assess each risk differently. They would maybe, you know, at the upper echelons of the decision making of the banks, they might wonder, is this something broader that's going to affect more people, or is this just one particular borrower that, you know, got caught in a adverse financial situation? So they might tighten, you know, just want some more documentation, maybe some more stress testing. You know, when you go for that application, what happens if, you know, interest rates go up and we have to reprice this loan at a higher interest rate? What's going to happen?
8: Mm-hmm.
7: You know, so that might be what those lenders are looking at.
6: An agriculture economist, Dr. Eric Michaels, he's with the University of Saskatchewan's Department of Agriculture here on 980 CJME and 650 CKOA.
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10: It's 7:30. I'm Roman Hadar. It's another day of flooding on the prairies, and a new weather system could make that problem a whole lot worse. A low-pressure system is moving into the province this weekend, and it's expected to bring rain and even some thunderstorms. As of this morning, there are 16 active flooding incidents in the province. Prime Minister Mark Carney has arrived in Armenia. This weekend's visit comes as Canada works to build ties with countries such as Turkey, where Carney is expected to visit for the NATO summit in July. With gas prices soaring as high as $1.89 a liter, some people are looking at alternatives to keep cash in their pockets. Matt Pointer is with the Saskatchewan Electric Vehicle Association and says more people than ever have reached out to the group to learn more about EVs. And an Edmonton judge is expected to rule next week on a court challenge launched by a group of Alberta First Nations against a separatist petition in the province. The group argues the petition violates treaty rights. In Regina and southern Saskatchewan today, mainly sunny with increasing cloudiness near noon, a 30% chance of showers and a high of 21. Tonight, mainly cloudy with a 30% chance of showers and a low of 0. Tomorrow, partly cloudy and a high of 7. In Saskatoon and central Saskatchewan today, increasing cloudiness with a 30% chance of showers and a high of 19. Tonight, mainly cloudy with a 30% chance of showers and a low of -1. Tomorrow, partly cloudy and a high of 7. In Regina, mainly sunny with a southwest wind at 12 and it's +1. In Saskatoon, partly sunny with a southwest wind at 16 and it's +6. At 7:31, I'm Roman Hadar.
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26: Today, I'm excited for this next conversation. We're chatting about a powerful local exhibit called Who Wears the Uniform, which shares real life stories of modern service from people right here in Saskatchewan. It was brought to life by the Royal United Services Institute, RUSI, of Regina, highlights the human side behind the uniform. I've got a couple of guests joining me in studio today. I've got Kelsey Loney joining me, the executive director and chief historian behind the project, along with Constable Ash Van Leeuwen. Ash has worn a couple of different uniforms in his career and has quite a long storied career to talk about. The exhibit, by the way, is on now until May 15th at the Legislative Building. Then it moves to the RCMP Heritage Center in June. So I'm happy to have both Kelsey and Ash joining me in studio. Welcome to the show. Good to have you both here.
27: Evan, good to be here.
28: Yeah, thanks for having us.
26: Thanks very much. So maybe I'll start with you, Kelsey. Let's talk about what inspired this project? Why do this project called Who Wears the Uniform?
28: Yeah, I mean, it started with a few inspirations, I suppose. I'm a military historian, and I spend a lot of my time digging into the past and all these black and white photographs of the First and Second World War. But I also was meeting people with very rich stories that currently wear the uniform or recently retired. Mm-hmm. And at the same time, Veterans Affairs Canada was offering a commemorative partnership program, sponsoring different organizations to tell more modern stories. And so I applied for some funding, saying, I think I have some pretty interesting people who could share stories of what it looks like to wear the uniform today. And we were successful in that grant. And so that was what kind of sparked the whole journey.
26: There are so many stories. I mean, when you think about the question, who wears the uniform? The answer is thousands, hundreds of thousands, millions of people through history. And each one has a different story. And one of those types of people is joining us here. As I mentioned, Constable Ash Van Leeuwen is here. You've worn a couple of different uniforms. Can you give us kind of the brief overview of your emergency service / military career?
27: I can, but I'm going to start with Holland. That's where my family actually immigrated from. My father's actually celebrated 55 years of being a Canadian just this week.
26: Awesome.
27: So my grandfather decided to come to Canada because of Canadian soldiers defending his country for homes they've never been to, for people they didn't know, for families they never may return to. So that was a Canadian spirit my grandfather saw in Holland. And he never wanted another Van Leeuwen to fight in combat like he had to. So they immigrated here, hoping another Van Leeuwen never have to be in war. So following up, I wear two uniforms, like you said. I'm a combat veteran from the GWAT era. I fought Operation Enduring Freedom, was severely wounded, had to learn how to walk again.
26: Wow.
27: I went from a wheelchair to airborne school in about a year. And then I completed two more missions to Afghanistan under ISAF. I then transferred to my skills because I wanted to fight for my country within its borders here in Canada. So I'm a member of the RCMP. I'm a decorated police officer. And now I'm on the Executive Protection Unit. I'm a plank holder, one of the original members, does close protection in the province of Saskatchewan.
26: Gosh. Thank you for your service, first and foremost. I mean, that is quite a career. And you, I feel like you're a young guy yet. You've got lots ahead of you yet. The transition from military to policing, I can tell you from my time with the Regina Police Service, we had a lot of former military personnel that become police officers. Is that a natural fit? Because there's some differences between the two.
27: I think the differences are, you know, pretty black and white. I do think that having a career in the military and especially having a combat background has allowed me to operate in some of the harder situations that are afforded to police officers. I know I've been through some challenging calls throughout the year, one which I was decorated for. So I relied heavily on my military skill to get me through those tougher calls. In the same token, I'm in protection agency of the RCMP because of my military background.
26: Mm-hmm.
27: So they do blend nicely. I do like the fact that I was able to serve abroad for people that I may not have a chance to see how it impacted them years later.
26: Mm-hmm.
27: But now I'm serving in communities across Canada where I see what I'm doing has an impact.
26: That makes good sense. Constable Ash Van Leeuwen is one of two guests in studio. Kelsey Loney is also here. As I mentioned, Kelsey, the executive director and chief historian with the Royal United Services Institute, they have put together this exhibit, Who Wears the Uniform? So when you talk about these oral stories, and I mean, we've got a great living example right in front of us. How important is that to this exhibit, Kelsey?
28: Yeah, it's incredibly important. I think the whole basis behind the project was to hear the stories of modern veterans in their own words.
26: Mm.
28: I didn't want to tell their stories for them. I wanted them to be able to tell their own stories. And so when I sat down with 10 different men and women who serve or have served, I approached them saying, I think you have a story that I'd like to hear. It's a unique and diverse perspective. And most of them said, oh, I don't think I've got anything interesting to say. And I said, well, let's just sit down and find out.
26: Mm.
28: And that led to all of these interviews, which are now on our website as well. You can listen to the full length interview with each person. And then I took pieces of those stories and pulled quotes from their stories to bring the exhibit to life. And so there's the exhibit piece, there's the online listen to their stories piece, and then each of them provided an artifact as well. Or I mean, sometimes they didn't want to call it an artifact since they're not old enough to be an artifact, but to kind of bring that person to life.
26: Sure. How did you go about choosing the people that were going to be part of this?
28: I wanted a variety of stories, and so I drew from mostly people I already knew who mm-hmm. I knew had these different stories. And then often if I reached out to somebody and they were not interested, they had four or five other people that they could recommend instead. And I had a few touch points that I wanted to include, a variety of backgrounds and cultures and religions and genders, to make sure that I was hitting like the full gamut of mm-hmm. what it looks like for a regular person in the military.
26: Ash, when you were approached about this, what was your initial thought?
27: I like the idea that I'm familiar with people who have a legacy of service. Like I have touch points to the greatest generation who fought in, you know, World War II. And then we often forget about Korea. But I wanted to get a message out there to some of the new Canadians. We have people who are coming to Canada right here, right now, who don't know about our glorious history. and we lose the identity of what it is that we fought for. Mm-hmm. I think famously it was said by Reagan, saying we're only one generation away from losing our freedoms. We need to make sure that we uphold the legacy. And I Kelsey and I have talked about it. I think we're coining the idea of making memories into history.
26: Mm, I like that. You know, when I hear Kelsey say that she approached many of these, I'm going to say heroes, that's my word, because that's what I believe you all are, whether you've served military, where you've served emergency services. Again, this project is called Who Wears the Uniform, and it's telling those stories. But I'm not surprised to hear that you had a number of people who said, I don't know if I've got anything really to tell. The military personnel that I know, both retired and active, some of them were former coworkers of mine at the police service. Even if you step aside from talking about specifics, because I understand specifics of deployment, that's a whole nother thing. But there is this real kind of humble, I'm just happy to serve my country, that I feel like that comes, Ash, with people who serve, especially over a long period of time and do a number of high risk deployments.
27: I think that's true, but it's also very Canadian too. I mean, that's the Canadian culture to be humble and, you know, take the win and move on. But again, to all the people who have worn the uniform, you're probably doing something that, if you were to look at it from a comic book or a Hollywood perspective, people have to pay money to do what we do for a living. And then you're trying to have a net positive outcome after having that event. So to have these stories told to the public, I guess it helps the operator, the performer, the guy or gal in uniform actually reflect on their service themselves. And I had to do that a lot after having the talk with Kelsey. And I've had positive feedback since this event opened up 2 weeks ago. And a lot of people will come up to me and like, I knew who and what you did, but I had no idea that you went through this.
26: Constable Ash Van Leeuwen and Kelsey Loney, who is the executive director of the Royal United Services Institute. Again, the exhibit is called Who Wears the Uniform, and you can check it out now at the Saskatchewan Legislative Buildings. 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
6: 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But federal infrastructure funding too often focuses only on population size. SARM believes it should also reflect economic output, because when the prairies can move what we grow and mine, Canada's economy is stronger. SARM, the voice of rural Saskatchewan.
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26: Welcome back to the show. Good to have you here. Thursday morning, Evan Bray. So much to talk about. There's so much going on right now. And this has been a story that has kind of been in the news for a couple of reasons over the last little while. A lot of what I'll call legal heat around Ticketmaster, a couple of court decisions that could change how live entertainment works, how tickets are sold in North America. There's a recent case in New York. There was actually another one here in Canada, in Ontario, that will have implications for sure. But I think generally what it does is it raises a lot of questions about competition and pricing and access and fairness to the live events market and what that looks like. As soon as we started, you know, we have our planning meetings about the stories that we want to talk about. As soon as we started talking about this one, I said, I know exactly who we should call. We've had Vivek Jairam on the show before. He's a partner and founder at Jairam Law in the United States. Vivek is a nationally recognized lawyer. He handles high stakes IP, does a lot of IP law, business disputes, negotiating deals for brands and creatives and entrepreneurs around the world. And I'm happy to say, I know he's a busy guy, but the fact that we could carve out 10 minutes for a chat always makes me happy. Vivek Jairam joining us by phone. Thank you so much for taking the call.
7: Well, thank you, Evan. It's great to be here today. Thanks for having me on the show.
26: Off air, I said to Vivek, I said, where am I getting you today? Because I know you travel a lot with work. You said, oh, no, I'm just home here in Miami. And I said, gosh, that sounds so nice. But I appreciate
7: so, it's a beautiful place. But listen, I'm sure it's gorgeous up there in Canada.
26: Well, too. We're getting some spring weather now, so it's feeling a lot better. That's for sure. So, Vivek, from a legal standpoint, how significant is, let's start with the New York decision, this U.S. jury ruling against Live Nation and Ticketmaster?
7: Yeah, sure. So, yeah, like I think it's a timely discussion because, like as you kind of alluded to, we've had pretty major developments. First here in the U.S. with a big jury verdict and then the law up in Ontario. So, you know, let's take it like with the New York verdict. So basically in the New York case, what ended up happening is, you know, the jury, right? Not the government, not a regulator, not a law, but a jury found that Live Nation and Ticketmaster is liable, you know, guilty of running this sort of illegal monopoly, right? And so, you know, what does that mean? Well, so, you know, antitrust law has one basic rule, right? You can't use your size in one market to crush competition in another market. And what the jury found is that Live Nation did exactly that, right? They controlled, you know, all these things at once, you know, the concert promoting, the Ticketmaster ticket selling, the operation of all these venues, right? So one company kind of holding these three major kind of choke points. And then the allegation, which they, you know, they were able to prove, is that they used that control to kind of bully these venues, right? So if a venue wanted to host a Live Nation concert tour, they'd kind of say to the venue, hey, you have to use Ticketmaster for ticketing, right? If the venue tried to switch to, like, SeatGeek or AXS or something like that, Live Nation would like route the tours away from that venue, right? So the venue would got this message, oh, we better play ball or we lose the shows, right? And that, Evan, is really a violation of antitrust law. And, you know, and the evidence was there, right? The result were these unbelievably high prices. I know that I'm probably striking a chord with some of your listeners, because if you've tried to watch a show, you know, anywhere from Toronto to Texas, right, over the last few years, you're probably paying a heck of a lot more than you did, you know, 20 years ago, 30 years ago. So right. The jury saw this pattern, and they basically said, listen, you violated antitrust laws. And now, as a last point here, we're waiting to see what they're going to do. And they could, you know, they could do a whole bunch of things, but they could, you know, including, you know, breaking them up or somehow splitting into separate entities. And if any of that happens, that would definitely be the biggest entertainment industry shakeup of this last generation.
26: Well, that's interesting you say it that way, Vivek, because what I was going to ask you is, you know, how is this a symbolic case, or is this actual a practical case that will likely see a change or a transition in how the industry works?
7: Great question. We will see a change. In the U.S., you're going to see a change, because that court order, you know, will be an enforceable court order. So if they don't make the changes, they could be held in contempt of court. So I think we'll see some changes, but again, you know, it's kind of like, okay, we found the person guilty of this crime, but like, whether it's a 6-week slap in the wrist with some community service or whether it's a longer sentence, right? That's kind of what we're waiting for. So are they going to split them up in a way, or are they going to issue some kind of remedy in a way that then allows for competition to flourish so that, you know, yeah, if I'm a venue, I can use SeatGeek and I won't be worried. I could, you know, SeatGeek maybe has lower fees, or, you know, we'll charge lower. And so maybe that'll make it easier for fans, and I won't have to be worried about Ticketmaster taking that show away from me.
26: Right.
7: Those kind of things might happen. And so I would tell you, let me come back on and chat with you for 5 minutes after we get that sort of ultimate ruling from the court about the remedy.
26: I think one other question that comes up for me on this is obviously a U.S. case. Will this have consequences in Canada as well?
7: Well, it's interesting. So the short answer is no, right? From a technical standpoint, that sort of, you know, order, right? All the U.S. court orders, just like our U.S. laws, right? They're as good, you know, they extend as far as the country extends, right? So, among our 50 states. But what I think there's a good segue, because what I found kind of interesting here, and it sounds like you probably did too, is 9 days later, we get the legislature in Ontario passing this law, that basically, you know, puts a cap on the resale market, right? So, that's, you know, that is like, I don't think that timing, I don't think that law would have passed in Ontario if we didn't have this result 9 days earlier in the U.S. So if you ask me, like, from a legal standpoint, is that order enforceable anywhere else in the world? The answer is no. But I think, you know, at least Canada for now, and I'm sure others will follow, are kind of responding, reacting to that jury finding. And so, you know, for the listeners out there, you know, the Ontario law, right, basically says that, we're not going to have, you know, any more, we're going to have a cap on resale, right? So you can't resell the tickets for above the sort of face value. Now that might seem like an immediate win for fans, and I, you know, let's give it some credit where it's due. I mean, it probably is a little bit. But I think you can also say that this is kind of like, you know, fixing one leak on a boat, you know, on a leaky boat, one hole, yeah. You know, if it's a leaky boat, because what it doesn't do is it only restricts the resale market. It does nothing about Ticketmaster's primary pricing, which is, I think if you ask your audience, I'll probably tell you, like, that's kind of where most of the gouging actually happens.
26: Vivek Jairam, he's a partner, founder at Jairam Law. And you can find him, by the way, on social media. I follow him on Instagram at Vivek Jairam. Here, 980 CJME and 650 CKOM.
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15: It's 8 o'clock. I'm Roman Hadar. A change in weather could be bad news for flooding on the prairies. The Prime Minister travels for a new trade deal. And how higher gas prices could be pushing more people to drive electric. In Regina, mainly sunny and it's plus 6. In Saskatoon, partly sunny and it's plus 8. Another round of unsettled weather is moving into Saskatchewan, and it could make this weekend's flooding problem a whole lot worse. A low pressure system is descending onto the prairies, and it's expected to bring rain, which could cause problems for areas already dealing with high water levels. Environment Canada meteorologist Jason Knight says the pattern isn't ideal.
16: We've got another low pressure system coming down from the Arctic. It's bringing some unsettled weather.
15: As of right now, there are 16 active flooding incidents in the province. That flooding has caused roughly 14 different road closures. Prime Minister Mark Carney met with Armenia's Prime Minister this morning ahead of the European Political Community Summit. Carney thanked him for the invitation to attend the summit, saying it comes at a crucial time for Europe and European values. The summit will see bilateral discussions with numerous world leaders, including the presidents of Ukraine and the European Parliament, as well as the prime ministers of Spain, Italy, and Poland. Back at home, the Saskatchewan Electric Vehicle Association says more people than ever are expressing interest in driving electric vehicles. Matt Pointer is with the group and says that people want to save money, with gas soaring to $1.89 per liter.
21: The cost to drive electric is much, much more economical than a gasoline car, and we've seen significant boosts in interest.
15: He says people are getting tired of gas prices jumping back and forth. He says EV drivers pay about $50 a month to charge their vehicles. It's been 10 years since a fire known as the Beast tore through the community of Fort McMurray, and the effects of that fire continue to ripple a decade later. Local home hardware owner Rob Rice says many residents of Fort McMurray still can't stand the smell of a campfire. About 90,000 people were forced out of the Wood Buffalo region, where 2,500 homes were damaged or leveled, and nearly 5,900 square kilometers of boreal forest burned. On that anniversary, our friends in BC are already dealing with fires. An evacuation alert remains in effect for 8 properties in the Cariboo region, where the Webster Creek wildfire is burning out of control. It's one of 19 active fires across that province. The Wildfire Service warns above seasonal temperatures could increase the likelihood of new fires starting over the coming days. The president of Cuba has responded to a recent joke made by Donald Trump to take over his country.
11: President Trump said that the U.S. would be taking over Cuba almost immediately after the war in Iran is over. Cuba's president is firing back, saying, quote, no aggressor, no matter how powerful, will find surrender in Cuba. It comes as Cuba's economy is struggling, with many going without power and even without food.
15: That's ABC News senior White House correspondent Selena Wang. And Canada's national para hockey development team has wrapped three exhibition games in Saskatoon against top competition from the United States. Green Zone Saskatoon sports reporter Scott Roblin tells us it was a meaningful week for two members of the Canadian women's program.
17: Aubrey Clements wanted to make the most of her week in Saskatoon.
18: I'm so thankful for this opportunity. I have been wanting this since I was little.
17: Clements and Alyssa White were called up to Canada's next-gen roster, competing alongside the country's most promising para-hockey prospects. White says they're fighting to have a women's-only team in the 2030 Paralympics.
18: Hopefully we'll be there in 2030. We're very hopeful. First, we got to get a world championship this year.
17: Assistant coach and Saskatoon product Dean Seymour believes it's the direction the sport needs to go.
19: 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We just need more support globally.
17: From Merlis Belcher Place in Saskatoon, I'm Scott Roblin.
15: 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It's 8:04. From the Green Zone, a strong start for Carolina in Game 1 against the Philadelphia Flyers. The Hurricanes came out swinging and walked away with a 3-0 win in the second round of the playoffs. They'll play again on Monday. And it's do or die tonight for the Montreal Canadiens. They'll play Tampa this afternoon for Game 7. That series is currently tied up at 3-3. It's 8:05. Regina and southern Saskatchewan today, mainly sunny with increasing cloudiness near noon, a 30% chance of showers and a high of 21. Tonight, mainly cloudy with a 30% chance of showers and a low of 0. Tomorrow, partly cloudy and a high of 7. In Saskatoon and central Saskatchewan today, increasing cloudiness with a 30% chance of showers and a high of 19. Tonight, mainly cloudy with a 30% chance of showers and a low of minus 1. Tomorrow, partly cloudy and a high of 7. Across Saskatchewan today, in the Battle Fords, 10, Prince Albert, 9, Swift Current, 8, Weyburn, 9, Estevan, 8, Yorkton, 8, and in Moose Jaw, 10. In Regina, mainly sunny with a southwest wind at 14 and it's plus 6. In Saskatoon, partly sunny with a southwest wind at 21 and it's plus 8. It's 8:06. I'm Roman Hader.
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26: I'm looking forward to this conversation. My mother-in-law has been diagnosed and was diagnosed a number of years ago with Parkinson's. And so I often will, I'll hear a story or see a fundraiser about Parkinson's disease. And it piques my interest because, like many people in this province, I have that connection to someone who is living with Parkinson's disease. Well, we're chatting about something now that maybe has it will have positive implications going forward because Parkinson's can be tough. It's a devastating illness, but there's exciting research and a breakthrough coming out of the University of Saskatchewan. So not only do I love that there is this breakthrough, but the connection to our province is great. Researchers there have developed a new blood test that could help diagnose aggressive forms of Parkinson's disease much faster than current methods. This is important because many symptoms don't appear until significant damage has already occurred in the brain. Joining us and helping to explain this work, we welcome Dr. Chris Phoenix to the show. Dr. Phoenix is an associate professor of chemistry in USASC's College of Arts and Science. Dr. Chris Phoenix, welcome to the program.
20: Thank you for having me, Evan.
26: And I'm going to mention this because I always like to give props to Saskatchewan when we can. Born and raised in Arcola, Saskatchewan.
20: Yeah, proud Sask boy here, and only about 2 hours southeast of Regina there. And in fact, my cousin Bobby's on the grader right now listening, probably somewhere outside of Manor, Saskatchewan right now.
26: That's good. Hey, anytime we can drop some of these Saskatchewan gems like Arcola and Manor, I'm happy to do it. So thanks so much for joining. So what? Let's start with this, Parkinson's disease. For those that don't completely understand the disease, what is it?
20: Yeah, so it's the second most common neurodegenerative disease, and it primarily affects areas of the brain that control movement or motor function. So you see typical symptoms, you know, people get shaky movement, difficult with gait, but there's also sometimes cognitive impairment. So this results in, you know, due to the neurodegenerative processes. So people can develop, you know, dementia, for example, memory issues and other things like that. So it's a very complex disease, and there's about 5,000 patients in Saskatchewan. So considering there's, what, 1.1 million people here, it's pretty prevalent.
26: That is fairly prevalent, and I know it's one of those diseases that you talk to people, most people know someone related to someone or are acquaintances with someone who has been diagnosed with the disease, and you're no exception to that.
20: Yeah, and you mentioned your mother-in-law. Sorry to hear about that, but my grandmother had, one of her Parkinson's had very severe dementia. So, you know, we, in a sense, kind of lost her twice where she, you know, forgot who we were, fairly early on. And so that was quite devastating for our family and my grandfather in particular. So, you know, having that personal connection is definitely motivating for me personally, because research, you know, just like farming, it's a grind. There's lots of ups and downs. Yeah. So having that personal motivation is also helps.
26: You know, I feel like Michael J. Fox has done a lot to help people understand the length of time you can live with Parkinson's if, you know, caught early or controlled properly. I even look at my mother-in-law. It's been a number of years since she received her diagnosis, and she has done so very well in how she's been able to live with this diagnosis. Is there something to be said for early diagnosis, like in many cases in many diseases?
20: Yeah, 100%. And just let me start by saying that, you know, over the years I've been funded by Michael J. Fox Foundation, so that's those grants are really difficult to get, but also Saskatchewan Health Research Foundation. So, you know, having those, they're great, sure, here in Saskatchewan, that, you know, really critical for us to get to the stage where we are. And yeah, you know, it's just like any disease. As soon as you can get an accurate diagnosis, that can help physicians treat. And since there's only two movement disorder specialists in the province, right? If you can help them sort of stratify their patients into, you know, groups that are maybe more difficult to manage or would benefit from therapy earlier, that's a really critical, you know, critical important part of, you know, delaying the onset of these symptoms and a quality of life for everyone around that patient, including them, obviously.
26: Dr. Chris Phoenix is my guest from USASC's College of Arts and Science. He's an associate professor of chemistry there. Let's talk about this new blood test and how it works in simple terms.
20: Yeah, so my specialty is bioorganic chemistry. So we develop molecular probes to basically detect the activity of proteins inside living cells, plants, and animals and humans. So, you know, some of my other projects even involve imaging canola, for example, using traditional nuclear medicine techniques. But so enzymes are little molecular machines encoded by our genes that carry out chemical reactions. So some enzymes build up molecules, others break them down. They're responsible for our metabolism. And in Parkinson's disease, there's this enzyme called glucocerebrosidase. I know it's a mouthful, but just call it GCase. And the activity of that enzyme drops in particularly in certain aggressive forms of Parkinson's. And so what we did was we discovered new compounds that can detect the activity of those of GCase inside living blood cells. So we can withdraw a sample of blood, treat them with our compounds. We use a technique called flow cytometry, which shines laser light onto the cells. And the enzyme, once it's reacted with our our fluorescent probe shines light back at us. So we can actually quantify the amount of enzyme inside different types of white blood cells. Mm-hmm. And what's really interesting is there's lots of evidence that shows that this would mimic what's going on into the brain, so we can actually get really valuable information to identify those who have this low enzyme activity and therefore may develop very aggressive early onset symptoms.
26: So how early are you able to detect this? How early are those types of enzymes present, for example?
20: Well, and that's the other thing, Evan, I think that's important is that, you know, we got a lot of hard work and a little bit of luck. We discovered these compounds. They work really well. They react with only one enzyme out of the 40,000 to 80,000 proteins in the cell. And so there's still a lot to learn about it as well. So not only could the guys I work with, so I work with the Saskatchewan Movement Disorders Program, Dr. Eric Noyes and Alex Rajput, where we're translating the methods to patients, hopefully starting this summer, which is great. But there's also just a lot of fundamental biochemistry. And so there's still a lot to learn about it as well. So not only could the guys I work with, so I work with the Saskatchewan Movement Disorders Program, Dr. Eric Noyes and Alex Rajput, where we're translating the methods to patients, hopefully starting this summer, which is great. But there's also just a lot of fundamental biochemistry in Parkinson's disease.

0: kind of important details in Parkinson's that could have really important ramifications.
1: So is this something, Dr. Phoenix, that like, can it be recognized at a very early age, or is this something that develops in people as they age?
0: Well, there's a small genetic component to Parkinson's, and this is kind of where, you know, a bit outside my expertise. But I think, you know, between 5% and 10% of Parkinson's patients have a genetic link to it. So perhaps there's an ability to identify, you know, once this test has been validated as accurate in patients, so 3 to 5 years probably, we could then start doing those type of experiments and seeing how early we could detect these changes. And there's also other types of, you know, clues that might indicate that someone might be developing Parkinson's disease. So I know Dr. Noyes has some work with sleep disorder specialists and other things like that. So, you know, again, having access to these tools, we can really learn more about the disease as the research matures and progresses.
1: Dr. Chris Phoenix, Associate Professor of Chemistry, USASC's College of Arts and Science. And as I mentioned, born and raised in the Arcola area. Gave a shout out to, was it his cousin who's working for the RM just outside of Manor as we speak? So shout out to you as well. Always appreciation for our greater operators here on 980 CJME and 650 CKOA.
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6: Well, just again, last night, I'm on my way home. I text Jody, do you need me to pick up anything? She's like, yep, no problem. If you can, here's a list. She gives me three or four things. I stop at the grocery store, the same one that I go to all the time, pick up those three or four things, get home. And what's the first thing I say to Jode? I hold up the bag of groceries. I say, guess how much? It's, you know, people constantly are talking about food prices and how full is that conveyor belt at the store and what $100 used to get you and what $100 gets you today. Food prices really are top of mind for a lot of Canadians. And there's a new report that gives us a bit of a clearer picture of how people are feeling and acting at the grocery store. It's that time of the year again. We check in with our friend, Dr. Sylvain Charlebois, following the release of the latest Canadian Food Sentiment Index. Dr. Charlebois joining us by phone. Welcome to the program.
7: Hey, Evan. I think I've actually figured out why food prices are increasing so much.
6: And why is
7: that? You want to know why?
6: Yeah.
7: I think Saskatchewan farmers are making way too much money.
6: You just want to light up my text lines right now.
7: I know. Yeah, absolutely. I know they're listening out there.
6: Of course they are. Yeah. Anyway, so let's talk a little bit about this latest report. Obviously, this is an annual report that's done. Maybe just kind of generally off the top, what stood out for you in this year's report?
7: Panic is gone, I think. You know, 2 years ago when we started the index, you clearly were measuring panic. Like, people weren't necessarily aware, or they didn't know how to deal with higher food prices, really. Desperation was actually measured at the time. Now it's people are a little bit more resolved. They're calmer.
6: Mm-hmm.
7: They're still concerned, but they're much calmer about the whole issue. The biggest challenge, Evan, that I think we all face right now is the slow erosion of the middle class. And we actually did some work on data showing clearly that there are fewer people who are part of the middle class, which I would say the 60% in the middle. There's 20% above, 20% below. That 60% of income earners are basically playing less of an economic role, which is creating this K-shaped economy. So up there, with high income earners, they're not affected by food inflation at all. It's the bottom that is impacted, and they're facing the same macroeconomic factors, higher beef prices, higher lamb, like everything's going up because of the high income earners, but they're actually struggling to follow suit, which is why 34% of Canadians are borrowing money. They're actually spending money on food, money they do not have, which is really alarming.
6: You know, when you say that, in fact, this morning, one of the first conversations we had off the start of the show was this sovereign wealth fund that the federal government has indicated that they're moving towards just as early as yesterday. And I had a number of people that said, I can't afford to pay for groceries, let alone put money in a sovereign wealth fund. So your point is well taken. There's a number of people that are truly feeling that pressure of, where am I scraping this money from to put food on the table?
7: Well, I mean, the fund itself is questionable. I mean, I would say, first of all, Ottawa is actually spending money it doesn't have to create the fund, the wealth fund. That sounds like an oxymoron. And two, I'm not sure why we're constantly believing that the government has a solution for everything. Mm-hmm. I just don't understand that.
6: But, well, we got into a pretty good discussion on the open lines. And what I can tell you is the majority of people in at least listening and contributing today said they wouldn't trust their personal investment money with the government. So I don't know that you're going
7: to
6: get
7: I would certainly agree with that view. But going back to food, I mean, will this fund, let's say this fund actually works and looks at the economy, I don't see any evidence whatsoever that Prime Minister Carney is going to prioritize our food supply chain to actually make food more affordable over time. Mm-hmm. I don't see it at all.
6: In this report, Saskatchewan continues to be a concern when it comes to food inflation. We have one of the highest food inflation rates at 4.9%. I think the national average is around 4.
7: You have the highest.
6: Yeah, so why is that?
7: It's some of it is cyclical, because last year you had the lowest, by the way. So if you compare one year to another, eventually you'll actually go through cycles. You're similar to the Atlantic where I live. We actually do go through cycles, but typically I would say that the Atlantic is harder hit by higher prices than in the prairies, to be honest. I do think that where you are, you're about to really see some deflation in Regina because of the new Costco. My understanding, it will be opening up at some point, and Costco will pull some prices downward, to be honest. It's that powerful.
6: Hmm. Dr. Sylvain Charlebois is our guest, food distribution policy professor at Dalhousie University Agri-Food Analytics Lab. So with affordability being a challenge, and we're talking about grocery stores and food choices, how does this impact nutrition and healthy eating?
7: Yeah, so over the last 2 years, affordability is still a key issue. Last fall, we did see the delta between affordability and nutrition shrink, which was a good thing to see. But now we're back to where we were 2 years ago. And so you could still see people are prioritizing affordability. And of course, it's natural. They should. But at the same time, they're not considering anything else at this point. I mean, the market has gone incredibly frugal. So food inflation has been normalized in people's minds. But the cost of all that is that nutrition is becoming not irrelevant, but less relevant.
6: So on that, when I think about, and I'll be honest, when I looked at this report, the Food Sentiment Index, it extrapolates this out in ways that I hadn't even thought about. I mean, I go to the grocery store and you shop, but you don't think about all of the different behavior-based decisions you make. Nutrition-based is one of them. Risk-based.
7: Yep.
6: Value-based, sustainability-based, and how are all of those impacted by this affordability crisis?
7: It's impacted. I mean, everything is secondary to price, really. I mean, we always said that price is the number one factor, which is true. But a few years ago, you could see environment being a factor, nutrition being a factor, origin being a factor, like the Buy Canadian, for example, movement, or buying in Saskatchewan. Those are important issues, but right now, clearly, by far, affordability is way ahead.
6: Mm-hmm. Yeah, it is fascinating for sure to see. And, yep. And with protein costs being high, how is that impacting grocery shopping in general?
7: I don't know if you saw, Evan, the figure showing the number of omnivores, vegans, vegetarians. I mean, I was shocked to see that the number of omnivores. So omnivores are basically consumers with no restriction. They just eat meat on a regular basis. The number of omnivores has dropped to 55% in Canada. And I got to tell you, when I saw that number, I felt, wow, omnivores appear to be a dying breed. Mm. People are shifting over to other types of diets. I suspect temporarily. I don't think it's permanent. I think it's due to meat counter economics that are overwhelming for a lot of people.
6: Dr. Sylvain Charlebois, the food distribution policy professor, Dalhousie University at Agri-Food Analytics Lab, here on 980 CJME and 650 CKOM.
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0: It's 8:30. I'm Roman Hadar. Another round of unsettled weather is moving into Saskatchewan, and it could make this weekend's flooding problem a whole lot worse. A low pressure system is descending onto the prairies, and it's expected to bring rain, which could cause problems for areas already dealing with high water levels. Prime Minister Mark Carney is in Armenia today for the European Political Community Summit. The summit will see bilateral discussions with numerous world leaders, including the presidents of Ukraine and the European Parliament, as well as the prime ministers of Spain, Italy, and Poland. The Saskatchewan Electric Vehicle Association says more people than ever are expressing interest in driving electric. Matt Pointer is with the group and says that people want to save money, with gas soaring to $1.89 per liter. And it's been 10 years since a fire known as the Beast tore through the community of Fort McMurray. Local home hardware owner Rob Rice says many residents still can't stand the smell of a campfire. In Regina and southern Saskatchewan today, mainly sunny with increasing cloudiness near noon, a 30% chance of showers and a high of 21. Tonight, mainly cloudy with a 30% chance of showers and a low of 0. Tomorrow, partly cloudy and a high of 7. In Saskatoon and central Saskatchewan today, increasing cloudiness with a 30% chance of showers and a high of 19. Tonight, mainly cloudy with a 30% chance of showers and a low of minus 1. Tomorrow, partly cloudy and a high of 7. In Regina, mainly sunny with a southwest wind at 14 and it's plus 6. In Saskatoon, partly sunny with a southwest wind at 21 and it's plus 8. It's 8:31. I'm Roman Hadar.
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6: Well, it was Saturday night. I was actually in Selby at their sports dinner when the notification came across the phone that there had been a shooting incident in Washington. No one seriously hurt, although a Secret Service agent did receive an injury as a result of being shot in his bulletproof vest. But the president and all other dignitaries were healthy. However, it was an attempted assassination. Potentially an assassination opportunity. They are calling it that, but the shooter didn't actually get into the room where the dignitaries were. This, of course, their White House correspondents' dinner. It was happening Saturday night in the Washington Hilton Hotel. So they got the gunman, 31-year-old Cole Allen, has been arrested, and he did leave a series of breadcrumbs that ultimately indicate that this was his intention. Here to help us understand this, what has unfolded and where it's likely to go, we welcome back to the program David Leventhal. David is in Washington, a D.C.-based investigative journalist, senior editor at Notice. He's published in many of the top publications, and he's sought after for his commentary and analysis. I'm happy to have Dave Leventhal join us this morning. Dave, thanks for taking the call.
20: Good morning, and a pleasure to be back with you.
6: So let's talk about kind of what unfolded Saturday night, the sequence of events as you've found this to come to be this morning.
20: Well, this was supposed to be the annual White House Correspondents Association dinner. This has been taking place year after year for many decades. It was going to be a lot different this year in the sense that Donald Trump himself was showing up for the first time during his presidency, either the first term or the second term. So there was a great deal of anticipation and chatter around that in and of itself, but this quickly devolved into, of course, what we know it to be right now, which was a man coming in, breaching security, at least for a brief period of time, and in essence being in the midst of a firefight before he was apprehended and arrested. And so much is still unknown at this point, although details have been coming out fast and furiously in the past many hours as to what his motivations may have been. There's a manifesto of sort that has come to light. Information about the alleged shooter's background has been coming to the fore, and it appears that this is somebody who has no criminal record to speak of. There was no indication from federal authorities that he was on any watch list or under any type of investigation. So a lot of times we think of somebody who has been, kind of steeped in this for a long period of time or has indications that they may be prone to some sort of violent act. At least at this particular moment, knowing what we know right now, that does not appear to be the case. But I would warn everyone again that this is so early in this investigation. There has been lots of nonsense on the internet about this was a false flag operation or a staged shooting, a lot of conspiratorial prattle that is quite fact-free, and I think I would just urge everyone to take a breath and let the investigation play out for what it was, because this is obviously an incredibly serious situation.
6: Dave Leventhal is my guest. Let's just talk for a second about the manifesto. It was announced that he also had sent a series or a number of communications and messages to family members just before the event happened. In fact, it sounds like one of his family members actually reached out to police trying to advise them of this. What does it look like? Early indicators show that his motivation was.
20: Yeah, at least from, again, what is available at this point, and would urge everyone to wait until we know more to make a full, comprehensive decision about what this all was, is that he was targeting either Donald Trump, the president himself, or members of the Trump administration who were gathered at this event at a hotel in downtown Washington, D.C., just a couple of blocks away from the White House. I've been to this hotel probably dozens of times for different events or meetings. I've stayed in the hotel, so it's something that has long been used for political events or governmental events or governmental-adjacent events, including journalistic events of this sort. This was actually the hotel where Ronald Reagan outside back in the early 1980s, an assassination attempt had been made on him, and he was shot, of course, at that time. And so the Capitol Hilton definitely has that history. I think a massive question that the government is going to be wrestling with for not only the next few days, but the next many weeks and months is, what was the security situation there? Was it inadequate? Was it something that could have been prevented, or at least prevented at an earlier stage in the alleged shooter's infiltration into this event? Now, he didn't get far, relatively speaking. He didn't actually get into the ballroom in the basement of the Hilton where the Washington Correspondents Association dinner was taking place. He was never in close proximity to President Trump or Vice President J.D. Vance or any of the other cabinet members or governmental dignitaries that were assembled, say nothing of the hundreds of journalists and other types of A-lister celebrities and stars and influencers who were gathered for this event, but he sure got close enough, and obviously to the point where there were gunshots fired in relatively close proximity to the event taking place. So how did he get in there in the first place? The information is available at this point that he was staying at the hotel and traveled across the United States on Amtrak, the train system, in order to get here ostensibly with weapons in tow. So lots and lots of questions still unanswered and being asked at this point.
6: I think that's the point, Dave, that lots of people, just even that I'm talking to, have said, you know, an open air attack is maybe a little more tricky, although the Secret Service and, of course, security agencies have a way of locking down and securing areas for U.S. presidents and dignitaries. But inside a building, I know I check in hotels all the time and they don't check my bags, but you'd think one that is hosting an event like this, there would be precautions. You think it's safe to say going forward, things will be handled differently, whether it's at the Hilton or other such hotels when the president is hosting an event?
20: That seems plausible, even likely, and should note that the hotel was still operating. So you could walk into the hotel, you could stay in the hotel, and even though there were many, many, many very important dignitaries and such at this event, it was still an open hotel. So that may be very much under consideration. One thing that really blew up almost immediately after the shootings were taking place was Donald Trump himself said, well, this is reason why we have to build a ballroom at the White House, something that is highly controversial. Donald Trump bulldozed part of the White House to make way for a new, bigger, more glorious facility that would be on the White House grounds and many, many dozens of different Donald Trump supporters and MAGA influencers, almost in what had to be a coordinated type of effort, were up on social media just really minutes after the shooting took place, saying, you got to build the ballroom, you got to build the ballroom. Now this all, it definitely created quite a sensation and still does, but also too, it is pretty unrelated to what had happened at this particular dinner. And what I mean by that is that the ballroom that Donald Trump wants to build at the White House almost certainly would not be used for this particular dinner, which is run by the White House Correspondents Association, which is a private institution, not a governmental institution, would never have it at a governmental facility. And the ballroom also, too, would not be big enough to have this particular event. And the notion that Donald Trump needs a ballroom for security purposes kind of flies in the face of what Donald Trump has stood for all throughout his presidency, which is traveling across the country, having rallies in every state and every city that he can, being bold and out there and unafraid of any type of security threat. There's a bit of dissonance that's coming, although, you know, there's the philosophy that never pass over an opportunity to try to get something that you want in kind of a high profile situation such as this. And also too, Donald Trump says that he wants to have and appear at the White House Correspondents Association dinner within the next 30 days, in essence saying, we need to have a redo here. We need to have this dinner. The show must go on. And we're going to do it now. That's a big if at this point, and there's no indication that the dinner will, in fact, take place in another form or fashion or format, but that's something that Donald Trump has expressed. So take this whole kind of subplot here with a gigantic grain of salt, I would say.
6: Dave Leventhal is a Washington-based investigative journalist, senior editor at Notice, and, of course, there's still lots to be learned about what went down on Saturday night. 650 CKOM, 980 CJ.
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6: I don't know if we've ever had a time where energy has been more top of mind in front of conversation than we have it happening right now. Globally, of course, with the war in Iran, even though we are still in that technical ceasefire, it continues to impact fuel, oil, gas prices for sure. LNG exports being sent from the west side of our country down through the Panama Canal and over to Europe. There's all kinds of things going on. Just this morning, we found out that the United Arab Emirates are saying they're pulling out of OPEC, effective on May the 1st. This is all great fodder for a conversation with Heather Exner-Perot, Senior Fellow and Director of Energy, Natural Resources and Environment at the McDonnell Laurier Institute in Ottawa. We get Heather in Calgary in her office today. Heather, thanks so much for joining the program.
7: Yeah, great to be here.
6: I almost don't know where to start, but this breaking news this morning about the UAE saying it will pull out of OPEC, this is something that's been signaled for a while. Is this of any big significance?
7: Yeah, I think it's you know, another sign of the times are changing. And, you know, they've been in OPEC for 60 years. And obviously, you know, oil markets are changing now. They'll be irrevocably changed after this. And for the UAE in particular, this is an opportunity to grow its market share. It does not want to be limited, constrained in how much it can produce. Does not want Saudi Arabia or Russia to determine it. And I think for me, it's just, you know, that geopolitical era we're in, where it's kind of every man for himself, might makes right, do what you can to protect your own national interests. And UAE is doing just that.
6: Mm-hmm. Will this likely be the start of the complete unraveling of OPEC? Will this have to be re-envisioned going forward?
7: I mean, that remains to be seen. OPEC does play a useful role in kind of balancing the market. You know, people may be forced to produce a bit less, but that means that they get a higher prices for the barrels they do produce. And so I would say it has worked pretty well for OPEC members. But there's a lot of tension, obviously, yeah. That neighborhood, that's an understatement. And for me, it's just a sign that, you know, multilateralism is under a great stress. And people that can go it alone are feeling that there's more benefit in going it alone.
6: Heather Exner-Perot is our guest. So let's move to this sovereign wealth fund. I saw some of your comments on social media yesterday. There's lots of unanswered questions. And as I mentioned earlier in that spring economic update today, we might find out some the answers to some of the questions. But your thoughts, let's start there.
7: Yeah, I mean, they haven't done themselves any favors by, you know, throwing out this idea with almost no details. So everyone can project their greatest concerns or their worst fears or their worst feelings about the Liberals upon it. And that's certainly what I'm doing. So there's two options here. Either this is $25 billion funded by debt. So again, you know, the Conservatives are saying it, but this is not based on wealth. And it does seem strange to take on more debt to try to, you know, get higher returns in the market. That is not how people usually make money. So not really a sovereign wealth fund in a traditional sense. That would just be another Liberal fund to allocate funding to their preferred projects. The other alternative is it is going to be based on resource wealth. And, you know, to our last discussion, we know where the source of wealth is in Canada in April 2026. Obviously, there's an oil shock, and Alberta and Saskatchewan are getting a boom. And so there have been whispers, concerns that this could be based on an excess tax, excess profits tax, windfall tax on oil and gas, and that's where the wells will come. And, of course, that will stir up all kinds of problems in the Alberta independence separatism movement. So And the fund is meant to, you know, fund the major projects office projects. Most of those are not money makers. Port of Churchill, Wind West, Carbon Pathways Carbon Capture. None of those will make money. Those will cost money. And you can argue that there's merit in the government funding something, some infrastructure that we need as a country that don't make private profits. But it's hard for me to see why the government would do that and why individual Canadians would invest into such a fund. So,
6: well, I was going to say it's the individual investment too that seems to be. I have a lot of people on the text line yesterday and already this morning saying like, I just don't understand how this is going to be a secure investment for me and what this looks like. If you think about the old Canada savings bonds that existed, I mean, that was a very basic, you know, pretty easy way for you to just save some money, risk free, but that got wrapped up in 2017. A lot of people are questioning even the political decisions behind how this money is going to be used.
7: Yeah. And I guess, you know, for some of us out West, you know, the Liberals have spent, you know, promised big money, big matching of returns. The Canada Infrastructure Bank obviously comes to mind. And so it's a little bit of, you know, does anyone expect that this will end in a different way, that this will be the catalyst for all this investment? And of course the answer is, you know, the one thing industry has been asking for is better regulation, easier permitting, faster approvals. And why are we, you know, spending so much political capital and financial capital on creating these funds? When really we should just be focusing on making the regulatory environment more attractive.
6: Mm-hmm. You, in your social media notes yesterday, talked about this. Is this the National Energy Program 2.0?
7: Well, I'll tell you that, you know, it seems like it's being floated, a windfall tax on oil and gas taxes, and the government hasn't said anything like that, so we'll find out in 6 hours, you know, how much that's true, so I don't want to spook people.
6: Yeah.
7: But obviously the oil and gas sector is always worried about that. It does come up every time, you know, there is an increase in prices. And this, what is a sovereign wealth fund? It's based almost every time it's based on oil revenues. And so it would seem odd for the government to pitch a sovereign wealth fund in April 2026, that doesn't have anything to do with, you know, capturing some of those rents from the oil and gas sector. So again, you know, and that would affect Saskatchewan, and that would obviously bring up, you know, the whole National Energy Program in 1980, that was the result of a 1979 oil crisis that led to the oil sector in Alberta having, you know, a huge, you know, revenue boom. And then it led to a national crisis, a constitutional crisis. We had the 1982 Constitution that came out of that, where Premier Blakeney of Saskatchewan and Premier Lougheed of Alberta made sure to put in Section 92A that said non-renewable resources are the exclusive jurisdiction of the provinces. Mm-hmm. So I guess, you know, it's natural for people in Saskatchewan and Alberta to be skeptical of the government announcing a sovereign wealth fund at this time and getting some deja vu of that last national crisis.
6: Heather Exner-Perot is a Senior Fellow and Director of Energy, Natural Resources and Environment at McDonnell Laurier Institute in Canada on 980 CJME and 650 CKOM.
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28: It's 9 o'clock. I'm Roman Hadar. Another day of flooding on the prairies and how a change in weather could make things a whole lot worse.
29: It's a bit of a mixed bag out there.
28: The Prime Minister travels abroad and how high gas prices could change what Canadians choose to drive. In Regina, mainly sunny and it's 12. In Saskatoon, mostly cloudy and it's 12. It's another day of flooding on the prairies, and a new weather system could make that problem a whole lot worse. A low-pressure system is moving into the province this weekend, and it's expected to bring rain and even some thunderstorms. Environment Canada meteorologist Jason Knight says that system will likely hit areas already seeing high water levels.
29: Sort of the flood-prone areas, Meadow Lake through Yorkton on that southeast line, we're looking at a chance of showers or thundershowers.
28: As of this morning, there are 16 active flooding incidents in the province. That flooding has caused roughly 14 different road closures. Knight says things should start to ease up once that system moves through the province and cooler temperatures start to slow that spring melt. Meanwhile, Prime Minister Mark Carney and Foreign Affairs Minister Anita Anand have arrived in Armenia. This weekend's visit comes as Canada works to build trade ties with countries such as Turkey, where Carney is expected to visit for the NATO summit in July. Back at home, Canada's poverty rate is holding steady at 11%, which is about 4.5 million people.
30: Statistics Canada data shows racialized groups, Indigenous peoples, and Canadians living with disabilities continue to experience higher levels of poverty in the country. Nunavut recorded the highest poverty rate at 31.7% due to the high costs of living in much of the north. The territory was followed by British Columbia at 13% and Ontario at 12.5%. Like previous years, Quebec notched the lowest poverty rate at 7%. Naira Ahmed, The Canadian Press.
28: With gas prices soaring as high as $1.89 a liter, some people are looking for alternatives to try and keep cash in their pockets. Matt Pointer is with the Saskatchewan Electric Vehicle Association and says more people than ever have reached out to the group to learn more about EVs.
31: I think people are getting really tired of the back and forth seesaw of fossil fuel prices, especially at the gas station.
28: He says drivers are spending $50 a month to charge their vehicles. An Edmonton judge is expected to rule next week on a court challenge launched by a group of Alberta First Nations against a separatist petition in the province. The group argues the petition violates treaty rights. The head of the group, Stay Free Alberta, says it plans to hand the paperwork to Election Alberta's head office in Edmonton on Monday. Yesterday was the last day for Alberta separatists to gather petition signatures that could trigger a referendum on pulling the province out of Confederation. And just months after the Paralympics, Canada's para hockey development team stopped in Saskatchewan for three games against their biggest rivals. Green Zone Saskatoon sports reporter Scott Roblin has more on how fresh faces to the sport are looking to crack the national roster.
2: It actually started scrolling Instagram.
12: A chance encounter on social media a year and a half ago introduced parasport to Sebastian Petto. This week in Saskatoon, the 25-year-old goaltender made his international para-hockey debut with Canada's next-gen squad against Team USA.
2: These guys got moves and speed that I haven't seen before in para-hockey, so I'm just trying to learn from them.
12: Sean Burnett won Paralympic silver in March for Team Canada and wants to pass along that experience to the next wave of para-hockey stars.
13: My role here is just to be a leader and trying to just transmit my knowledge of this sport to these younger players.
12: From Merlis Belcher Place in Saskatoon, I'm Scott Roblin.
28: The latest local news is as close as your phone. 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It's 7:04. From the Green Zone, a strong start for Carolina in Game 1 against the Philadelphia Flyers. The Hurricanes came out swinging and walked away with a 3-0 win in the second round of the playoffs. They'll play again on Monday. And it's do or die tonight for the Montreal Canadiens. They'll play Tampa this afternoon for Game 7. That series is currently tied up at 3-3. The Prince Albert Raiders are on the cusp of becoming the WHL Eastern Conference champions after a 6-3 win Friday night over Medicine Hat. The Raiders lead that series now 3-2. Game 6 is this afternoon at 6. And the Toronto Raptors will be aiming to win their first round NBA playoff series on the road tonight. The Cleveland Cavaliers host the Raptors in Game 7. Toronto forced the showdown with a 112-110 overtime win on Friday. It's 9:05. In Regina and southern Saskatchewan today, mainly sunny with increasing cloudiness near noon, a 30% chance of showers and a high of 21. Tonight, mainly cloudy with a 30% chance of showers and a low of 0. Tomorrow, partly cloudy and a high of 7. In Saskatoon and central Saskatchewan today, increasing cloudiness with a 30% chance of showers and a high of 19. Tonight, mainly cloudy with a 30% chance of showers and a low of -1. Tomorrow, partly cloudy and a high of 7. Across Saskatchewan today in the Battle Fords, 12, Prince Albert 11, Swift Current 11, Weyburn 13, Estevan 12, Yorkton 13, and in Moose Jaw 14. In Regina, mainly sunny with a southwest wind at 23 and it's 12. In Saskatoon, mostly cloudy with a west wind at 37 and it's 12. It's 9:06. I'm Roman Hadar.
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17: Good morning. Welcome to Garden Talk on 650 CKOM and 980 CJME. I'm Jay Thomas. The whole gang's back together. Morning, Rick.
18: Good morning.
17: Morning, Jill.
19: Good morning.
17: And here we go. We're a lot less snow than the last week that you guys would have done Garden Talk without me. Wow.
19: My grass is turning green.
17: Already. Yeah. I noticed like the ditches and around the city, you know, they're starting to see that green pop up. It's mostly the quack grass, though, that goes quick.
18: Green fast.
17: Green fast, right?
19: True.
17: But yeah, we're starting to see a little bit of hint of spring and some really nice weather. Yesterday was beautiful. That was one of those like, oh, picture perfect spring days.
19: Everybody was out for a walk and cutting back their perennials in their yard. I saw a lot of yard work being done as I was driving home.
20: Still ice on the lake, though.
19: Yeah.
17: Oh, yeah. In front of your place?
20: Yeah, in front of my place.
17: Really?
20: Yeah. Just a Sherpa out there.
19: My boys were out there, out with the binoculars, scoping out, oh, there's some open water there. Maybe we can go fishing there. Oh, there's some open water there. Maybe we can go fishing there. I was like, guys, just wait a week. Like,
17: yeah, no kidding.
19: Some time.
17: It's interesting, though, because a lot of lakes are going to be very full. In fact, I've seen pictures. My family's got a cabin at Waka Lake, yep. And that's like, there's a little beach kind of in front of it's a lakefront cabin, and there was a beach in front of it. It's kind of all just grown in with grass. That is underwater right now.
19: Oh, wow.
17: And it's not done melting around there at all.
20: And there's another rain system coming through Saskatchewan this weekend.
17: Oh, is there?
20: Yep.
17: Okay. So, I mean, we're going to see some interesting things happen now with maybe possibly too much water in some places. And like you were saying last weekend.
20: And down in the south, I guess it'd be the southwest. They're just bone dry.
17: Still. Right. Yeah.
20: Yeah.
17: Yeah. So I know it's not a blanket statement, but it's some different conditions across the whole province. Now up north, it's wildly snowy.
20: A week and a half ago, they just got another dump of 18 inches up by Waskasoo area. So
17: I saw a video on Facebook of, I think it was Cook Municipal Golf Course, which I believe is in PA. Mm-hmm. Or maybe it was the Emma Lake Golf Course. Not sure, but they were driving a bobcat with a snow blower on the front of it, just straight down the fairway. And there was, on either side of the bobcat, it was 3 solid feet.
19: Driving ranges in the snow.
17: Yeah, like we're not talking drifts that are 3 feet and then some snow in between. We're talking a solid 3 feet. That's like, you know, those are the stories your grandpa tells about, you know, the snow that they used to get.
20: That'll be really good for up north, northern Saskatchewan, though. If they got that much snow, it'll fill up some of the sloughs and that kind of stuff. So it'll mitigate a lot of the forest fires, you know.
17: Yes.
20: Give those little areas in between of where there'll be some wet swampland, which is good.
17: Yep. I think that's a great thing. Yep. You know, less smoke, less fires. We hope that's going to be the way it goes this summer.
20: For sure.
17: At least it's looking promising. 1-877-332-8255. We've got a bunch of texts that have already rolled in, and you can tell spring is in the air when we've got calls already. So first up, we're going to Regina right now to talk to Bev. Hi, Bev. How are you?
0: Hi. Good.
17: Excellent. What's going on with your lawn there?
0: Okay. Well, I'm phoning with questions because our neighborhood kind of gets a service where somebody comes in and does the aeration and the power raking and the power vacuum. And we haven't had that done for about 4 years because 4 years ago we put new sod in. But I think it's time to do it because we've got a lot of thatch. And then I also want to fertilize. And I'm just wondering about the timing of all those things. When do I do it?
20: Yeah, fertilizing, basically once you turn, like it's been pretty cool at nighttime yet, right? So you haven't turned your sprinklers on yet. Right.
0: No.
20: So just wait until that time when you can turn your sprinklers on. And once you turn your sprinklers on, you can start fertilizing.
17: Except that if you're going to power rake and thatch,
20: you want to do that first.
17: Yes.
20: You want to do that first because you don't want to vacuum up all your fertilizer.
19: Power raking, you want to be able to walk on your grass with your socks and your socks not get wet before you start power raking.
20: Yeah. And that's going to be now pretty much a lot of areas except for some north lawns that had lots of snow sitting on top of them, but for the most part most lawns will be getting to that point now, you know, with this warm weather we've been getting. And so you'll be able to do the thatching, power raking. And if you're getting somebody to do that, you better set it up soon because they're all booked up pretty good now.
0: Okay. All right. Well, I appreciate that. Can I ask one more question?
17: Sure.
0: We had a birch tree removed because it had a birch borer in it, and we had it removed in the fall.
20: Yes.
0: And we want to put in a new birch tree, and we know that there are borer resistant ones. When do we dig up the ground to put it in?
20: As soon as the ground has a frost out of the ground that you can plant and they're available at the garden centers, you can put it in.
0: Okay, that sounds great.
20: So anytime now.
17: Well, are the trees set up at your garden center, Rick, yet?
20: Some of them are set up already, and some of them, we've been sort of, this weather has been sort of holding a lot of garden centers off a little bit in Saskatchewan, because
19: our trees are coming Monday, Tuesday, Wednesday, Thursday this week.
20: So, yeah, we kind of held off a bit, but normally after Mother's Day, you'll see a good selection of everything.
0: Okay, that sounds great.
20: Okay.
17: Thanks, Bev, for the call.
0: Thank you very much. Bye-bye.
17: Bye-bye. 1-877-332-8255. In Saskatoon, we got Paul on the line. Hey, Paul, how's it going?
4: It's good. How are you guys?
17: Pretty good. Pretty good. What's your question today?
4: Well, I got these sea buckthorns out here. And I kind of wanted to keep them spaced apart a bit. And I'd planted one off behind in a little bit more of a bushy area. I noticed I had berries on it last year. How do I move that into the fold? Like, move that back into where the other ones are?
20: How big is it right now?
4: It's about 3 feet tall.
20: Oh, it's a small one. You can do that anytime now. Sooner the better. Sooner the better.
4: Do I need any hormone or anything like that?
20: Just make sure when you get as much root as you can, okay?
4: Yep.
20: When you dig it up, And if you want, put some H-start with it, put some mics with it, put some starting fertilizer, whatever you want, alfalfa pellets, anything like that will help it get a good start. But you can, the sooner you move, if you're going to transplant a tree that's in the ground already, the sooner you do it in the spring, the better chance it is of getting established. And then just take some, because you don't have your water turned on maybe yet, just take some buckets of water out there and keep it watered.
4: Yeah, well, I got 55-gallon drums full of water already, so.
20: Perfect. Then that's now's the time to transplant before it leaves out.
4: Perfect. Thank you so much. Have a great day, you guys.
17: You too, Paul. Thanks a lot. 1-877-332-8255. We're going to squeeze one more in before the first break, and Dave is in Kipling. Hi, Dave. How you doing?
1: Good morning. How are you guys doing?
20: Good morning.
1: Good. Well, I got a long-distance question for you.
17: Okay.
1: My aunt is in Ontario, and we have the same problem, too, with our bell peppers, and just can't get them to give us much quantity. The quality is decent, but we just hardly get any on our plants.
20: Yeah, it's, make sure, Jill, maybe you can do this one, but make sure you're using the fertilizer is huge, and starting them early inside. So you get the start. Now in Ontario, you do have a head start of what we have in Saskatchewan. So
19: yeah, and heat. They need to be in a south or west exposure. If you just have those in an east exposure, or if they're getting shelter from a tree or a fence or something,
17: or a deck cover,
19: yeah, they're not going to produce the flowers that you need to. The other thing is making sure you have pollinators around too. So making sure that you have a water source nearby.
20: Head start of what we have in Saskatchewan. So
19: yeah, and heat. They need to be in a south or west exposure. If you just have those in an east exposure, or if they're getting shelter from a tree or a fence or something,
17: or a deck cover,
19: They're not going to produce the flowers that you need to. The other thing is making sure you have pollinators around too. So making sure that you have a water source nearby so that those pollinators stick around.

0: there too.
1: Oh, really? Okay.
2: Yes.
1: And that'll help the rest of the garden out in whatever varieties too, that like that.
2: Huge, huge.
1: And what fertilizer would you suggest, like just kind of an all-purpose for different vegetables?
0: Yeah, I would just use an organic vegetable and herb fertilizer. You're from Ontario, so...
1: Well, my aunt is. We're from Sask.
0: Yeah. Okay.
1: So we've got Sask growing conditions.
0: Yeah, if she goes into the garden center, just using an organic fertilizer, just going into the garden center there and asking for a good vegetable fertilizer.
2: Especially with calcium. Calcium is huge, okay? Because you don't want very high nitrogen, so it's not just a regular fertilizer. You want to use a vegetable fertilizer which is lower in nitrogen, but it has also boron, calcium, magnesium. It has all the other micronutrients in it, which will give you better peppers as well.
0: And then the other thing is stress causes less fruit. So if you're watering, letting them dry out, or if we have a really big drought and they're stressed that way, that's going to be, so consistent watering is a big one too.
1: Okay. That sounds, you know, like a problem that we did have.
0: Mm-hmm.
1: Okay, well, thank you very much, and thanks from Ontario.
3: Yep. Yeah, you
0: thanks
3: bet.
0: Thanks for the call.
3: All right, get to later, Dave.
1: Day.
3: Yep. 1-877-332-8255. So Gary from Christopher Lake. Gary, we're going to get to your call as soon as we get back from the break. Just stick on the line there. We'll talk about apparently a gardening event happening around Christopher. So we'll get to that in a second. So hang on, Gary. More calls, more texts all rolling up. After this, I'm Jay with Jill and Rick. 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

0: Welcome back to Garden Talk. I'm Jay. We've got Jill and Rick here with me. Into May. That feels pretty good. We're hoping the weather sticks around nice. It's going to cool off a little bit at the start of this week. And then temperatures look like they rebound mostly.
1: Yep.
0: Up to where we were a little bit earlier this week. By next weekend. So that's good. That's good news. We've got lots of texts to get to. We will get to those, I promise. But the calls always get to go first. So here we go. We're going out to Christopher Lake right now to talk to Gary. Hi, Gary. How are you doing?
2: I'm very good. Thank you for taking the call.
0: You bet. Give us the snow report before you jump into that. What's the snow like up in Christopher Lake?
2: Terrible.
0: How deep at your place?
2: Well, I've got one particular place that's probably 8 feet, but probably 4 or 5 feet is quite common.
0: Holy.
2: But I will tell you something. June 2nd in 2021, that was the record for me for when the last of my snow melted. That was June 2nd in 2021. I think I will surpass that date this year.
1: I think you will.
0: I think so. I've gone quadding in the bush up around that area. And July 1st found snow. So that's my prediction, is that we'll make it to Canada Day with snow somewhere.
1: You won't be launching your boat on the Milan weekend, I don't think.
0: Probably not, unfortunately. So, Gary, you called to talk about a gardening event. What's going on?
2: First of all, I wanted to say to Rick and Jill, thank you for this program that you provide, and I enjoy listening to it on Sundays when I can. So good job, and it's good to keep the gardening and horticultural community engaged in the province.
1: Absolutely.
2: But I had talked to Rick a few weeks ago at Gardenscape about an event that I host at my acreage at Christopher Lake, and this will be the 5th anniversary for it. So I'm really quite excited about it, and of course, I really want to try and promote it, but it's referred to as the Ultimate Perennial Plant Exchange, and it's more than just a plant exchange, but it's a full day of gardening and horticultural activities with presentations that take place, and there's a plant sale that anyone can be involved in, and there's the I do an interpretive garden tour of the 250 different varieties of perennials that I have, but then the highlight of the day is the Ultimate Perennial Plant Exchange itself, which you do need to pre-register for it, and people can pre-register for it on the website or on the Facebook group page.
1: And what's that, Gary? Just let them know right now.
2: Well, the event is referred to as the Ultimate Perennial Plant Exchange.
1: Okay.
2: So you can look for it on the online for the website, ultimateperennialplantx.ca. And if you just go on Facebook and look for Ultimate Perennial Plant Exchange, it will come up on Facebook as well.
0: Okay, sounds great. What's the date of that again?
2: It's June 13th.
0: Okay, so
2: it's always the second Saturday in June at my acreage at Christopher Lake.
0: Cool. Okay, and of course, when people go onto the website, they can find the location and contact information, get registered, all those sorts of things. So
2: correct. I wanted to mention, too, there is a succulent planter workshop that people do need to pre-register for it. And if people want to participate in the perennial plant exchange, they do need to pre-register for that as well.
0: Okay. Perfect. Sounds good. Thanks for the call, and hope the snow goes your way for that that event and all that.
2: Right now I'm concerned about water, and I have been pumping water out of the yard because, perennials don't necessarily like to have their feet in water all the time.
1: That's right.
3: Very true.
0: Yeah, absolutely. Absolutely. Okay, well, good luck with the event, Gary. Thanks for the call today.
2: Thank you.
0: All right, take care. 1-877-332-8255. We're going to keep going here with Doris, who is out in Abbey, Saskatchewan. Hi, Doris. How are you?
4: Oh, not too bad.
0: Good. What's going on with your asparagus?
4: Well, I've got an old asparagus patch, and I've been trying to keep the weeds out of it, but the last couple of years, the darn dandelions have taken it over. What can I do with it?
3: Well, I find the best thing in your asparagus patch to do is put some mulch or some straw or something like that in between the asparagus, and then if you do that about 2 to 3 inches deep, not right up to the asparagus, but around them, that's probably the best way to do it, to keep them down, and they won't grow through that. Or if they do, you just pull them out. Pull out really easy.
0: Because their roots are
4: only. Mulch on it?
1: Yeah, just mulch in between your asparagus.
4: Because there's an older guy that lived in Abbey, and he used to rotivate his asparagus patch. With a rotavator every spring.
1: Yeah, well, then if you do that, then you got to start all over because you're going to, you know, you have to be very careful how you do that.
4: He had asparagus galore.
1: Everywhere.
4: He was giving it away to everybody. Yeah. He said, if it's planted deep enough, he said, you should be able to rotavate over the top of it.
1: Yeah, if it's deep enough, yes, you can, just doing a light rotavating. But then you stir up the soil, and then you're just going to create more different weed seeds
4: as well, yeah. And so, but he did put straw on it all the time, too.
1: And that will keep the weeds down the best, is zero tilling.
4: Well, I'm having a heck of a time with those dandelions. Yeah. I try to dig them out, but you can only dig out so many.
1: Yeah, well, if you don't want to use mulch, then you're best off just to spread some what's called corn gluten in between. It doesn't stop the plants, but it stops some seeds from germinating, okay?
4: Oh.
1: But the best way, what Jill was saying, is just mulch them.
4: Yeah. Where do you get that corn stuff?
1: You can get at any garden center, it'll have corn gluten. It's called
4: Poured around Swift Current, and they don't even know what I'm talking about. Well,
1: it might be called bio weed and feed.
4: Okay.
1: Bio weed and feed.
4: Weed and feed.
1: Yep. Yeah.
4: Oh.
1: It's called bio, not just weed and feed, but bio weed and feed. And if you look at the ingredients, it'll be 100% corn gluten.
4: Oh yeah.
1: But you can't put it in the. You can use it in the asparagus, but you cannot use it in the garden because it'll stop your carrots from germinating as well. Okay.
4: Oh. Yeah, you can't put it any place that you're planting seed.
1: That's correct.
4: Oh yeah.
1: Okay.
4: So you have to spread it on, like in the fall or what?
1: Nope, right now in the spring. And you got to put it on heavy, just like the instructions say. You can't put it on thin.
4: Oh yeah.
1: Okay.
4: Well, I'll try that then.
0: Mulch is probably the best way there, Doris. Okay.
4: Absolutely. Yeah.
3: Good luck.
4: Okay then. Thank you.
0: Take care. Bye bye. 1-877-332-8255. Okay, we're moving over to the text line here. We got to go down the list to find out our first one, and I think it was. Sorry, just gotta sort it out here. This is about an American ash. Is this the right time of year to cut back a lilac bush to about 1 foot off the ground? Also, I'd like to cut the bottom branches off of an American ash tree. When's the best time to do that?
1: Okay, so the American mountain ash, you could do it right now. Perfect time to do it before the leaves bud out, so get it done quick. And your lilac, if you're going to cut it down that heavy, now is the time to prune it as soon as possible. I would have done it a couple of weeks ago already, but you know,
0: wow, with the amount of snow,
1: everything's late right now,
0: yes.
1: So you're fine. I mean, I just came back last night from Kelowna, and all the lilacs are blooming there already. So it's full on bloom. But once you come down that low, you're not going to get blooms for about 3 years.
0: Right.
1: But that's fine. Just rejuvenate.
0: How about spruces? Can you trim branches of spruces right now?
1: Absolutely, you can just trim spruce. I'd stay away from pine, but you can do spruce right now.
0: Okay. We have got, let me see, how much time do I have? I've got 30 seconds. Let's see if we can do this. My hydrangea tree has brown spots on the leaves every year. What should I do to prevent this from happening? Kathy's in Estevan.
3: Most likely it's from water spots on the leaves.
0: Yeah.
3: Have a sprinkler hitting it or something.
1: Watch your sprinkler heads from hitting it. Try to do the water at the root rather than over top.
0: Okay. I also notice I get funny looking leaves if it doesn't have enough
3: aluminum sulfate?
0: Yes, aluminum sulfate, but they don't look very nice.
1: But making sure, exactly, and that's huge for the health of those, is that our pH is pretty high in our soils. Use aluminum sulfate to lower the pH.
0: Good luck with that, Kathy. We're going to keep going with texts from Angela, Linda, Dave, Sharon, and many more when we get back from the news update. I'm Jay with Jill and Rick. 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
6: It's 9:30. I'm Roman Hadar. It's another day of flooding on the prairies, and a new weather system could make that problem a whole lot worse. A low-pressure system is moving into the province this weekend, and it's expected to bring rain and even some thunderstorms. As of this morning, there are 16 active flooding incidents in the province. Prime Minister Mark Carney has arrived in Armenia. This weekend's visit comes as Canada works to build trade ties with countries such as Turkey, where Carney is expected to visit for the NATO summit in July. With gas prices soaring as high as $1.89 a liter, some people are looking at alternatives to keep cash in their pockets. Matt Pointer is with the Saskatchewan Electric Vehicle Association and says more people than ever have reached out to the group to learn more about EVs. And an Edmonton judge is expected to rule next week on a court challenge launched by a group of Alberta First Nations against a separatist petition in the province. The group argues the petition violates treaty rights. In Regina and southern Saskatchewan today, mainly sunny with increasing cloudiness near noon, a 30% chance of showers and a high of 21. Tonight, mainly cloudy with a 30% chance of showers and a low of 0. Tomorrow, partly cloudy and a high of 7. In Saskatoon and central Saskatchewan today, increasing cloudiness with a 30% chance of showers and a high of 19. Tonight, mainly cloudy with a 30% chance of showers and a low of minus 1. Tomorrow, partly cloudy and a high of 7. In Regina, mainly sunny with a southwest wind at 23 and it's 12. In Saskatoon, mostly cloudy with west wind at 37 and it's 12. It's 9:31. I'm Roman Hadar.
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0: Welcome back to Garden Talk. It's the lightning round where we're going to get all of our texts answered as best as we can. Jill was just in my ear, Mother's Day coming up.
1: Yeah, it's Mother's Day coming up. So that kind of, you say like May 1st kickstart spring, but Mother's Day really kickstarts
0: spring. No kidding, yeah. So. And everything's delayed. Like in the garden center where you guys are, it must be, you know, hurry up and wait, right?
1: It is, but we are bursting with plants right now.
0: I bet.
1: There is no more room to put anything. So right now, if you're wanting selection, it's the best time to get to the garden center for sure.
0: It's just that nothing can really go outside quite yet.
1: No, but it's a perfect time to harden things off. So putting it out during the day, bringing them in at night, and getting them used to that weather is perfect.
0: Strong back and arms after that.
1: Yeah.
2: Yeah. My wife, we had to get home. She said, okay, we're in Kelowna long enough. We need to get home. I need to get into my garden. So she wants to get her everything ready and start to grow out there. And she goes early.
0: I have a rule in my house now that I don't buy anything till June 1st. I don't care what selection I'm out of. I refuse to haul things in and out, like trays and trays of plants. We did that a couple years in a row.
2: Last year we were planting already.
0: Not for me.
2: We were planting already last year this time.
1: But then you're going to miss out on the cool varieties. Or if you're buying a lot of plants, like if you're buying something in like a basket stuff or in a 2-inch container,
0: right,
1: I can only get those up to Mother's Day as a grower. And then they start growing them into 4-inch containers because that soil volume is just not enough to sustain them through the season. So if you're wanting those things for volume or anything like that, you have to get to the garden center early.
2: So Jill, in the greenhouse, what's the biggest Mother's Day gift?
1: Hanging baskets, for sure.
0: Yeah.
1: Picking up that hanging basket for mom. Yeah. And then I always tell the customers, when you pick up a hanging basket, make sure you grab the food, because a lot of people, they'll see the hanging basket and it looks so beautiful hanging in the garden center, and then they take it home and I get a call saying, it's not looking as good as it was when it was there, and it's because they've stopped feeding it and it stopped giving it light as well.
2: Some slow-release fertilizer on top is the easiest way, because then you can't forget, because it releases every time, and then supplementing with some water-soluble fertilizers in between.
1: Yeah, exactly.
0: I bet you with how many are in there right now, the greenhouses are just groaning with the weight of all the hanging baskets hanging from the ceiling right now. Right,
2: it looks awesome though.
0: Yeah,
1: it looks so good. People walk around with this just perma smile on their face, just
0: right on
1: around.
0: Cheryl's in Saskatoon. Let's go to the lightning round here. Good morning. I've got to move my hydrangea plant, which is quite large. Are there any tips or do's or don'ts? I don't want to lose my plant. It's about 15 years old.
2: As soon as possible.
0: Okay,
2: move it now.
0: Right?
2: Move it now.
0: You can trim it back, so it's not so hard to manage.
2: Yep, but move it now. If you're going to move it now. And then make sure you water it in really well after you move it, and just keep it moist after that.
0: Okay. Steve's in Regina. Good morning. I've got a couple of white spruce that have self-started from seed in my front flower bed on the north side of my house.
2: Yep.
0: I want to transplant them to a different location.
2: Right now.
0: About 6 inches tall. One's about a foot.
2: Yep.
0: So right now.
2: Right now. And even if it goes bare root, it won't hurt them.
0: Oh,
2: okay. When they're that small.
0: That small, they can just go bare roots.
2: Yeah, just as long as you keep them moist after that, they'll root back in again.
0: Okay. This is from Lynn, who's in North Battleford. Good morning. Can I uncover my grocery-bought roses now?
2: I'd be careful. Make sure the ground is frosted out of the ground.
0: Okay.
2: Okay, so around them, you can start moving, uncovering them. I'd wait until your spireas and that kind of stuff are starting to bud, and then uncover them.
0: Okay. Let's see. Where's the next one here? Kelly's in Regina. With this late spring, I'm just wondering if we are still supposed to start fertilizing our moon glow junipers next week on Mother's Day.
2: For a lot of areas down south, you could absolutely. Once you start getting to central, it might be a little bit later than that, but getting close. I mean, the fertilizer you can add the fertilizer in there. The plant's not going to use it up until it needs it, right?
1: And until you can start watering that plant as well, too.
2: Because I went and did a bunch of the windbreak about a month ago in the snow. I fertilized right on top of the snow, let it go down, let the moisture, because no irrigation out there, so I let the moisture take it down.
0: Okay.
2: So, I mean, it's not going to hurt them.
0: Mm-hmm. Okay. This one's a little bit funny. I'm sorry, I don't mean to laugh. Brad's in Dunduran. I've got a 4-year-old Manitoba oak. It's about 2.5 feet tall. Presumably deer ate a few branches.
2: Yep.
0: Can or should I prune the eaten branches? The other branches have already got some fresh growth. But the picture is literally like a stick coming out of the ground. It doesn't look like much of a tree anymore. Can you see that, Rick?
2: Yeah, I would just leave it the way it is.
0: Like, do you want to prune the spots where they munched on it so it's a nice cut or not?
2: I would just leave it and let it bud out.
0: Oh, okay.
2: And then clean up what doesn't bud out after that.
0: Okay.
2: You'll know.
0: So wait a little bit longer.
2: Just wait a little bit
0: and
2: longer.
0: And then prune what doesn't bud or
2: exactly.
0: is dead.
2: Yep.
0: Okay, that's easy. There you go. Okay, this is... Just looking to see our next one here. This is Merrifield Rec Board having a pumpkin growing contest, just an info one, for a second year in a row. Last year's winner was a 500-plus pound pumpkin.
1: Oh, my goodness.
0: Wow.
1: That's quite a challenge to do, actually. So good job.
0: So if you're in Merrifield, check that out. About, you know, check out the rec board in Merrifield and get to know about what's going on with that pumpkin growing contest. And, that'd be fun.
2: And try some of that eight start in with that if you want to get a head start and having the winner.
0: All right. Bill is in Regina. Let's see what we've got time for here. It's my third year trying white clover. Every winter seems to die out in some spots.
2: Yeah. Yeah.
0: Any thoughts?
2: And clover will do that and see till you get it established. Okay. It's one thing about it is that it doesn't establish itself like the grasses we put in. They all have different, there's about three or four different types of grasses to fill in all the holes. Where white clover is all one type. So it just takes longer to get it to really fill in and establish itself. So yeah, you just have to keep reseeding.
0: Marlene's in Saskatoon. I've grown Supertunia mini vista plants in pots for several years. Last year they got quite leggy. What did I do wrong?
1: What I find is it depends on the season too. So especially when those plants are young, you want to make sure you're pruning them well, and then they won't get as leggy too. So prune them when they're young. I would usually grow them to maybe about 4 inches, prune them to 2 inches, then grow them to 6 inches, prune them to 4 inches. And if you do that when they're young, you're going to find you're going to have a stronger plant, and then fertilize them like crazy. A 20-20-20 fertilizer once a week to once every 2 weeks, but once a week if you're watering often and it's hot outside. And then just go in there and prune every once in a while. You're going to find you're thinking, oh my goodness, I'm cutting them back, but really what you're doing is making them thicker and less lanky.
0: Okay. Donna's in Moose Jaw. Is it too early to plant grass?
2: No, you can put grass in because it'll sit there until the soil is warm enough to germinate. So you can put it in there as long as you're not going to be planting in a really wet spot where the water's sitting and the water, you know, it's sitting in the water all the time. But otherwise, absolutely, you can put it in there and then it'll get going.
0: I think we got them all. We actually got them done in time here. So yep. I suppose it's mega pruning season right now because we don't have much budded out anywhere.
2: Yeah, cleaning up all your ornamental grasses and everything else, cut them as low down on the ground as you can, get some of your perennials cleaned up. Remember, leave some of those leaves in the perennial beds for those beneficial insects until the other shrubs have budded out.
0: Okay. Yeah.
2: Okay.
0: But it's like, it's go time for some pruning, right?
2: Well, it's getting late. So,
0: I guess.
2: But it is, the season is late. So that's why it's extended.
0: That's what I'm trying to say. Yeah. We've got a little extra time.
1: And don't be pruning your maples right now until they leafed out. And also no pruning your elm trees.
2: Yep.
0: Okay. There we go. Thanks for joining us. We'll be back same time, same place next weekend. Catch you then. And let's think of start of our 2 hour shows. Next weekend as well. Yeah. See you then. I'm Jay with Jill and Rick. 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
11: 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We'll start previewing the season ahead for the Green and White. And we'll preview the upcoming round 2 in the Stanley Cup playoffs with Drew Remen.
10: 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It's 10 o'clock. I'm Roman Hadar. A change in weather could be bad news for flooding on the prairies. The Prime Minister travels for a new trade deal. And how higher gas prices could be pushing people to drive electric. In Regina, mostly cloudy and it's 15. In Saskatoon, mostly cloudy and it's 14. Another round of unsettled weather is moving into Saskatchewan, and it could make this weekend's flooding problem a whole lot worse. A low-pressure system is descending onto the prairies, and it's expected to bring rain, which could cause problems for areas already dealing with high water levels. Environment Canada meteorologist Jason Knight says the pattern isn't ideal.
12: We've got another low-pressure system coming down from the Arctic. It's bringing some unsettled weather.
10: As of right now, there are 16 active flooding incidents in the province. That flooding has caused roughly 14 different road closures. Prime Minister Mark Carney met with Armenia's Prime Minister this morning ahead of the European Political Community Summit. Carney thanked him for the invitation to attend the summit, saying it comes at a crucial time for Europe and European values. The summit will be a bilateral discussions with numerous world leaders, including the presidents of Ukraine and the European Parliament, as well as the prime ministers of Spain, Italy, and Poland. Back at home, the Saskatchewan Electric Vehicle Association says more people than ever are expressing interest in driving electric vehicles. Matt Poynter is with the group and says that people want to save money, with gas soaring to $1.89 per liter.
13: The cost to drive electric is much, much more economical than a gasoline car, and we've seen significant boosts in interest.
10: He says people are getting tired of gas prices jumping back and forth. He says EV drivers pay about $50 a month to charge their vehicles. It's been 10 years since a fire known as the Beast tore through the community of Fort McMurray, and the effects of that fire continue to ripple a decade later. Local home hardware owner Rob Rice says many residents of Fort McMurray still can't stand the smell of a campfire. About 90,000 people were forced out of the Wood Buffalo region, where 2,500 homes were damaged or leveled, and nearly 5,900 square kilometers of boreal forest burned. On that anniversary, our friends in BC are already dealing with wildfires. An evacuation alert remains in effect for 8 properties in the Cariboo region, where the Webster Creek wildfire is burning out of control. It's one of 19 active fires across that province. The Wildfire Service warns above seasonal temperatures could increase the likelihood of new fires starting over the coming days. The president of Cuba has responded to a recent joke made by Donald Trump to take over his country.
14: President Trump said that the U.S. would be taking over Cuba almost immediately after the war in Iran is over. Cuba's president is firing back, saying, quote, no aggressor, no matter how powerful, will find surrender in Cuba. It comes as Cuba's economy is struggling, with many going without power and even without food.
10: That's ABC News senior White House correspondent Selena Wang. And Canada's national para-hockey development team has wrapped 3 exhibition games in Saskatoon against top competition from the United States. Green Zone Saskatoon sports reporter Scott Roblin tells us it was a meaningful week for 2 members of the Canadian women's program.
15: Aubrey Clements wanted to make the most of her week in Saskatoon.
16: I'm so thankful for this opportunity. I have been wanting this since I was little.
15: Clements and Alyssa White were called up to Canada's next-gen roster, competing alongside the country's most promising para-hockey prospects. White says they're fighting to have a women's-only team in the 2030 Paralympics.
16: Hopefully we'll be there in 2030. We're very hopeful. First, we got to get a world championship this year.
15: Assistant coach and Saskatoon product Dean Seymour believes it's the direction the sport needs to go.
17: It's so deserving, so needed. We just need more support globally.
15: From Merlis Belcher Place in Saskatoon, I'm Scott Roblin.
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18: Sports
10: from the Green Zone. A strong start for Carolina in game one of against the Philadelphia Flyers. The Hurricanes came out swinging and walked away with a 3-0 win in the second round of the playoffs. They'll play again on Monday. And it's do or die tonight for the Montreal Canadiens. They'll play Tampa this afternoon for game seven. That series is currently tied at 3-3. It's 10:05. In Regina and southern Saskatchewan today, mainly sunny with increasing cloudiness near noon, a 30% chance of showers and a high of 21. Tonight, mainly cloudy with a 30% chance of showers and a low of 0. Tomorrow, partly cloudy and a high of 7. In Saskatoon and central Saskatchewan today, increasing cloudiness with a 30% chance of showers and a high of 19. Tonight, mainly cloudy with a 30% chance of showers and a low of minus 1. Tomorrow, partly cloudy and a high of 7. Across Saskatchewan today in the Battle Fords, 16, Prince Albert 12, Swift Current 17, Weyburn 17, Estevan 16, Yorkton 15, and a Moose Jaw 16. In Regina, mostly cloudy with a southwest wind at 49 and it's 15. In Saskatoon, mostly cloudy with a northwest wind at 33 and it's 14. It's 10:06. I'm Roman Hadar.
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11: Prime Minister Mark Carney announced yesterday that Canada is creating its first ever sovereign wealth fund. Now, there are people that have been calling for this for a long time and say this is long overdue. This will help Canada avoid boom and bust budgets. It will set up future generations in a stronger position. There are critics of this announcement who say this is not the time. Healthcare costs are rising. Affordability is a concern. We have a projected deficit. We've got a big debt. So there is a number of people that say, no, this isn't the best time for it. This is where we like to bring in someone like my next guest who can help. Number one, he understands the Norway model. And Norway, by the way, is, I would suggest, probably the beacon that most countries or jurisdictions that have their own version of a sovereign wealth fund look to because they've had great success. Greg Pelzer is a professor at the University of Saskatchewan, professor in the School of Environment and Sustainability. And he has been supporting the notion of Canada having a sovereign wealth fund for a long time, long before this announcement yesterday, Prime Minister Mark Carney made. And I'm happy to bring Professor Greg Pelzer onto the program. Professor, thanks for taking the call.
20: Howdy. No, it's great to be here.
11: I appreciate having you. So what is your connect? Like, you have lots of knowledge and experience in what Norway has done. You were over there for a period of time?
20: Yeah, so I've been working with across the circumpolar north and all eight Arctic countries now for about 35 years, and quite a bit over the last 20 years in Norway, and especially northern Norway. And one of the things I had the opportunity about 10 years ago is actually to do some research around their sovereign wealth fund. And I had the opportunity to actually sit down with the folks in Oslo who actually manage the Norwegian sovereign wealth fund. And it's something I followed ever since. There's, of course, people are fully aware of the Alberta Heritage Trust Fund and how that's gone. And it's not really the model we want to follow in the future. But another fund that is kind of similar to the Norwegian one is the Alaska Permanent Fund. It's not quite the same as the Norwegian one, but they have a lot of critical commonalities that are different from Alberta's that I think is really important for lessons for Canada going forward.
11: So let's just talk for a second, Greg, about the Norway model. What is the reality of it? When was it started? What is the balance today? And how have they been able to achieve that?
20: Right. So there is some very wise people back in the 1980s when they found offshore oil. And something that's really important to understand about Norway was one of the poorer countries. In fact, it's when you look at its GDP, it was about a third less than countries, other Nordic countries like Denmark and Sweden. And now, of course, per capita, they're the richest of the countries. But they made a very wise decision, and it was a bit of a controversial decision at the time to create the what they call the pension fund, the Norwegian Sovereign Wealth Fund, because everybody, the pressures, political pressures and politicians, of course, we need schools, we need hospitals, we need roads. This is where we should be putting the funding. But they bit the bullet and said, no, we're going to put all this new wealth that's going to come from the oil fields, North Sea oil fields, and put that into a permanent fund that won't be touched. So they only take 3% of the real return on the fund, the value of the fund, for their budget, and they just grown it and they don't touch it. And so that's been growing since 1990, all their oil revenues going into this fund. And now they're in a position, 2.2 trillion, as you mentioned before, in U.S. dollars, which is about 3 trillion Canadian dollars. And now they're able to fund 20 to 25% of the entire government budget. And so it'd be the equivalent of our, in Canada, all the provincial budgets and all the federal budgets combined. If you combine all those, that government spending, 20 to 25% is covered by their sovereign wealth fund. This has been really, really important. Another big important feature of the fund is that there are strict rules. So this 3% rule, they don't go above it, so they can't raid the fund, which we've seen happen in Alberta. And they deliberately, they use the expression like the Great China Wall, putting up a China wall between the politicians and the managers of the fund so that there is no political interference in the management of the fund, and the fund can be run properly in a very business-like way. And that's been really important to the success of the Norwegian model.
1: Professor Greg Pelzer is my guest, University of Saskatchewan. So if we look at, and we don't have a lot of details yet, Greg, but the sovereign wealth fund being proposed by the Canadian government, does it look as if it's going to be structured similar to what Norway does? It appears like maybe there's going to be some nuanced difference.
20: There is. And so what we don't know, we have the announcement, which is great. And so as you know, I am a very strong supporter of it for a whole variety of reasons, which we can get into. But what it looks like, there's going to be some initial capitalization of it. $25 billion was the announcement by the federal government. But there's going to be an opportunity, it looks like, just like when I remember, you and I will remember back in the 70s and that, when you could get, Canada savings bonds where you mm-hmm. could invest in your country. And this is going to be, I think, a very similar model where Canadians can participate in our own sovereign wealth fund and capitalize it. And I think this is really going to be important that we have our own source capitalization in the country. We see what's happening globally, the tariffs with Trump, this rising protectionism, especially from the United States. And countries are going to be getting foreign investment is going to be a little more difficult now than it was certainly 10, 15 years ago, largely because of the changes in the United States. So this idea of looking at Canadian citizens, the private sector and others being able to capitalize the fund from within, I think is a very, very important strategy.
1: So you have been a supporter of the notion of a sovereign wealth fund for a long time, long, long before yesterday's announcement. What do you see as the pros of this? And I'm going to ask you to also look inside and tell us what you think the cons could be.
20: Sure. So on the pro side, one of the things, and I would make a similar argument in Saskatchewan, because I remember when Brad Wall was the premier and we had the McKinnon report about a decade ago looking at whether Saskatchewan should establish one. And Canada as a whole, because we are so heavily resource-based, and especially provinces like Saskatchewan, ought to establish sovereign wealth funds and do it as soon as possible. One of the big reasons is this. oil prices have, as we watched, unfortunately, at the gas pump, have spiked and they go up. And same with other commodities, whether it's copper, iron, other critical minerals. They go up, they go down. And these kind of resource commodities ride a roller coaster. And what we see in government spending, when it's lucrative and we get a lot of resource rents, spending goes up. When the commodity prices bottom out, then we're closing other critical minerals. They go up, they go down. And these kind of resource commodities ride a roller coaster. And what we see in government spending, when it's lucrative and we get a lot of resource rents, spending goes up. When the commodity prices bottom out, then we're closing schools and hospitals.

0: in a sovereign wealth fund and don't touch it and just take off a percentage of the return on the investment like the Norwegians do, you have much greater predictability in your budgeting. You don't ride these huge up and downs in these waves. You have much more predictability, much more even budgeting. And the other thing that's really important, and true confessions, I lean to a little more on the fiscally conservative side of public finance, is that it puts fiscal discipline on governments. Because when money comes in, sometimes governments can spend like drunken sailors, and then all of a sudden we're in austerity mode. In this way here, it puts fiscal discipline on government spending, which is good for stability. It creates a greater stability for in the investment of all types, especially for major research projects. Mm-hmm. So I this is a huge thing. The other piece I see in the narrative that's kind of spun out, and you alluded to this, is this the right time because of spending? And I think, and they talk about, are we a surplus, a deficit, when to do this? Well, I kind of think of sovereign wealth funds kind of like how you think about your RRSP. You don't, and some people will argue, well, once we get the deficit down, the debt paid off, let's start a sovereign wealth fund then. But it's kind of like saying we have a mortgage on our house and we have car payments, student loan payments. Once we pay all that off and we're 55 or 60, then we'll start saving for retirement. Nobody does that. That's fiscal insanity. You've got to do both. You've got to be paying down your debts for the investments in your house and so on. And at the same time, you're always putting a little bit away into your RRSP so that you have your own family sovereign wealth fund in terms of your RRSP and pension. Mm-hmm. And that's the way we need to be thinking about sovereign wealth funds in this country.
1: Professor Greg Pelzer is who we just talked to. He's with the University of Saskatchewan. He's a professor in the School of Environment and Sustainability. He spent a lot of time in Norway understanding their sovereign wealth fund and how it works. Talks about some of the pitfalls that have not worked in other cases. Alberta's model is one that many say is a cautionary tale of what not to do. Many have accused Alberta of using theirs more like an ATM machine. They put money in, but then if they need something, an emergency crops up, the rainy day fund has to be accessed. That's where they go. And as a result, it hasn't grown the way that it likely could have, given the fact that they've got those revenues. Here on 650 CKOM, 980 CJME.
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9: Well, this is a major story in the province. It's been unfolding and we've heard about it now just over a week, Saskatchewan's ag sector. And this is involving Monette Farms, one of not only the province's largest farming operations, many say the largest in North America. It has entered into the company, Monette Farms, entered into creditor protection, raising questions about debt, rapid expansion, the financial pressures facing modern farms, and all farms, I would say, but they have hundreds of thousands of acres. Like, we're talking between what they own and what they lease, we're talking close to 500,000 acres of farmland, much of that here in the province, but extends past our borders as well. When things like this happen, it doesn't just affect one farm. It can affect many in, I would say, the ecosystem of agriculture in the province. So what exactly is unfolding? This is where we can bring in our first guest. Dr. Eric Michaels is an agricultural economist at the University of Saskatchewan's Department of Agriculture. And I'm happy to have Dr. Michaels joining us to start the show. Dr. Michaels, thanks for taking the call.
10: Yeah, thanks for having me, Evan.
9: So when people are just hearing about this, I know this has certainly been a talk among the ag community members in the province, but some people, this might be newer news. What exactly is going on with Monette Farms right now?
10: Yeah, so they had a couple loans come due that they didn't have the liquidity to meet those obligations. So that kind of triggered in them a need to file this, the CCAA order, file that claim in court, and just to give them a chance to restructure. You know, so that's what happened, that the couple loans came due and they had a liquidity crunch, and here we are.
9: When we think about, I mean, it's not uncommon for businesses either succeed or fail, and we see lots fail. And I would suggest lots of farming businesses as well. But the size of this one takes it to a new level. Is that fair to say?
10: Yeah, you know, we see large farms other places in the world. Like in Brazil, there's very large farms. And in Australia, there's very large farms. In Eastern Europe, very large farms. But it's not that common of a model here in Canada. Yeah.
9: Are large corporate farms more vulnerable than the small farms with all of, you know, because what we're hearing is it's everything from input costs to interest rates. There's a number of things that are playing into this is what we're hearing from the company as to why they've had to file for this protection. Are large corporate farms more vulnerable?
10: I think it, you know, I'll give you the standard economist answer. It depends. You know, it depends on how complex the business is. You know, if you're, you know, with a farm like Manette's that is in a number of different sectors in the ag industry, from, you know, broad acre farming to vegetables to cattle to wine, you know, you in some sense, you multiply the risks that are inherent in each of those specific sectors. So, you know, if you were just a large broad acre canola wheat pulse farm, you know, that's one set of risks that everybody's pretty familiar with. But then when you get into, you know, irrigated vegetables in Arizona, and you have different policy risks from, you know, both the Canadian federal government setting ag policy and the U.S. federal government setting ag policy, it gets a little more complex as you increase that scale.
9: We're chatting today with Dr. Eric Michaels, an agricultural economist from the University of Saskatchewan. So it's the ripple effects. I mentioned the ag ecosystem, not just in our province, but extends beyond that. If I look at the list of creditors, many are in this province and many are small town businesses and individuals that are owed money in this. In general sense, how big could the ripple effect of this be through the supply chain if it doesn't turn things around and get them back on their feet?
10: Yeah, well, you know, you can have a kind of a double whammy for some of these firms that may owe money from last year's crop, or maybe owed money, pardon me, from last year's crop, and then if the restructuring doesn't proceed, they may not have the revenue from, or the sale from, the current crop year, right? Mm-hmm. They've been planning on, well, we're gonna, you know, move fertilizer and chemical and seed on, you know, in a particular area, 10,000, 20,000 acres for this particular, you know, in that small catchment area, right? For that business, or more, you know, so you kind of lose out on both, you know, so that could be one thing that may be worrying some of these, suppliers in regions where the Manette's have some land.
9: Does a situation like this change the game for other farmers, other ag producers, when they're going to the bank and looking to secure loans? Does a big high profile case like this cause hesitancy when it comes to credit applications?
10: For the lender?
9: Well, for the lender, yeah, for the banks.
10: Yeah, I think, you know, lenders would tell you they assess each risk differently. They would maybe, you know, at the upper echelons of the decision making of the banks, they might wonder, is this something broader that's going to affect more people, or is this just one particular borrower that, you know, got caught in an adverse financial situation? So they might tighten, you know, just want some more documentation, maybe some more stress testing. You know, when you go for that application, what happens if, you know, interest rates go up and we have to reprice this loan at a higher interest rate? What's going to happen?
9: Mm-hmm.
10: You know, so that might be what those lenders are looking at.
9: An agriculture economist, Dr. Eric Michaels, he's with the University of Saskatchewan's Department of Agriculture here on 980 CJME and 650 CKOA.
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11: It's 10:30. I'm Roman Hadar. Another round of unsettled weather is moving into Saskatchewan, and it could make this weekend's flooding problem a whole lot worse. A low pressure system is descending onto the prairies, and it's expected to bring rain, which could cause problems for areas already dealing with high water levels. Prime Minister Mark Carney is in Armenia today for the European Political Community Summit. The summit will see bilateral discussions with numerous world leaders, including the presidents of Ukraine and the European Parliament, as well as the prime ministers of Spain, Italy, and Poland. The Saskatchewan Electric Vehicle Association says more people than ever are expressing interest in driving electric. Matt Pointer is with the group and says that people want to save money, with gas soaring to $1.89 per liter. And it's been 10 years since a fire known as the Beast tore through the community of Fort McMurray. Local Home Hardware owner Rob Rice says many residents still can't stand the smell of a campfire. In Regina and southern Saskatchewan today, mainly sunny with increasing cloudiness near noon, a 30% chance of showers and a high of 21. Tonight, mainly cloudy with a 30% chance of showers and a low of 0. Tomorrow, partly cloudy and a high of 7. In Saskatoon and central Saskatchewan today, increasing cloudiness with a 30% chance of showers and a high of 19. Tonight, mainly cloudy with a 30% chance of showers and a low of minus 1. Tomorrow, partly cloudy and a high of 7. In Regina, mostly cloudy with a southwest wind at 49 and it's 15. In Saskatoon, mostly cloudy with a northwest wind at 33 and it's 14. It's 10:31. I'm Roman Hadar.
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13: Mining pays more than double the average salary. According to some recent data, the average salary for workers in Saskatchewan's mining industry is about $110,000, but Saskatchewan's average income was $45,000. So $110,000 in mining versus $45,000 average per year is almost 2.5 times more, and those are the averages. A career in mining is very well paid. 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With average salaries almost 2.5 times greater than the provincial average, it's a lucrative career. 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And finally, it seems the world always needs more food and energy, so our potash and uranium sectors will be very stable places to work. We're all about food and energy security for the world. I'm Eric Anderson from CIMSA.
12: Prosperity Saskatchewan, presented by the Government of Saskatchewan and Nutrien.
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9: Today, I'm excited for this next conversation. We're chatting about a powerful local exhibit called Who Wears the Uniform, which shares real life stories of modern service from people right here in Saskatchewan. It was brought to life by the Royal United Services Institute, RUSI, of Regina, highlights the human side behind the uniform. I've got a couple of guests joining me in studio today. I've got Kelsey Loney joining me, the executive director and chief historian behind the project, along with Constable Ash Van Leeuwen. Ash has worn a couple of different uniforms in his career and has quite a long storied career to talk about. The exhibit, by the way, is on now until May 15th at the Legislative Building. Then it moves to the RCMP Heritage Center in June. So I'm happy to have both Kelsey and Ash joining me in studio. Welcome to the show. Good to have you both here.
25: Evan, good to be here.
26: Yeah, thanks for having us.
9: Thanks very much. So maybe I'll start with you, Kelsey. Let's talk about what inspired this project? Why do this project called Who Wears the Uniform?
26: Yeah, I mean, it started with a few inspirations, I suppose. I'm a military historian, and I spend a lot of my time digging into the past and all these black and white photographs of the First and Second World War. But I also was meeting people with very rich stories that currently wear the uniform or recently retired. Mm-hmm. And at the same time, Veterans Affairs Canada was offering a commemorative partnership program, sponsoring different organizations to tell more modern stories. And so I applied for some funding, saying, I think I have some pretty interesting people who could share stories of what it looks like to wear the uniform today. And we were successful in that grant. And so that was what kind of sparked the whole journey.
9: There are so many stories. I mean, when you think about the question, who wears the uniform? The answer is thousands, hundreds of thousands, millions of people through history. And each one has a different story. And one of those types of people is joining us here. As I mentioned, Constable Ash Van Leeuwen is here. You've worn a couple of different uniforms. Can you give us kind of the brief overview of your emergency service / military career?
25: I can, but I'm going to start with Holland. That's where my family actually immigrated from. My father's actually celebrated 55 years of being a Canadian just this week.
9: Awesome.
25: So my grandfather decided to come to Canada because of Canadian soldiers defending his country for homes they've never been to, for people they didn't know, for families they never may return to. So that was a Canadian spirit my grandfather saw in Holland. And he never wanted another Van Leeuwen to fight in combat like he had to. So they immigrated here, hoping another Van Leeuwen never have to be in war. So following up, I wear two uniforms, like you said. I'm a combat veteran from the GWAT era. I fought Operation Enduring Freedom. Was severely wounded. I had to learn how to walk again.
9: Wow.
25: I went from a wheelchair to airborne school in about a year. And then I completed two more missions to Afghanistan under ISAF. I then transferred to my skills because I wanted to fight for my country within its borders here in Canada. So I'm a member of the RCMP. I'm a decorated police officer. And now I'm on the Executive Protection Unit. I'm a plank holder, one of the original members, does close protection in the province of Saskatchewan.
9: Gosh. Thank you for your service, first and foremost. I mean, that is quite a career. And I feel like you're a young guy yet. You've got lots ahead of you yet. The transition from military to policing, I can tell you from my time with the Regina Police Service, we had a lot of former military personnel that become police officers. Is that a natural fit? Because there's some differences between the two.
25: I think the differences are, pretty black and white. I do think that having career in the military, and especially having a combat background, has allowed me to operate in some of the harder situations that are afforded to police officers. I know I've been through some challenging calls throughout the year, one which I was decorated for. So I relied heavily on my military skill to get me through those tougher calls. In the same token, I'm in protection agency of the RCMP because of my military background. Mm-hmm. So they do blend nicely. I do like the fact that I was able to serve abroad for people that I may not have a chance to see how it impacted them years later. Mm-hmm. But now I'm serving in communities across Canada where I see what I'm doing has an impact.
9: That makes good sense. Constable Ash Van Leeuwen is one of two guests in studio. Kelsey Loney is also here. As I mentioned, Kelsey, the executive director and chief historian with the Royal United Services Institute, they have put together this exhibit, Who Wears the Uniform? So when you talk about these oral stories, and I mean, we've got a great living example right in front of us. How important is that to this exhibit, Kelsey?
26: Yeah, it's incredibly important. I think the whole basis behind the project was to hear the stories of modern veterans in their own words. Mm. I didn't want to tell their stories for them. I wanted them to be able to tell their own stories. And so when I sat down with 10 different men and women who serve or have served, I approached them saying, I think you have a story that I'd like to hear. It's a unique and diverse perspective. And most of them said, oh, I don't think I've got anything interesting to say. And I said, well, let's just sit down and find out. Mm. And that led to all of these interviews, which are now on our website as well. You can listen to the full length interview with each person. And then I took pieces of those stories and pulled quotes from their stories to bring the exhibit to life. And so there's the exhibit piece, there's the online listen to their stories piece, and then each of them provided an artifact as well. Or I mean, sometimes they didn't want to call it an artifact since they're not old enough to be an artifact, but to kind of bring that person to life.
9: Sure. How did you go about choosing the people that were going to be part of this?
26: I wanted a variety of stories, and so I drew from mostly people I already knew who mm-hmm. I knew had these different stories. And then often if I reached out to somebody and they were not interested, they had four or five other people that they could recommend instead. And I had a few touch points that I wanted to include, a variety of backgrounds and cultures and religions and genders, to make sure that I was hitting like the full gamut of mm-hmm. what it looks like for a regular person in the military.
9: Ash, when you were approached about this, what was your initial thought?
25: I like the idea that I'm familiar with people who have a legacy of service. Like I have touch points to the greatest generation who fought in, you know, World War II. And then we often forget about Korea. But I wanted to get a message out there to some of the new Canadians. We have people who are coming to Canada right here, right now, who don't know about our glorious history. And we lose the identity of what it is that we fought for. Mm-hmm. I think famously it was said by Reagan saying we're only one generation away from losing our freedoms. We need to make sure that we uphold the legacy. And I Kelsey and I have talked about it. I think we're coining the idea of making memories into history.
9: Mm, I like that. You know, when I hear Kelsey say that she approached many of these, I'm going to say heroes, that's my word, because that's what I believe you all are, whether you've served military, where you've served emergency services. Again, this project is called Who Wears the Uniform, and it's telling those stories. But I'm not surprised to hear that you had a number of people who said, I don't know if I've got anything really to tell. The military personnel that I know, both retired and active, some of them were former coworkers of mine at the police service. Even if you step aside from talking about specifics, because I understand specifics of deployment, that's a whole nother thing. But there is this real kind of humble, I'm just happy to serve my country. That I feel like that comes, Ash, with people who serve, especially over a long period of time and do a number of high risk deployments.
25: I think that's true, but it's also very Canadian too. I mean, that's the Canadian culture to be humble and, you know, take the win and move on. But again, to all the people who have worn the uniform, you're probably doing something that, if you were to look at it from a comic book or a Hollywood perspective, people have to pay money to do what we do for a living. And then you're trying to have a net positive outcome after having that event. So to have these stories told to the public, I guess it helps the operator, the performer, the guy or gal in uniform actually reflect on their service themselves. And I had to do that a lot after having the talk with Kelsey. And I've had positive feedback since this event opened up 2 weeks ago. And a lot of people will come up to me and like, I knew who and what you did, but I had no idea that you went through this.
9: Constable Ash Van Leeuwen and Kelsey Loney, who is the executive director of the Royal United Services Institute. Again, the exhibit is called Who Wears the Uniform, and you can check it out now at the Saskatchewan Legislative Buildings. 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
9: Welcome back to the show. Good to have you here. Thursday morning, Evan Bray. So much to talk about. There's so much going on right now. And this has been a story that has kind of been in the news for a couple of reasons over the last little while. A lot of what I'll call legal heat around Ticketmaster, a couple of court decisions that could change how live entertainment works, how tickets are sold in North America. There's a recent case in New York. There was actually another one here in Canada, in Ontario, that will have implications for sure. But I think generally what it does is it raises a lot of questions about competition and pricing and access and fairness to the live events market and what that looks like. As soon as we started, you know, we have our planning meetings about the stories that we want to talk about. As soon as we started talking about this one, I said, I know exactly who we should call. We've had Vivek Jairam on the show before. He's a partner and founder at Jairam Law in the United States. Vivek is a nationally recognized lawyer. He handles high stakes IP, does a lot of IP law, business disputes, negotiating deals for brands and creatives and entrepreneurs around the world. And I'm happy to say, I know he's a busy guy, but the fact that we could carve out 10 minutes for a chat always makes me happy. Vivek Jairam joining us by phone. Thank you so much for taking the call.
4: Well, thank you, Evan. It's great to be here today. Thanks for having me on the show.
9: Off air, I said to Vivek, I said, where am I getting you today? Because I know you travel a lot with work. You said, oh, no, I'm just home here in Miami. And I said, gosh, that sounds so nice. But I appreciate
4: it. So, it's a beautiful place. But listen, I'm sure it's gorgeous up there in Canada.
9: Well, we're getting some spring weather now, so it's feeling a lot better. That's for sure. So, Vivek, from a legal standpoint, how significant is, let's start with the New York decision, this U.S. jury ruling against Live Nation and Ticketmaster?
4: Yeah, sure. So, yeah, like I think it's a timely discussion because, like as you kind of alluded to, we've had pretty major developments. First here in the U.S. with a big jury verdict and then the law up in Ontario. So, you know, let's take it like with the New York verdict. So basically in the New York case, what ended up happening is, you know, the jury, right? Not the government, not a regulator, not a law, but a jury found that Live Nation and Ticketmaster is liable, you know, guilty of running this sort of illegal monopoly, right? And so, you know, what does that mean? Well, so, you know, antitrust law has one basic rule, right? You can't use your size in one market to crush competition in another market. And what the jury found is that Live Nation did exactly that, right? They controlled, you know, all these things at once, you know, the concert promoting, the Ticketmaster ticket selling, the operation of all these venues, right? So one company kind of holding these three major kind of choke points. And then the allegation, which they, you know, they were able to prove, is that they used that control to kind of bully these venues, right? So if a venue wanted to host a Live Nation concert tour, they'd kind of say to the venue, hey, you have to use Ticketmaster for ticketing, right? If the venue tried to switch to, like, SeatGeek or AXS or something like that, Live Nation would, like, route the tours away from that venue, right? So the venue would got this message, oh, we better play ball or we lose the shows, right? And that, Evan, is really a violation of antitrust law. And, you know, and the evidence was there, right? The result were these unbelievably high prices. I know that I'm probably striking a chord with some of your listeners, because if you've tried to watch a show, you know, anywhere from Toronto to Texas, right, over the last few years, you're probably paying a heck of a lot more than you did, you know, 20 years ago, 30 years ago. So the jury saw this pattern, and they basically said, listen, you violated antitrust laws. And now, as a last point here, we're waiting to see what they're going to do. And they could, you know, they could do a whole bunch of things, but they could, you know, including, you know, breaking them up or somehow splitting into separate entities. And if any of that happens, that would definitely be the biggest entertainment industry shakeup of this last generation.
9: Well, that's interesting you say it that way, Vivek, because what I was going to ask you is, you know, how is this a symbolic case, or is this actual a practical case that will likely see a change or a transition in how the industry works?
4: Great question. We will see a change. In the U.S., you're going to see a change because that court order, you know, will be an enforceable court order. So if they don't make the changes, they could be held in contempt of court. So I think we'll see some changes. But again, you know, it's kind of like, okay, we found the person guilty of this crime, but like whether it's a 6-week slap in the wrist with some community service or whether it's a longer sentence, right? That's kind of what we're waiting for. So are they going to split them up in a way, or are they going to issue some kind of remedy in a way that then allows for competition to flourish so that, you know, yeah, if I'm a venue, I can use SeatGeek and I won't be worried. I could, you know, SeatGeek maybe has lower fees or, you know, we'll charge lower. And so maybe that'll make it easier for fans and I won't have to be worried about Ticketmaster taking that show away from me.
9: Right.
4: Those kind of things might happen. And so I would tell you, let me come back on and chat with you for 5 minutes after we get that sort of ultimate ruling from the court about the remedy.
9: I think one other question that comes up for me on this is obviously a U.S. case. Will this have consequences in Canada as well?
4: Well, it's interesting. So the short answer is no, right? From a technical standpoint, that sort of, you know, order, right? All the U.S. court orders, just like our U.S. laws, right? They're as good, you know, they extend as far as the country extends, right? So, among our 50 states. But what I think there's a good segue, because what I found kind of interesting here, and it sounds like you probably did too, is 9 days later, we get the legislature in Ontario passing this law, that basically, you know, puts a cap on the resale market, right? So, that's, you know, that is like, I don't think that timing, I don't think that law would have passed in Ontario if we didn't have this result 9 days earlier in the U.S. So if you ask me, like, from a legal standpoint, is that order enforceable anywhere else in the world? The answer is no. But I think, you know, at least Canada for now, and I'm sure others will follow, are kind of responding, reacting to that jury finding. And so, you know, for the listeners out there, you know, the Ontario law, right, basically says that, we're not going to have, you know, any more, we're going to have a cap on resale, right? So you can't resell the tickets for above the sort of face value. Now that might seem like an immediate win for fans, and let's give it some credit where it's due. I mean, it probably is a little bit, but I think you can also say that this is kind of like, you know, fixing one leak on a boat, you know, on a leaky boat, one hole,
9: yeah.
4: You know, if it's a leaky boat, because what it doesn't do is it only restricts the resale market. It does nothing about Ticketmaster's primary pricing, which is, I think if you ask your audience, I'll probably tell you, like, that's kind of where most of the gouging actually happens.
9: Vivek Jairam, he's a partner, founder at Jairam Law. And you can find him, by the way, on social media. I follow him on Instagram at Vivek Jairam. Here, 980 CJME and 650 CKOM.
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15: just 11 o'clock. I'm Roman Hadar. Another day of flooding on the prairies and how a change in weather could make things a whole lot worse.
16: It's a bit of a mixed bag out there.
15: The Prime Minister travels abroad and how high gas prices could change what Canadians choose to drive. In Regina, mostly cloudy and it's 21. In Saskatoon, mostly cloudy and it's 17. It's another day of flooding on the prairies, and a new weather system could make that problem a whole lot worse. A low pressure system is moving into the province this weekend, and it's expected to bring rain and even some thunderstorms. Environment Canada meteorologist Jason Knight says that system will likely hit areas already seeing high water levels.
16: Sort of the flood-prone areas, Meadow Lake through Yorkton on that southeast line, we're looking at a chance of showers or thundershowers.
15: As of this morning, there are 16 active flooding incidents in the province. That flooding has caused roughly 14 different road closures. Knight says things should start to ease up once that system moves through the province and cooler temperatures start to slow that spring melt. Meanwhile, Prime Minister Mark Carney and Foreign Affairs Minister Anita Anand have arrived in Armenia. This weekend's visit comes as Canada works to build trade ties with countries such as Turkey, where Carney is expected to visit for the NATO summit in July. Back at home, Canada's poverty rate is holding steady at 11%, which is about 4.5 million people.
17: Statistics Canada data shows racialized groups, Indigenous peoples, and Canadians living with disabilities continue to experience higher levels of poverty in the country. Nunavut recorded the highest poverty rate at 31.7% due to the high costs of living in much of the north. The territory was followed by British Columbia at 13% and Ontario at 12.5%. Like previous years, Quebec notched the lowest poverty rate at 7%. Naira Ahmed, The Canadian Press.
15: With gas prices soaring as high as $1.89 a liter, some people are looking for alternatives to try and keep cash in their pockets. Matt Pointer is with the Saskatchewan Electric Vehicle Association and says more people than ever have reached out to the group to learn more about EVs.
18: I think people are getting really tired of the back and forth seesaw of fossil fuel prices, especially at the gas station.
15: He says drivers are only spending $50 a month to charge their vehicles. An Edmonton judge is expected to rule next week on a court challenge launched by a group of Alberta First Nations against a separatist petition in the province. The group argues the petition violates treaty rights. The head of the group, Stay Free Alberta, says it plans to hand the paperwork to Election Alberta's head office in Edmonton on Monday. Yesterday was the last day for Alberta separatists to gather petition signatures that could trigger a referendum on pulling the province out of Confederation. And just months after the Paralympics, Canada's para-hockey development team stopped in Saskatchewan for three games against their biggest rivals. Green Zone Saskatoon sports reporter Scott Roblin has more on how fresh faces to the sport are looking to crack the national roster.
19: It actually started scrolling Instagram.
20: A chance encounter on social media a year and a half ago introduced parasport to Sebastian Petto. This week in Saskatoon, the 25-year-old goaltender made his international para-hockey debut with Canada's next-gen squad against Team USA.
19: These guys got moves and speed that I haven't seen before in para hockey, so I'm just trying to learn from them.
20: Sean Burnett won Paralympic silver in March for Team Canada and wants to pass along that experience to the next wave of para hockey stars.
21: My role here is just to be a leader and trying to just transmit my knowledge of this sport to these younger players.
20: From Merlis Belcher Place in Saskatoon, I'm Scott Roblin.
15: The latest local news is as close as your phone. 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It's 11:04. From the Green Zone, a strong start for Carolina in Game 1 against the Philadelphia Flyers. The Hurricanes came out swinging and walked away with a 3-0 win in the second round of the playoffs. They'll play again on Monday. And it's do or die tonight for the Montreal Canadiens. They'll play Tampa this afternoon for Game 7. That series is currently tied up at 3-3. And the Toronto Blue Jays will wrap up a four-game series against the Minnesota Twins this morning. That game just started, no points on the board as of yet. The Jays were able to beat the Twins yesterday with an 11-4 win. It's 11:05. In Regina and southern Saskatchewan today, increasing cloudiness with a 30% chance of showers and a high of 23. Tonight, mainly cloudy with a 30% chance of showers and a low of 0. Tomorrow, partly cloudy and a high of 7. In Saskatoon and central Saskatchewan today, mainly cloudy with a 30% chance of showers and a high of 19. Tonight, mainly cloudy with a 30% chance of showers and a low of minus 1. Tomorrow, partly cloudy and a high of 7. Across Saskatchewan today in the Battle Fords, 18, Prince Albert 13, Swift Current 17, Weyburn 19, Estevan 19, Yorkton 17, and in Moose Jaw 19. In Regina, mostly cloudy with a southwest wind at 60 and it's 21. In Saskatoon, mostly cloudy with a west wind at 31 and it's 17. It's 11:06. I'm Roman Hadar.
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9: I'm looking forward to this conversation. My mother-in-law has been diagnosed and was diagnosed a number of years ago with Parkinson's. And so I often will, you know, I'll hear a story or see a fundraiser about Parkinson's disease, and it piques my interest because, like many people in this province, I have that connection to someone who is living with Parkinson's disease. Well, we're chatting about something now that maybe has positive implications. Well, it will have positive implications going forward because Parkinson's can be tough. It's a devastating illness. But there's exciting research and a breakthrough coming out of the University of Saskatchewan. So not only do I love that there is this breakthrough, but the connection to our province is great. Researchers there have developed a new blood test that could help diagnose aggressive forms of Parkinson's disease much faster than current methods. This is important because many symptoms don't appear until significant damage has already occurred in the brain. Joining us and helping to explain this work, we welcome Dr. Chris Phoenix to the show. Dr. Phoenix is an associate professor of chemistry in USASC's College of Arts and Science. Dr. Chris Phoenix, welcome to the program.
0: Thank you for having me, Evan.
9: And I'm going to mention this because I always like to give props to Saskatchewan when we can. Born and raised in Arcola, Saskatchewan.
0: Yeah, proud Sask boy here and only about 2 hours southeast of Regina there. And in fact, my cousin Bobby's on the grader right now listening, probably somewhere outside of Manor, Saskatchewan right now.
9: That's good. Hey, anytime we can drop some of these Saskatchewan gems like Arcola and Manor, I'm happy to do it. So thanks so much for joining. So let's start with this, Parkinson's disease. For those that don't completely understand the disease, what is it?
0: Yeah, so it's the second most common neurodegenerative disease, and it primarily affects areas of the brain that control movement or motor function. So you see typical symptoms, you know, people get shaky movement, difficult with gait, but there's also sometimes cognitive impairment. So this results in, you know, due to the neurodegenerative processes. So people can develop, you know, dementia, for example, memory issues and other things like that. So it's a very complex disease, and there's about 5,000 patients in Saskatchewan. So considering there's, 1.1 million people here, it's pretty prevalent.
9: That is fairly prevalent, and I know it's one of those diseases that you talk to people, most people know someone related to someone or are acquaintances with someone who has been diagnosed with the disease, and you're no exception to that.
0: Yeah, and you mentioned your mother-in-law. Sorry to hear about that, but my grandmother had, one of her Parkinson's had very severe dementia. So, you know, we, in a sense, kind of lost her twice where she, you know, forgot who we were, fairly early on. And so that was quite devastating for our family and my grandfather in particular. So, you know, having that personal connection is definitely motivating for me personally, because research, you know, just like farming, it's a grind. There's lots of ups and downs. Yeah. So having that personal motivation is also helps.
9: You know, I feel like Michael J. Fox has done a lot to help people understand the length of time you can live with Parkinson's if, you know, caught early or controlled properly. I even look at my mother-in-law. It's been a number of years since she received her diagnosis, and she has done so very well in how she's been able to live with this diagnosis. Is there something to be said for early diagnosis, like in many cases and many diseases?
0: Yeah, 100%. And just let me start by saying that, you know, over the years I've been funded by Michael J. Fox Foundation, so those grants are really difficult to get, but also Saskatchewan Health Research Foundation. So, you know, having those, they're great, sure, here in Saskatchewan, that, you know, really critical for us to get to the stage where we are. And yeah, you know, it's just like any disease, as soon as you can get an accurate diagnosis, that can help physicians treat. And since there's only two movement disorder specialists in the province, right, if you can help them sort of stratify their patients into, you know, groups that are maybe more difficult to manage or would benefit from therapy earlier, that's a really critical, you know, critical important part of, you know, delaying the onset of these symptoms and a quality of life for everyone around that patient, including them, obviously.
9: Dr. Chris Phoenix is my guest from USASC's College of Arts and Science. He's an associate professor of chemistry there. Let's talk about this new blood test and how it works in simple terms.
0: Yeah, so my specialty is bioorganic chemistry. So we develop molecular probes to basically detect the activity of proteins inside living cells, plants, and animals, and humans. So, you know, some of my other projects even involve imaging canola, for example, using traditional nuclear medicine techniques. But so enzymes are little molecular machines encoded by our genes that carry out chemical reactions. So some enzymes build up molecules, others break them down. They're responsible for our metabolism. And in Parkinson's disease, there's this enzyme called glucocerebrosidase. I know it's a mouthful, but just call it GCase. And the activity of that enzyme drops in particularly in certain aggressive forms of Parkinson's. And so what we did was we discovered new compounds that can detect the activity of those of GCase inside living blood cells. So we can withdraw a sample of blood, treat them with our compounds. We use a technique called flow cytometry, which shines laser light onto the cells. And the enzyme, once it's reacted with our fluorescent probe, shines light back at us. So we can actually quantify the amount of enzyme inside different types of white blood cells. Mm-hmm. And what's really interesting is there's lots of evidence that shows that this would mimic what's going on into the brain, so we can actually get really valuable information to identify those who have this low enzyme activity and therefore may develop very aggressive early onset symptoms.
9: So how early are you able to detect this? How early are those types of enzymes present, for example?
0: Well, and that's the other thing, Evan, I think that's important, is that, you know, we got a lot of hard work and a little bit of luck. We discovered these compounds. They work really well. They react with only one enzyme out of the 40,000 to 80,000 proteins in the cell. And so there's still a lot to learn about it as well. So not only could the guys I work with, so I work with the Saskatchewan Movement Disorders Program, Dr. Eric Noyes and Alex Rajput, where we're translating the methods to patients, hopefully starting this summer, which is great. But there's also just a lot of fundamental biochemistry in Parkinson's disease that, now that we have this tool, which was invented in Saskatchewan and translated in Saskatchewan, we can start to learn about those kind of important details in Parkinson's that could have really important ramifications.
9: So is this something, Dr. Phoenix, that can it be recognized at a very early age, or is this something that develops in people as they age?
0: Well, there's a small genetic component to Parkinson's, and this is kind of where, you know, a bit outside my expertise, but I think, you know, between 5 and 10% of Parkinson's patients have a genetic link to it. So perhaps there's an ability to identify, you know, once this test has been validated as accurate in the patient, so 3 to 5 years probably, we could then start doing those type of experiments and seeing how early we could detect these changes. And there's also other types of you know, clues that might indicate that someone might be developing Parkinson's disease. So I know Dr. Noyes has some work with sleep disorder specialists and other things like that. So, you know, again, having access to these tools, we can really learn more about the disease as the research matures and progresses.
9: Dr. Chris Phoenix, Associate Professor of Chemistry, USASC's College of Arts and Science. And as I mentioned, born and raised in the Arcola area, gave a shout out to, was it his cousin who's working for the RM just outside of Manor as we speak? So shout out to you as well. Always appreciation for our greater operators here on 980 CJME and 650 CKOA.
1: A message from the SASC NDP College
9: of Arts and Science. And as I mentioned, born and raised in the Arcola area, gave a shout out to, was it his cousin who's working for the RM just outside of Manor as we speak? So shout out to you as well. Always appreciation for our greater operators here on 980 CJME and 650 CKOA.
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0: and has the resources needed to bring prosperity to every person in this province.
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13: Well, just again, last night, I'm on my way home. I text Jody, do you need me to pick up anything? She's like, yep, no problem. If you can, here's a list. She gives me three or four things. I stop at the grocery store, the same one that I go to all the time, pick up those three or four things, get home. And what's the first thing I say to Jode? I hold up the bag of groceries. I say, guess how much? It's, you know, people constantly are talking about food prices and how full is that conveyor belt at the store, and what $100 used to get you. And

0: But $100 gets you today. Food prices really are top of mind for a lot of Canadians. And there's a new report that gives us a bit of a clearer picture of how people are feeling and acting at the grocery store. It's that time of the year again. We check in with our friend, Dr. Sylvain Charlebois, following the release of the latest Canadian Food Sentiment Index. Dr. Charlebois joining us by phone. Welcome to the program.
1: Hey, Evan. I think I've actually figured out why food prices are increasing so much.
0: And why is
1: that? You
0: want to
1: know why?
0: Yeah.
1: I think Saskatchewan farmers are making way too much money.
0: You just want to light up my text lines right now.
1: I know. Yeah, absolutely. I know they're listening out there.
0: Of course they are. Yeah. Anyway, so let's talk a little bit about this latest report. Obviously, this is an annual report that's done. Maybe just kind of generally off the top, what stood out for you in this year's report?
1: Panic is gone, I think. You know, 2 years ago when we started the index, you clearly were measuring panic. Like, people weren't necessarily aware, or they didn't know how to deal with higher food prices, really. Desperation was actually measured at the time. Now it's people are a little bit more resolved. They're calmer.
0: Mm-hmm.
1: They're still concerned, but they're much calmer about the whole issue. The biggest challenge, Evan, that I think we all face right now is the slow erosion of the middle class. And we actually did some work on data showing clearly that there are fewer people who are part of the middle class, which I would say the 60% in the middle. There's 20% above, 20% below. That 60% of income earners are basically playing less of an economic role, which is creating this K-shaped economy. So up there, with high income earners, they're not affected by food inflation at all. It's the bottom that it's impacted, and they're facing the same macroeconomic factors: higher beef prices, higher lamb. Like, everything is going up because of the high income earners, but they're actually struggling to follow suit. Which is why 34% of Canadians are borrowing money. They're actually spending money on food, money they do not have, which is really alarming.
0: You know, when you say that, in fact, this morning, one of the first conversations we had off the start of the show was this sovereign wealth fund that the federal government has indicated that they're moving towards just as early as yesterday. And I had a number of people that said, I can't afford to pay for groceries, let alone put money in a sovereign wealth fund. So your point is well taken. There's a number of people that are truly feeling that pressure of, where am I scraping this money from to put food on the table?
1: Well, I mean, the fund itself is questionable. I mean, I would say, first of all, Ottawa is actually spending money it doesn't have to create the fund, the wealth fund. That sounds like an oxymoron. And two, I'm not sure why we're constantly believing that the government has a solution for everything.
0: Mm-hmm.
1: I just don't understand that.
0: But, we got into a pretty good discussion on the open lines, and what I can tell you is the majority of people, in at least listening and contributing today, said they wouldn't trust their personal investment money with the government. So I don't know that you're going to get
1: it. I would certainly agree with that view, but going back to food, I mean, will this fund, let's say this fund actually works and looks at the economy, I don't see any evidence whatsoever that Prime Minister Carney is going to prioritize our food supply chain to actually make food more affordable over time. Mm-hmm. I don't see it at all.
0: In this report, Saskatchewan continues to be a concern when it comes to food inflation. We have one of the highest food inflation rates at 4.9%. I think the national average is around 4.
1: You have the highest.
0: Yeah. Is that?
1: It's some of it is cyclical, you know, because last year you had the lowest, by the way. So if you compare one year to another, eventually you'll actually go through cycles. You're similar to the Atlantic where I live. We actually do go through cycles, but typically I would say that the Atlantic is harder hit by higher prices than in the prairies, to be honest. I do think that where you are, you're about to really see some deflation in Regina because of the new Costco. My understanding, it will be opening up at some point, and Costco will pull some prices downward, to be honest. It's that powerful.
0: Hmm. Dr. Sylvain Charlebois is our guest, food distribution policy professor at Dalhousie University Agri-Food Analytics Lab. So with affordability being a challenge, and we're talking about grocery stores and food choices, how does this impact nutrition and healthy eating?
1: Yeah, so over the last 2 years, affordability is still a key issue. Last fall, we did see the delta between affordability and nutrition shrink, which was a good thing to see. But now we're back to where we were 2 years ago. And so you could still see people are prioritizing affordability. And of course, it's natural. They should. But at the same time, they're not considering anything else at this point. I mean, the market has gone incredibly frugal. So food inflation has been normalized in people's minds, but the cost of all that is that nutrition is becoming not irrelevant, but less relevant.
0: So on that, you know, and I think about, and I'll be honest, when I looked at this report, the Food Sentiment Index, it extrapolates this out in ways that I hadn't even thought about. I mean, I go to the grocery store and you shop, but you don't think about all of the different behavior-based decisions you make. Nutrition-based is one of them. Risk-based, yep. Value-based, sustainability-based. And how are all of those impacted by this affordability crisis?
1: It's impacted. I mean, everything is secondary to price, really. I mean, we've always said that price is the number one factor, which is true. But a few years ago, you could see environment being a factor, nutrition being a factor, origin, being a factor, like the Buy Canadian, for example, movement, or buying in Saskatchewan. Those are important issues, but, right now, clearly, by far, affordability is way ahead.
0: Mm-hmm. Yeah, it is fascinating for sure to see. And yep. And with protein costs being high, how is that impacting grocery shopping in general?
1: I don't know if you saw, Evan, the figure showing the number of omnivores, vegans, vegetarians. I mean, I was shocked to see that the number of omnivores. So omnivores are basically consumers with no restriction. They just eat meat on a regular basis. The number of omnivores has dropped to 55% in Canada. And I got to tell you, when I saw that number, I felt, wow, omnivores appear to be a dying breed. Mm. But people are shifting over to other types of diets. I suspect temporarily. I don't think it's permanent. I think it's due to meat counter economics that are overwhelming for a lot of people.
0: Dr. Sylvain Charlebois, the food distribution policy professor, Dalhousie University at Agri-Food Analytics Lab, here on 980 CJME and 650 CKOM.
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3: It's 11:30. I'm Roman Hadar. It's another day of flooding on the prairies, and a new weather system could make that problem a whole lot worse. A low pressure system is moving into the province this weekend, and it's expected to bring rain and even some thunderstorms. As of this morning, there are 16 active flooding incidents in the province. Prime Minister Mark Carney has arrived in Armenia. This weekend's visit comes as Canada works to build trade ties with countries such as Turkey, where Carney is expected to visit for the NATO summit in July. With gas prices soaring as high as $1.89 a liter, some people are looking at alternatives to keep cash in their pockets. Matt Pointer is with the Saskatchewan Electric Vehicle Association and says more people than ever have reached out to the group to learn more about EVs. And an Edmonton judge is expected to rule next week on a court challenge launched by a group of Alberta First Nations against a separatist petition in the province. The group argues the petition violates treaty rights. In Regina and southern Saskatchewan today, increasing cloudiness with a 30% chance of showers and a high of 23. Tonight, mainly cloudy with a 30% chance of showers and a low of 0. Tomorrow, partly cloudy and a high of 7. In Saskatoon and central Saskatchewan today, mainly cloudy with a 30% chance of showers and a high of 19. Tonight, mainly cloudy with a 30% chance of showers and a low of minus 1. Tomorrow, partly cloudy and a high of 7. And Regina, mostly cloudy with a southwest wind at 60 and it's 21. In Saskatoon, mostly cloudy with a west wind at 31 and it's 17. It's 11:31. I'm Roman Hadar.
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0: Well, it was Saturday night. I was actually in Selby at their sports dinner when the notification came across the phone that there had been a shooting incident in Washington. No one seriously hurt, although a Secret Service agent did receive an injury as a result of being shot in his bulletproof vest. But the president and all other dignitaries were healthy. However, it was an attempted assassination. Potentially an assassination opportunity. They are calling it that, but the shooter didn't actually get into the room where the dignitaries were. This, of course, their White House correspondents' dinner. It was happening Saturday night in the Washington Hilton Hotel. So they got the gunman, 31-year-old Cole Allen, has been arrested, and he did leave a series of breadcrumbs that ultimately indicate that this was his intention. Here to help us understand this, what has unfolded and where it's likely to go, we welcome back to the program David Leventhal. David is in Washington, a D.C.-based investigative journalist, senior editor at Notice. He's published in many of the top publications, and he's sought after for his commentary and analysis. I'm happy to have Dave Leventhal join us this morning. Dave, thanks for taking the call.
16: Good morning, and a pleasure to be back with you.
0: So let's talk about kind of what unfolded Saturday night, the sequence of events you've found this to come to be this morning.
16: Well, this was supposed to be the annual White House Correspondents Association dinner. This has been taking place year after year for many decades. It was going to be a lot different this year in the sense that Donald Trump himself was showing up for the first time during his presidency, either the first term or the second term. So there was a great deal of anticipation and chatter around that in and of itself, but this quickly devolved into, of course, what we know it to be right now, which was a man coming in, breaching security, at least for a brief period of time, and in essence being in the midst of a firefight before he was apprehended and arrested. And so much is still unknown at this point, although details have been coming out fast and furiously in the past many hours as to what his motivations may have been. There's a manifesto of sort that has come to light. Information about the alleged shooter's background has been coming to the fore, and it appears that this is somebody who has no criminal record to speak of. There was no indication from federal authorities that he was on any watch list or under any type of investigation. So a lot of times we think of somebody who has been, kind of steeped in this for a long period of time or has indications that they may be prone to some sort of violent act. At least at this particular moment, knowing what we know right now, that does not appear to be the case. But I would warn everyone again that this is so early in this investigation. There has been lots of nonsense on the internet about this was a false flag operation or a staged shooting, a lot of conspiratorial prattle that is quite fact-free, and I think I would just urge everyone to take a breath and let the investigation play out for what it was, because this is obviously an incredibly serious situation.
0: Dave Leventhal is my guest. Let's just talk for a second about the manifesto. It was announced that he also had sent a series or a number of communications and messages to family members just before the event happened. In fact, it sounds like one of his family members actually reached out to police trying to advise them of this. What does it look like? Early indicators show that his motivation was.
16: Yeah, at least from, again, what is available at this point, and would urge everyone to wait until we know more to make a full, comprehensive decision about what this all was, is that he was targeting either Donald Trump the president himself or members of the Trump administration who were gathered at this event at a hotel in downtown Washington, D.C., just a couple of blocks away from the White House. I've been to this hotel probably dozens of times for different events or meetings. I've stayed in the hotel. So it's something that has long been used for political events or governmental adjacent events, including journalistic events of this sort. This was actually the hotel where Ronald Reagan outside back in the early 1980s, an assassination attempt had been made on him, and he was shot, of course, at that time. And so the Capitol Hilton definitely has that history. I think a massive question that the government is going to be wrestling with for not only the next few days, but the next many weeks and months is, what was the security situation there? Was it inadequate? Was it something that could have been prevented, or at least prevented at an earlier stage in the alleged shooter's infiltration into this event? Now, he didn't get far, relatively speaking. He didn't actually get into the ballroom in the basement of the Hilton where the Washington Correspondents Association dinner was taking place. He was never in close proximity to President Trump or Vice President J.D. Vance or any of the other cabinet members or governmental dignitaries that were assembled, say nothing of the hundreds of journalists and other types of A-lister celebrities and stars and influencers who were gathered for this event. But he sure got close enough, and obviously to the point where there were gunshots fired in relatively close proximity to the event taking place. So how did he get in there in the first place? The information is available at this point that he was staying at the hotel and traveled across the United States on Amtrak, the train system, in order to get here ostensibly with weapons in tow. So lots and lots of questions still unanswered and being asked at this point.
0: I think that's the point, Dave, that lots of people, just even that I'm talking to, have said, you know, an open air attack is maybe a little more tricky, although the Secret Service and, of course, security agencies have a way of locking down and securing areas for U.S. presidents and dignitaries. But inside a building, I know I check in hotels all the time and they don't check my bags, but you'd think one that is hosting an event like this, there would be precautions. You think it's safe to say going forward, things will be handled differently, whether it's at the Hilton or other such hotels when the president is hosting an event?
16: That seems plausible, even likely, and should note that the hotel was still operating. So you could walk into the hotel, you could stay in the hotel, and even though there were many, many, many very important dignitaries and such at this event, it was still an open hotel. So that may be very much under consideration. One thing that really blew up almost immediately after the shootings were taking place was Donald Trump himself said, well, this is reason why we have to build a ballroom at the White House, something that is highly controversial. Donald Trump bulldozed part of the White House to make way for a new, bigger, more glorious facility that would be on the White House grounds. And many, many dozens of different Donald Trump supporters and MAGA influencers, almost in what had to be a coordinated type of effort, were up on social media just really minutes after the shooting took place, saying, "You got to build the ballroom. You got to build the ballroom." Now this all it definitely created quite a sensation and still does, but also too, it is pretty unrelated to what had happened at this particular dinner. And what I mean by that is that the ballroom that Donald Trump wants to build at the White House almost certainly would not be used for this particular dinner, which is run by the White House Correspondents Association, which is a private institution, not a governmental institution, would never have it at a governmental facility. And the ballroom also, too, would not be big enough to have this particular event. And the notion that Donald Trump needs a ballroom for security purposes kind of flies in the face of what Donald Trump has stood for all throughout his presidency, which is traveling across the country, having rallies in every state and every city that he can, being bold and out there and unafraid of any type of security threat. There's a bit of dissonance that's coming, although, you know, there's the philosophy that never pass over an opportunity to try to get something that you want in kind of a high profile situation such as this. And also, too, Donald Trump says that he wants to have and appear at the White House Correspondents Association dinner within the next 30 days, in essence saying, we need to have a redo here. We need to have this dinner. The show must go on, and we're going to do it now. That's a big if at this point, and there's no indication that the dinner will, in fact, take place in another form or fashion or format, but that's something that Donald Trump has expressed. So take this whole kind of subplot here with a gigantic grain of salt, I would say.
0: Dave Leventhal is a Washington-based investigative journalist, senior editor at Notice, and of course, there's still lots to be learned about what went down on Saturday night. 650 CKOM, 980 CJ. I mean,
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0: I don't know if we've ever had a time where energy has been more top of mind in front of conversation than we have it happening right now. Globally, of course, with the war in Iran, even though we are still in that technical ceasefire, it continues to impact fuel, oil, gas prices for sure. LNG exports being sent from the west side of our country down through the Panama Canal and over to Europe. There's all kinds of things going on. Just this morning, we found out that the United Arab Emirates are saying they're pulling out of OPEC, effective on May the 1st. This is all great fodder for a conversation with Heather Exner-Perot, Senior Fellow and Director of Energy, Natural Resources and Environment at the McDonnell Laurier Institute in Ottawa. We get Heather in Calgary in her office today. Heather, thanks so much for joining the program.
1: Yeah, great to be here.
0: I almost don't know where to start, but this breaking news this morning about the UAE saying it will pull out of OPEC, this is something that's been signaled for a while. Is this of any big significance?
1: Yeah, I think it's you know, another sign of the times are changing. And, you know, they've been in OPEC for 60 years. And obviously, you know, oil markets are changing now. They'll be irrevocably changed after this. And for the UAE in particular, this is an opportunity to grow its market share. It does not want to be limited, constrained in how much it can produce. It does not want Saudi Arabia or Russia to determine it. And I think for me, it's just, you know, that geopolitical era we're in, where it's kind of every man for himself, might makes right, do what you can to protect your own national interests. And UAE is doing just that.
0: Mm-hmm. Will this likely be the start of the complete unraveling of OPEC? Will this have to be re-envisioned going forward?
1: I mean, that remains to be seen. OPEC does play a useful role in kind of balancing the market. You know, people may be forced to produce a bit less, but that means that they get a higher prices for the barrels they do produce. And so I would say it has worked pretty well for OPEC members. But there's a lot of tension, obviously, yeah. That neighborhood, that's an understatement. And for me, it's just a sign that, you know, multilateralism is under a great stress. And people that can go it alone are feeling that there's more benefit in going it alone.
0: Heather Exner-Perot is our guest. So let's move to this sovereign wealth fund. I saw some of your comments on social media yesterday. There's lots of unanswered questions. And as I mentioned earlier in that spring economic update today, we might find out some the answers to some of the questions. But your thoughts, let's start there.
1: Yeah, I mean, they haven't done themselves any favors by, you know, throwing out this idea with almost no details. So everyone can project their greatest concerns or their worst fears or their worst feelings about the Liberals upon it. And that's certainly what I'm doing. So there's two options here. Either this is $25 billion funded by debt. So again, you know, the Conservatives have been saying it, but this is not based on wealth. And it does seem strange to take on more debt to try to, you know, get higher returns in the market. That is not how people usually make money. So not really a sovereign wealth fund in a traditional sense. That would just be another Liberal fund to allocate funding to their preferred projects. The other alternative is it is going to be based on resource wealth. And, you know, to our last discussion, we know where the source of wealth is in Canada in April 2026. Obviously, there's an oil shock, and Alberta and Saskatchewan are getting a boom. And so there have been whispers, concerns that this could be based on an excess tax, excess profits tax, windfall tax on oil and gas, and that's where the wells will come. And, of course, that will stir up all kinds of problems in the Alberta independence separatism movement. So, and the fund is meant to, you know, fund the major projects office projects. Most of those are not money makers. You know, the Port of Churchill, Wind West, Pathways Carbon Capture, none of those will make money. Those will cost money. And you can argue that there's merit in the government funding something, some infrastructure that we need as a country that don't make private profits. But it's hard for me to see why the government would do that and why individual Canadians would invest into such a fund.
0: So, well, I was going to say it's the individual investment too that seems to be. I have a lot of people on the text line yesterday and already this morning saying, like, I just don't understand how this is going to be a secure investment for me and what this looks like. If you think about the old Canada savings bonds that existed, I mean, that was a very basic, you know, pretty easy way for you to just save some money, risk free, but that got wrapped up in 2017. A lot of people are questioning even the political decisions behind how this money is going to be used.
1: Yeah. And I guess, you know, for some of us out West, you know, the Liberals have spent, you know, promised big money, big matching of returns. The Canada Infrastructure Bank obviously comes to mind. And so it's a little bit of, you know, does anyone expect that this will end in a different way, that this will be the catalyst for all this investment? And of course, the answer is, you know, the one thing industry has been asking for is better regulation, easier permitting, faster approvals. And why are we, you know, spending so much political capital and financial capital on creating these funds? When really we should just be focusing on making the regulatory environment more attractive.
0: Mm-hmm. You, in your social media notes yesterday, talked about this. Is this the National Energy Program 2.0?
1: Well, I'll tell you that, you know, it has been, seems like it's been floated, a windfall tax on oil and gas taxes, and the government hasn't said anything like that, so we'll find out in 6 hours, you know, how much that's true, so I don't want to spook people.
0: Yeah.
1: But obviously the oil and gas sector is always worried about that. It does come up every time, you know, there is an increase in prices. And this, what is a sovereign wealth fund? It's based almost every time it's based on oil revenues. And so it would seem odd for the government to pitch a sovereign wealth fund in April 2026, that doesn't have anything to do with, you know, capturing some of those rents from the oil and gas sector. So again, you know, and that would affect Saskatchewan, and, that would obviously bring up, you know, the whole National Energy Program in 1980, that was the result of a 1979 oil crisis that led to the oil sector in Alberta having, you know, a huge, you know, revenue boom. And then it led to a national crisis, a constitutional crisis. We had the 1982 constitution that came out of that, where Premier Blakeney of Saskatchewan and Premier Lougheed of Alberta made sure to put in Section 92A that said non-renewable resources are the exclusive jurisdiction of the provinces. Mm. So I guess, you know, it's natural for people in Saskatchewan and Alberta to be skeptical of the government announcing a sovereign wealth fund at this time and getting some deja vu of that last national crisis.
0: Heather Exner-Perot is a Senior Fellow and Director of Energy, Natural Resources and Environment at McDonnell Laurier Institute in Canada on 980 CJME and 650 CKOM.
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4: 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EasyJet, which has the very same spray qualities as the Air Bubble Jet, is made for the pulse width modulation system in terms of droplet size. And that's the key with both products is the uniformity of the droplet size. All droplets produced are between 200 and 500 microns.
3: For more details and to reach Murray directly, go to abjagra.com.
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0: It's
5: 12 o'clock. I'm Roman Hadar. A change in weather could be bad news for flooding on the prairies. The Prime Minister travels for a new trade deal. And how higher gas prices could be pushing people to drive electric. In Regina, mostly cloudy and it's 21. In Saskatoon, mostly cloudy and it's 19. Another round of unsettled weather is moving into Saskatchewan, and it could take this weekend's flooding problem a whole lot worse. A low pressure system is descending onto the prairies, and it's expected to bring rain, which could cause problems for areas already dealing with high water levels. Environment Canada meteorologist Jason Knight says the pattern isn't ideal.
11: We've got another low pressure system coming down from the Arctic. It's bringing some unsettled weather.
5: As of right now, there are 16 active flooding incidents in the province, and that flooding has caused roughly 16 different road closures. Prime Minister Mark Carney met Armenia's Prime Minister this morning ahead of the European Political Community Summit. Carney thanked him for the invitation to attend the summit, saying it comes at a crucial time for Europe and European values. The summit will see bilateral discussions with numerous world leaders, including the presidents of Ukraine and the European Parliament, as well as the prime ministers of Spain, Italy, and Poland. Back at home, the Saskatchewan Electric Vehicle Association says more people than ever are expressing interest in driving electric vehicles. Matt Pointer is with the group and says that people want to save money, with gas soaring to $1.89 per liter.
12: The cost to drive electric is much, much more economical than a gasoline car, and we've seen significant boosts in interest.
5: He says people are getting tired of gas prices jumping back and forth. He says EV drivers pay about $50 a month to charge those vehicles. It's been 10 years since a fire known as the Beast tore through the community of Fort McMurray, and the effects of that fire continue to ripple a decade later. Local home hardware owner Rob Rice says many residents of Fort McMurray still can't stand the smell of a campfire. About 90,000 people were forced out of the Wood Buffalo region, where 2,500 homes were damaged or leveled, and nearly 5,900 square kilometers of boreal forest burned. On that anniversary, our friends in BC are already dealing with fires. An evacuation alert remains in effect for 8 properties in the Cariboo region, where the Webster Creek wildfire is burning out of control. It's one of 19 active fires across that province. The Wildfire Service warns above seasonal temperatures could increase the likelihood of new fires starting over the coming days. The president of Cuba has responded to a recent joke made by Donald Trump to take over his country.
13: President Trump said that the U.S. would be taking over Cuba almost immediately after the war in Iran is over. Cuba's president is firing back, saying, quote, "No aggressor, no matter how powerful, will find surrender in Cuba." It comes as Cuba's economy is struggling, with many going without power and even without food.
5: That's ABC News senior White House correspondent Selena Wang. And Canada's national para-hockey development team has wrapped 3 exhibition games in Saskatoon against top competition from the United States. Green Zone Saskatoon sports reporter Scott Roblin tells us it was a meaningful week for 2 members of the Canadian women's program.
14: Aubrey Clements wanted to make the most of her week in Saskatoon.
16: I'm so thankful for this opportunity. I have been wanting this since I was little.
14: Clements and Alyssa White were called up to Canada's Next Gen roster, competing alongside the country's most promising para-hockey prospects. White says they're fighting to have a women's-only team in the 2030 Paralympics.
16: Hopefully we'll be there in 2030. We're very hopeful. First, we've got to get a world championship this year.
14: Assistant coach and Saskatoon product Dean Seymour believes it's the direction the sport needs to go.
17: 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We just need more support globally.
14: From Merlis Belcher Place in Saskatoon, I'm Scott Roblin.
5: 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It's 12:04. From the Green Zone, the Montreal Canadiens are the last Canadian team standing in the NHL playoffs, and they need to win tonight if they want to keep their Stanley Cup hopes alive. The Tampa Bay Lightning host the Canadiens in Game 7 of the first round best-of-7 series. All 6 games have been decided by 1 goal, including 4 in overtime. Elsewhere, Colorado plays Minnesota in the opener of their second round series. It's 12:05. In Regina and southern Saskatchewan today, increasing cloudiness with a 30% chance of showers and a high of 23. Tonight, mainly cloudy with a 30% chance of showers and a low of 0. Tomorrow, partly cloudy and a high of 7. In Saskatoon and central Saskatchewan today, mainly cloudy with a 30% chance of showers and a high of 19. Tonight, mainly cloudy with a 30% chance of showers and a low of minus 1. Tomorrow, partly cloudy and a high of 7. Across Saskatchewan today in the Battle Fords, 19, Prince Albert 14, Swift Current 17, Weyburn 20, Estevan 21, Yorkton 20, and in Moose Jaw 23. In Regina, mostly cloudy with a west wind at 57 and it's 21. In Saskatoon, mostly cloudy with a northwest wind at 49 and it's 19. It's 12:06. I'm Roman Hadar.
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0: Ongoing coverage of this family's journey. Coming up, the grand opening of the Shirley Bighead Nitokwiki and Opiki Hawassawin Birthing and Child Rearing Lodge. I'm David Curtin. This is Meeting Ground.
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7: Hi there, I'm Carla Beck, leader of the official opposition, and I'm so proud to present our grid and growth plan. Saskatchewan has the resources needed to bring prosperity to every person in this province.
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0: We are back. A first-of-its-kind Indigenous-run birthing center is going to be providing mothers the opportunity to give birth much closer to home and have access to family and cultural supports. A grand opening ceremony was held Wednesday at Sturgeon Lake First Nation west of Prince Albert, and PA Now's Nigel Maxwell was there.
16: A ribbon cutting and thunderous applause mark the completion of a

0: project that's been 6 years in the making and is the first of its kind in Saskatchewan. Featuring four separate birthing rooms, as well as a large kitchen and family rooms where ceremonies can take place, the log structure feels very much like a home and is ultimately expected to reduce the number of emergency trips to Saskatoon or Prince Albert. Tiffany Moose Hunter is 35 weeks pregnant and hopes to deliver her baby at the lodge.
1: They're going to allow me to bring in as much as my family into the room. Like, all my family can be here in this room with me, they say. It won't feel so alone. It will feel beautiful.
0: This will be Moose Hunter's fourth child, and all her other children were born at the hospital in Prince Albert.
1: It was a lot different. I was young. I didn't get to make that choice. I didn't know what, like, home delivery was, like, midwife and everything was. I'm just, like, learning this past year with the community and all the workers at the clinic right now.
0: During Wednesday's grand opening, Chief Christine Longjohn says the project is a way of life for the community and provides the opportunity to bring something home. Elder Audrey Daniels is a staff member and has been involved since day one. She can't wait for the first birth.
2: There's a ceremony going on while the child is being born. And then when a child is, like, the father, everybody's involved here. Everybody's welcome, like the mother, the woman that's giving birth. She can bring her family members, like, and the rooms are big where, like, she can bring her children, her parents, her siblings, and the baby is going to be born into a warm, loving atmosphere, like with the fire going. The dad is also involved. He's the one that's looking after the fire, and at the same time, he's singing too. And when the baby is being born, like there's women there, like the birth support workers, Wichitasuwag, you know, they sing as well while the baby is being born. So the baby is being born to a warm, loving atmosphere with their own language. That's one thing they'll remember as they grow up, is their language.
0: And confirming interest from other communities, including Canoe Lake, Daniels gets emotional, acknowledging Sturgeon Lake is the first to have one.
2: Like a very humbling, you know, feeling, and I don't really know how to describe it. It just kind of brings tears to my eyes, you know, thinking about how the woman can have babies here instead of going into PA or Saskatoon.
0: And Daniels notes that support for the moms doesn't end after birth.
2: And we also help the mothers. Like, we have a lot of program, actually. We have, like, a prenatal program. And we give them coupons, like, for fruit and vegetables for Harold's IGA and PA. So. And then we also have a car seat program, a postnatal program, where they'll receive, a star quilt and a set of clothing and Pampers and right from birth, before conception, birth, child, teenager, adolescent, and then an elder. Like, we're providing support year-round, like the whole cycle.
0: You're listening to Meeting Ground. The Shirley Bighead Birthing and Child Rearing Lodge at Sturgeon Lake First Nation will provide local women an option closer to home. Rosina Darcha has been a midwife for 18 years and is originally from Ghana. She moved to Sturgeon Lake 2 years ago.
3: Hearing that we prayed for you to come, like, it took me 48 hours to travel by an aircraft and got here. And people were crying for me. They were praying for a midwife. And if that's not humbling, I don't know what else is humbling.
0: Acknowledging a long-time interest in Indigenous culture, Darcha believes there's a great advantage to facilities that promote culture and family supports.
3: There is the great need for this because I come from Ghana. It's in West Africa, and I'm very traditional because my dad's side is very, very traditional. And nothing beats the fact that you are tied to the land where you are born. And for me, I'm named after the mountains that are just behind my house, my home. And so when I am at my lowest, that's what I think about. You don't move a mountain. The mountain decides to move. And it's me. It's what defines me. And I think this is the greatest for this community, because being born here and knowing where you belong, when, of course, in life there are always challenges, and when you are faced with those challenges, something must tie you back home. And I think this is the best. And that is one of the reasons why I'm here.
0: And since Darcha is among those in the room when a baby is born, she can offer a different perspective on the building. She mentions she likes the large birthing pools and the large rooms that can accommodate the families.
3: One of the things that fascinates me is the bidet. That's really crazy, because a friend has one and she loves it so much, but then it only gives cold water, but this is warm. And every mom that gets that warm cleansing, you know, of the perineum after birth, that's great.
0: The lodge is named in honor of Shirley Bighead, who passed away in 2023. She was a former director of health at Sturgeon Lake First Nation, and this lodge was her dream. As a strong advocate for youth and health, Bighead was also on the FSIN Health and Social Development Commission for over 25 years. During the grand opening, the dignitaries all commented on the fact that Bighead always got what she wanted. A number of her family members were present, including her husband, Senator Craig Bighead.
4: You know, it's a great honor for my family that they recognized my late wife, you know, naming this building after her. I went in to visit her yesterday at the gravesite in PA, where she's at, and I smudged with her, you know, and I talked to her like she was sitting there, like, hey, and, you know, I think she would be very happy and emotional, of course, to know she'd, I don't know, so this was all the, meant all the world to her, this facility.
0: Now, to date, Indigenous Services Canada has invested more than $20 million towards the project, which includes funding for facility construction, operations, policy development, and programming. ISC will also provide over $683,000 annually to support birth-related programs and services within the lodge.
4: Shirley would have been really, you know, and would have pushed that we get continuous funding, O&M, like, for this building. That's one of the big areas that I guess that has to happen down the road with, you know, the chief and council and whoever, the planning or the committee. You have to, that always plays a big part of any operation.
0: But once again, acknowledging this was his wife's dream, Bighead says she would be proud.
4: She would be smiling. I know she would be, you know, down onto us here.
0: For Meeting Ground, I'm Nigel Maxwell.
5: 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I'm David Curtin. I hope we get a chance to get together next weekend right here on Meeting Ground.
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7: It's 12:30. I'm Roman Hader. Another round of unsettled weather is moving into Saskatchewan, and it could make this weekend's flooding problem a whole lot worse. A low-pressure system is descending onto the prairies, and it's expected to bring rain, which could cause problems for areas already dealing with high water levels. Prime Minister Mark Carney is in Armenia today for the European Political Community Summit. The summit will see bilateral discussions with numerous world leaders, including the presidents of Ukraine and the European Parliament, as well as the prime ministers of Spain, Italy, and Poland. The Saskatchewan Electric Vehicle Association says more people than ever are expressing interest in driving electric. Matt Pointer is with the group and says that people want to save money, with gas soaring to $1.89 per liter. And it's been 10 years since a fire known as the Beast tore through the community of Fort McMurray. Local home hardware owner Rob Rice says many residents still can't stand the smell of a campfire.
8: It
7: In Regina and southern Saskatchewan today, increasing cloudiness with a 30% chance of showers and a high of 23. Tonight, mainly cloudy with a 30% chance of showers and a low of 0. Tomorrow, partly cloudy and a high of 7. In Saskatoon and central Saskatchewan today, mainly cloudy with a 30% chance of showers and a high of 19. Tonight, mainly cloudy with a 30% chance of showers and a low of minus 1. Tomorrow, partly cloudy and a high of 7. In Regina, mostly cloudy with west wind at 57 and it's 21. In Saskatoon, mostly cloudy with a northwest wind at 49 and it's 19. It's 1231. I'm Roman Hadar.
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8: 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Like you. There once was a kid named Daryl who just loved gas. 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Now, each to their own and all that, but this kid wanted to carry things that are actually useful, like ag products. 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And when you do, well, there they are. And over by the salt blocks, you'll also find other livestock nutritional things, as well as kibbles for the kitties, cats. B&A Petroleum, being as useful as they can be in Mankota, Pennant, Richmond, and Shaunavon. Also, fuel deliveries up to 40,000 liters to your ranch or worksite. Not bad for a helpful kid named Daryl who just likes the smell of gas.
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14: Well, I'm looking forward to this next conversation because we're talking about a powerful community-driven approach to mental health, to recovery, and to a healthy Saskatchewan, which is really should be the goal that we all have. Peer support. So peer support is literally people helping people, friends helping friends, neighbors helping neighbors through lived experience, through it could be a challenging time or it could be just a point of their life. And it's becoming a key part of helping people across the province, especially after formal treatment ends. I'm proud to welcome to the studio a fellow by the name of Mark Jago. Mark is the founder of the Saskatchewan Peer Support Network, which we're going to learn a little bit about. Mark, welcome to the show.
15: Oh, thank you, Evan. It's a pleasure to be here.
14: And I'm going to say this just because I was talking about the NHL. It was hockey that brought you to our province, mm-hmm. right?
15: It was. Yeah. 32 years ago, I came to play hockey with the Melfort Mustangs.
14: Go Mustangs.
15: fell in love, and the rest is history.
14: Saskatchewan has benefited. Thank you so much. You come so highly recommended. I've had more than one person listen to you talk, hear what the Saskatchewan Peer Support Network is about, and have reached out to me and said, you have to get this leader on your show. Where did this come from, this idea? You're the founder of this organization.
15: Well, I'm a co-founder. There was two friends, two of us in Melfort. We were asked by another friend, it was during COVID, would you guys start a peer support group? And so we did. Where my roots come from, it was, I was 27 years old. Hockey was over, trying to find my way in life. And I was just dealing with life in some of the most unhealthy ways imaginable. And I just couldn't sort things through. And so what changed my life was there was a man that I respected, and as he was walking by, I didn't know what I was even asking for, but I said, can you lend me a book? And, he was busy, and he said, yeah, I'll drop one off for you. And then he turned around a few steps later and said, why don't I go through that book with you? And he gathered a few other guys together, and just sitting in a room where people could be completely honest, I realized that I wasn't alone, and that my struggles were common struggles. And so for the past 20-something years, I've just been involved in peer support in one way or another. Mm-hmm. And so now we just sort of want to promote the value of neighbor helping neighbor.
14: Yeah. It's, I think you said something really important there. You weren't even sure really what the problem was. Mm-hmm. I think there's lots of people that find themselves struggling, but I don't know if they can pinpoint what the struggle is, it could be money. It could be a variety of things. It could be mental health, but sometimes that's part of the process, and being able to talk it through like a peer support group can be so helpful.
15: Oh, I don't know how many times that we've been talking in a peer support and somebody will say, I felt that way my whole life. I just didn't know how to put words to it. Mm-hmm. Life can be challenging, in different degrees, and people just handle those challenges in different ways. And sometimes they are unhealthy. And there comes to a point where something has been working for a while until it doesn't. And then we got to find, something that is going to replace those emotions that well up that will mm-hmm. help us.
14: Let's talk about what is peer support and what is it not?
15: Okay. So I'm a bit of a purist with peer support. Like, I think peer support is that neighbor helping neighbor mentality, mm-hmm. where it is, somebody that is willing to turn on the lights, get people gathered, introduce a topic, and then participate in the conversation. So mm-hmm. there's no tears. It's just simply a neighbor wanting to share their lives with one another. It actually, it's in my mind, it's very simple, where I think it's based off of two very important truths. And one is that if we sit down and share our lives honestly with one another, how we've treated life well and how we've handled it in unhealthy ways, and then to hope the very best for one another, there's healing in that. Mm. And then I also believe with all of my heart that once we've been comforted in our afflictions, we're able to then comfort others in similar afflictions. Mm-hmm. So it's all about humility, to be able to say, I've struggled. This is how I've handled that struggle, but I found a better way to deal with it.
14: Mike, I come from a background of peer support when it comes to emergency services. We used to have a number of peer support groups at the Regina Police Service, for example. But I know that peer support groups exist all over this province in a variety. I mean, there's new mothers, there's farm and agriculture, peer support groups. So tell me how your network, the Sask Peer Support Network, fits in with the abundance of peer support groups in Saskatchewan.
15: Right. And that's an important question, because we're not trying to promote one style or one format of peer support. Like, I have so much respect for all the different formats. Like, there's that for first responders, you know, new parents, mm-hmm. there's 12 step, you know, people that are going through various treatments as far as like, you know, cancer support groups. Like, there's just such a plethora of different options out there that I just want to gather as many as I can just to let people know where they're at. Mm-hmm. You know, just like how there's so many different restaurants in a city, I'm trying to give as many people as many options as possible so that they can now choose what they feel is going to help them the best. Mm-hmm. And so we're trying to organize that. So I have on our website, kind of the flagship of the website is an interactive map that pops up. I've broken up the province into six different regions. You simply tap on the region where you're interested in finding out what support lives there. Either it's for yourself or maybe for a loved one. Mm. And then all the options that I've found so far will come up.
14: It's a great repository. Yeah. That website, by the way, is spsn.ca. And Mark Jago is my guest, founder of the Saskatchewan Peer Support Network. How many of you got signed up right now, or how many are involved?
15: Well, there's lots that are involved, and it's one of these things that are hard to measure. Mm-hmm. So part of our network objective is we want group facilitators or group volunteers that are part of a group to join our network so that then we can lean on each other. We can tell victory stories. We can remind each other that we're not in this work alone. And if there's a situation within a group, you know, that you need a little bit of help or a little bit of advice, we're going to have a whole pool of people that are just like-minded. We're trying to just care, and our experiences will help each other. Mm-hmm. And so part of the trouble, I think, with getting people to maybe join the network is wondering what the bait and switch is, you know, and that's why I wanted to come on today to let people know that we're a nonprofit. Mm-hmm. You know, we've partnered with the Ministry of Health because we want to really build the value of the role of peer support in the recovery-oriented system of care.
14: I was going to say that new recovery-oriented system of care in the province fits mm-hmm. nicely. Peer support has a distinct role in that.
15: Yeah, and I think our role is becoming more and more respected by the professional side. You know, we were sort of a little bit of an add-on for quite a while. Now people are starting to realize the role of that support and that encouragement. And actually, that's the three pillars of what I believe peer support will offer people. I was once asked that in caucus, you know, what can you offer the people of my constituency? Mm-hmm. And I basically said that peer support is a place where people can find hope. So hope can be transferred. Somebody has overcome a challenge to whatever level or whatever degree, and they were able to find a healthy way to deal with that. Mm-hmm. And then they're able to, you know, other people are able to see that and go, maybe that could happen for me, mm-hmm. right? So that little bit of hope, I think the most dangerous place for a person to be in is that lack of hope. You know, there's just, it's a tough place to be in, and to be able to see somebody else that's actually gone through something, mm-hmm. maybe not exactly, but similar, and they are able to come out of it, hope comes alive, and then encouragement, right. You know, a neighbor saying, hey, I believe that you can do this. Let's do this one step at a time, and I'm going to be right there with you.
14: Right.
15: And then the third thing is that beautiful accountability that I think the world needs more of, mm-hmm. you know, so when you're sitting in a peer support group and a topic comes up for whatever that topic might be. And, you know, then there's that discussion, how are we going to live this out next week, and to be able to talk and ask each other about it next week. Mm-hmm. And to be able to, I think one of the greatest job descriptions of a peer support facilitator is setting people up for victories. Hey, what do you think you could do to make life just a little bit better? And I want to hear about it next week. Mm-hmm. And that beautiful accountability.
14: Right. And when you're in a group like that, sometimes hearing someone else say it gives you the permission to share your story. And I'm sure you see that in peer support groups every day.
15: Oh, yeah. It takes one brave soul to say, this is what's going on in my life. There'll be somebody else that says, oh, me too.
14: Right.
15: And then there's always somebody faithfully there that's going to say, you know what, me too, but I was able to come through it. You know, I think of the choices in life when life gets challenging, you know, the unhealthy ones is the red choices. You know, life becomes hard. We need a little bit of a break from it. However we think about it, mm-hmm. and we start to choose these red choices that work for a while. Now that might be alcohol or drugs. Mm-hmm. You know, it could be gambling. It could be simply just doom scrolling. You know, the phones have become mm-hmm. a thing. COVID brought out shutting down.
14: Right.
15: And so that works for a little bit until it doesn't. So somebody's finally brave enough to say, this is what I'm doing. And then to be able to now not just remove that, but add something to it.
14: Mark Jago is my guest, the founder of the Saskatchewan Peer Support Network. 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
14: Well, we've talked about this a couple of times, and I went through the list with you on the air, the advisory committee that has been set up by the federal government to basically help with Canada-U.S. economic relations. The hope really is that there's some guidance that can be given to those that are entrusted to do the trade talks with the United States, which we know, and we've talked about a lot, how challenging that can be. 25 names on this list, a few from Saskatchewan, which is good to see, including Ralph Goodale. Ralph, who spent many years as over three decades as a Liberal MP, held many different portfolios as minister, ag, public safety, a number. Then went on to be the High Commissioner to the United Kingdom, recently done with that opportunity, and now finds himself on this Advisory Council for Canada-U.S. Trade and is joining me in studio. Ralph Goodale, thanks so much for being here.
26: Good morning.
14: Good to have you here. When you got the call for this, what were your thoughts?
26: Well, it really was in many ways the offer you can't refuse. Mm-hmm. And I got the sense in the first meeting of this group on Monday of this week in Ottawa, that of those 25 people around the room, an impressive cross-section of of the Canadian economy and Canadian life generally, and all the regions and sectors of the country. I got the feeling that almost everybody regarded the invitation as an offer they couldn't refuse. This issue now outstanding with the United States is an existential threat to our sovereignty, certainly our economic well-being, and we need all hands on deck to provide the government with the best intelligence and advice that we can possibly give. Now, the government is undoubtedly consulting right across the economy all the time anyway. On Monday morning, before this meeting, they had a national roundtable about agriculture, which was part of the input process. But these people will be regularly on call to be consulted with and to offer their best advice, also their intelligence on what's going on in the United States, because of those 25 folks around the table, they would have quite literally thousands of American contacts, people that they do business with, people who are their competitors, people that are their partners, and they're receiving information all the time about who's saying what to whom and what seems to be influencing the administration in Washington and so forth. And that those little snippets of information and intelligence can be very helpful in positioning the government of Canada in the right way when those negotiations ultimately begin.
14: There's a real keen interest in this, of course, and there's been, you know, lots of discussion about should we have seen more progress by now. Certainly, I think there is an understanding of what some of the stumbling blocks have been through this. What do you see as your role? And what I mean by that, Mr. Goodale, is, you know, every one of you, there's 25 on this committee, you all bring a different background. Your background is very diverse. If you look at the portfolios just in government that you've held, what is your superpower that you're bringing to this committee?
26: Well, no superpower, but a lot of interest and a lot of goodwill. I think the cabinet experience helps in portfolios related to exports, agriculture, natural resources, public safety that deals with all the border issues with the United States, and finance. Those four experiences, and they all at one point or another involve some kind of contentious situation with the United States. That background, I think helps. And I was public safety minister during, the first Trump administration, working with John Kelly, who was the Secretary of Homeland Security. So that background, I think, is useful. The international experience in the UK, that is one of the markets into which we want to diversify more and more in terms of Canadian trade and investment. That's the other part of this equation. Part number one is the negotiation with the United States.
14: Right.
26: Part number two is building up our options everywhere else in the world so we're not as vulnerable, we're not as captive. We have options. And we can exercise those options if the North American market goes sour. And I think the final bit of experience that could be helpful is my Saskatchewan background. And I note the three or four other folks around the table who are from Saskatchewan, but potash, uranium, canola, those are hot topics. They're important topics. They're big money topics in terms of the value to the Canadian economy. Saskatchewan's a very export dependent province, and Saskatchewan's perspective needs to be seen and heard.
14: Ralph Goodale is my guest. He's one of 25 people on an advisory committee the federal government has assembled on Canada-US relations. You mentioned, Mr. Goodale, the other Saskatchewan connections, Candace Lang, who is the president and CEO of the Canadian Chamber of Commerce. Tracy Robinson, president and CEO of the Canadian National Railway. And Ken Seitz, who is the president and CEO of Canadian fertilizer company Nutrien. They all have Saskatchewan roots along with yourself. So I think that's good for us to have four people from our province there. So in those experiences, you talked about ag, you talked about finance, resources. you would have had lots of experiences with the United States. I'm talking particularly the United States. And you mentioned even the first Trump administration in the first 4 years that they were there. Did you learn something there that you think will help you with the advice you're going to give our current negotiators?
26: I think based on that experience, one bit of advice would be there will be a lot of noise. There will be a lot of chaos. That's part of the technique of the current government in the United States. Create a lot of diversions. And then while people are distracted, go in and pick up the pieces. We need to make sure that we're not diverted. We're not following every bright, shiny object down the rabbit hole. We need to have a clear set of Canadian objectives and stay focused and keep our nerve. Keep our, mm-hmm. our back full of steel so that we can withstand the pressure, and recognize that this kind of frenetic, style on the other side of the border, changes quite literally daily. What may be a real show stopping issue today is forgotten tomorrow when they're off on something else. Mm-hmm. So having that focus, and being patient. Don't rush to judgment here. Mm-hmm. This July 1st deadline is not a drop dead date. It is an administrative date. Mm-hmm. Both sides have acknowledged that the discussion will go past July the 1st. So we shouldn't allow ourselves to be cornered or artificially pressured. Remember that we have leverage. For nearly 40 American states, we are their number one market. Canadians buy more from the United States than does the UK, France, China, and Japan combined.
14: Ralph Goodell, former High Commissioner to the United Kingdom, a longtime Liberal MP, and now a member of the Trade Advisory Group that is helping those that are negotiating the CUSMA agreement here on 650 CKOM and 980 CJME.
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13: Let's continue the conversation that we've been listening to of Greg Northey of Pulse Canada and the Ag Transport Coalition, chatting with Real Agriculture's Kelvin Heppner.
14: Are you pleased to see the proposals that the government has laid out there? I know it is kind of a mixed bag, and I've heard from the union side that there's some things in there that they're happy to see the government potentially address, but then they also have deep concerns. It sounds like their backs are raised to the possibility of their ability to strike being restricted here, or the potential of binding arbitration, as you alluded to, being imposed more easily or more frequently. Are you pleased with the direction and the signal that the consultation document sends in terms of the government is paying attention to the economic impact of these labor disruptions?
15: Yeah, it's actually quite comprehensive, and like I said, they've targeted all these certain areas where that I think, or at least we've heard and we've seen through our assessment, are the big stumbling blocks to this, right? Like, ideally, you don't want to reduce the ability for the two parties to negotiate and extract some kind of leverage on each other. I think that's the whole point of the collective bargaining process. But it's been clear through all the strikes we've been through recently, or lockouts, that they're clearly the process just hasn't been working well, right? I mean, the fact we go to the strike or lockout so frequently is sort of a testament to that. And so they've definitely identified the various things, right? How do you get them to negotiation in better faith? Avoid grievance backlog. So they've addressed all these things, and they've proposed. I mean, they

0: They've left it quite open-ended and just have questions like, what do you think about this? But the things they're proposing are quite good, quite targeted, ambitious, I think. And I think clearly you're going to see concern from probably both sides, both labor and employer, in what the government is imposing, because it could be sweeping changes to how they interact with each other. But the fundamental building blocks for the collective bargaining process appear to still be there. Certainly the 107 language, extends it a bit farther, because there's concern that the minister would intervene, would have the ability to intervene. But ideally, if they get everything else right before that, in the pre-negotiation phase and during the negotiation phase, you wouldn't have to have intervention. I think that's the whole point. So yeah, it's very good signals. We were very pleased to see what the government's consulting on here.
1: Is there any talk of expanding the essential worker definition or category? We know, of course, at port, there's certain workers that are under that essential worker definition when it comes to grain handling, but a lot of the supply chain in our agriculture industry isn't under that definition. Is that something that's being considered here?
0: Yeah, so they allude to it more by pointing to other jurisdictions that may have that may bring in more of an economic considerations into how to classify essential workers. But it's not like a major thing they seem to be consulting on. I think that's a real lightning rod in for multiple reasons, and both from the employer and labor. And so I think where they're more focusing is more on process improvements as opposed to that. But again, like I said, they have pointed to other jurisdictions, and so I'm sure there will be input from folks on that. But it's not the major focus for them.
1: You mentioned the websites that the Ag Transport Coalition has launched around this. There's also the consultations underway right now until, I believe, the middle of May sometime at the federal level. What's your call to action to industry, to farmers who are, of course, as we talked about off the top, definitely impacted when these disruptions happen?
0: Yeah, so that's the key, right? So like I said, it's a positive consultation. The government's going to be hearing from multiple people, certainly from labor and potentially employers around, to not take some of the steps that they've outlined in this. And so what's really important for our sector and for all sectors, there's been to many others in this space, is that the government needs to hear from the impacted parties that they do need to take action, that they do need to consider solutions to this problem. And so that's why this website was developed. It gives an opportunity for anybody who logs on, and we're hoping many do in the ag sector, to send a letter to their MP, as well as the important ministers, just flagging that, yes, this is a huge issue, and that we are supportive of change. Because that's what the government needs to hear right now. When they launch a consultation like this, they need a lot of policy cover. They need a lot of support to make important changes like this. And so that's the whole point. On the website, we've got all the various nu the numbers, the economic impacts with all the scenarios we've assessed here. They're all significant. And then it gives an opportunity for everyone to send a letter in and speak directly to their MPs and the ministers about how important it is to solve this problem.
1: All right. Overall, then, Greg, when we look at the transportation situation landscape as we head into another growing season here, any other big topics that you're working on? Of course, the major projects office, I guess there's the expansion at the Port of Montreal at the federal level. Any other, and that's more for container type traffic coming out of ag commodities, or that would include pulses, of course, in that picture. Any other big issues you're working on the transportation file?
0: Yeah, well, look, it's been a fairly decent year for on the rail side. The big thing I think that we're focused, you mentioned the container issue or containers, and obviously we're a big user of that. There's 10 to 12 million tons of grain that moves in containers every year. It gets exported. Pulses and special crops are a big part of that. The Strait of Hormuz has really created a really difficult dynamic for container movements, particularly because because of the fuel surcharges. We're just seeing shipping lines right now, and we're seeing it across the economy. So it's not a surprise, but, you know, we're seeing fuel surcharges on containers start to cost per container up to $1,000, $2,000 in some cases. And so the economic impact of that is acutely impacting, the container side. As well as just service delays, we're just seeing a lot of problems getting containers on vessels, and containers, there's trips being stopped short and being marooned in various places all over the world because they can't make it into the Middle East. And so it's having a big impact. It's really on shippers and the flow of our products. And so one of the things, and we worked a lot on this in the past, was around shipping lines and sort of how do you bring a bit more predictability into that space? These are international companies, so you can't quite do the same things you would do with the railways. And so our big focus is on that and how we can replicate some of the things the US is doing to provide a bit more clarity on fuel surcharges. Right now we face them immediately. You know, you could get a fuel surcharge today and all of a sudden your shipment that you have on the water gets an extra several hundred dollar charge on it. The US has a different system where they have to announce it and it takes 30 days to apply it. And so there's a better ability to manage that in your supply chain. So this is a big focus for us on our side is how do we bring regulatory or policy change in Canada to provide a bit more security to our shippers.
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7: It's 1:31. I'm Maria Robinson. We're finally getting some warm weather, but that also means another day of flooding. At last check, there were 16 active floods in the province, and Highway Hotline shows that the excess water is causing at least 16 road closures. This morning, U.S. President Trump began reviewing the latest Iranian peace proposal to end the war, but some are still skeptical that a deal will be reached anytime soon. His administration is under a lot of pressure, in part thanks to rising gas prices. A man has been charged with second-degree murder after a homicide in North Battleford last Tuesday. Mounties arrested 21-year-old Tyson Cummer in Cutknife yesterday in relation to the murder of 36-year-old Tyson Mosquito on April 28th. And tomorrow is the first Monday of May, and that means over in New York City, fashion's biggest night is almost here. The final preparations of this year's Met Gala are wrapping up. This year's theme is Costume Art. In Regina and southern Saskatchewan, today cloudy with a 30% chance of showers, high of 23. Tonight mainly cloudy with a 30% chance of flurries, low 0. Tomorrow partly cloudy with a high of 7. In Saskatoon and central Saskatchewan, today cloudy with a 30% chance of showers, high 21. Tonight mainly cloudy with a 30% chance of flurries, low minus 1. Tomorrow partly cloudy and high 7. In Regina, mostly cloudy with a west wind at 41 and it's 23. In Saskatoon, mostly cloudy with a northwest wind at 43 and it's 21. It's 1:31. I'm Maria Robinson.
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12: 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SARM, the voice of rural Saskatchewan.
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20: I'm Lindsay Smith with Real Agriculture, and it is time for today's product spotlight. Joining me now, I've got Paul Sinkovich with Vantage Ag. Paul, how are you doing?
21: I'm doing great, Lindsay. Thank you for asking.
20: All right. I'm really excited for this conversation because we haven't chatted in a while. There's lots to update. But we want to start at the beginning for those who maybe aren't aware. Who or what is Vantage Ag?
21: Well, we're a relatively new company, Lindsay. We started about 3 years ago. We are a distribution wholesaler that has the exclusive rights to sell some new fertilizer technology right here in Canada. And we're going into our fourth year, and the results thus far have been outstanding. And our new quantum matrix technology is an absolute game changer.
20: All right. That is a heck of a term. And so I've got to ask, what is quantum matrix technology? Because it sure sounds fancy.
21: Well, it is, and I guess part of what we've learned over the last number number of years with this new technology is, what do we really have? And what we have is, we're building a new category in agriculture. The traditional categories include fertilizers, pesticides, inoculants, biologicals. We've all heard those. Our new category is called quantum matrix crop inputs. This category is defined as products that are engineered through our quantum forage process, which involves the direct synthesis of the active. And so the fundamental units are between 0.15 nanometers to 5 nanometers. And they don't really exist in a as free particles. They are packaged into a micron scale cluster, offering a balance of reactivity and stability at unprecedented levels. This unique approach improves input predictability in real-world conditions and significantly boosts efficiency. This increase in use efficiency is unprecedented as we compare it to existing products and formulations. Now, just to give you an example, 500 mils an acre of our new nitrogen replaces approximately 180 pounds of urea. We're taking that use efficiency from, you know, on the prairies for urea, it's probably in that 30 to 40% range, taking it right up to almost 100%. And what we've learned over the last 3 years with farmer trials and third-party data is that the best ROI for growers is our quantum matrix two-pass system. Now, this data shows that splitting the same nutrient rate into two applications without increasing the total product use improves consistency and performance, proving that this two-pass system strategy be the most consistent approach.
20: So a two-pass system, when am I doing these two passes? What's the recommendation?
21: Excellent question. That's what we've learned. If we're front-loading all of our products, we weren't getting the consistent results. And so the way that we recommend this technology, plain and simple, is if a farmer gets his crop to that first herbicide application timing healthy, so whatever starter blend they need to get it to that point in time, then we can take it over from there. And so the first herbicide application timing would be your first application. And then the second one can be second herbicide or even fungicide timing.
20: Okay.
21: And so what we're doing with this two-pass system is it shifts fertility from a single early season application to a program that feeds the crop exactly when it needs nutrition throughout its growth cycle. And it's really cool because we've seen some amazing results. And when we're talking about, you know, a fifth of the price of granular fertilizer, we're also seeing some big numbers when it comes to ROI.
20: All right. So walk me through, what are some of the benefits that growers have seen in using this technology? What are you hearing from your growers?
21: What we've been hearing over the last 3 years from our grower customers and our dealer customers is we are drastically reducing the need for salt-based granular fertilizer. We now have the technology to give the crop what it needs when it needs it. A great example of that is sulfur and canola. A lot of farmers are front-loading their sulfur at seeding time. Canola doesn't actually need a lot of sulfur until it starts to bolt and bloom. So now you can apply our sulfur at fungicide timing, which is a much better time to apply sulfur. So now we're feeding the crops at the right time. We're drastically improving nutrient use efficiency. We're also helping crops adapt to changing weather patterns and stress tolerance. A quick example of that is we've had a lot of farmers applying our potassium product at fungicide timing. Now, I've never even heard of that one before, but potassium is a very important nutrient to help the plant manage water. So we get into those hot summer days in July, we've seen a lot of great results with added potassium at fungicide timing because it helps manage the stomata evaporation and managing the water in the plant. So we're just delivering more consistent fertility results across seasons. And again, we're, you know, drastically increasing farmers' ROI on their fertility investment.
20: Now, for those who have questions, want to know more, want to know how to get their hands on some of this product, where can they go for more information?
21: The easiest place to go is vantage.ag. That's our website. There's forms on there. They can ask us questions and we can answer them quickly. We work with independent dealers across Canada.
20: Wonderful. Okay, that's vantage.ag. That's AG, of course, not egg. AG at the end. Paul, thanks so much for joining me here on the show. Really appreciate it.
21: Thanks for having us, Lindsay.
1: There is a great piece in the Calgary Herald, and it may be across the network, written by Kim McConnell, who is a Canadian Agricultural Hall of Famer, Order of Canada, former, well, one of the founders of AdFarm, actually. He's written a piece, great column, getting a lot of attention in social media. You should check it out. Canada's quietest $20 billion mega project happens every spring in agriculture. Great piece and truly a celebration of really what happens here at this time of the year. And the fact that, you know, for the moment, like, farmers are getting the crop in the ground. There's calving that is happening, of course, which is also a big piece of what happens in the springtime. And the amount of risk that is in the market right now. But what this leads to in the value that agriculture creates, not only for food on the table, but also fuel as well, for example. So it is a great celebration piece of the industry and really puts some numbers around it. And really is a true celebration of what the contribution of agriculture is to not only the Alberta and Western Canadian economy, but really Canada. And it's interesting to think of it that way. I haven't really necessarily myself thought about it as that $20 billion mega project. In a week where we're talking about, you know, Canadian Sovereign Fund and things like that, yeah, we're doing some mega projects every year across the Western Canadian Prairie. So a really great piece by Kim McConnell, and encourage everybody to check it out. It's on the Calgary Herald website, and it may even be the National Post. You have to check it out. Coming up next on Real Ag on the Weekend, we've got the Beef Market Update with Ann Wasco right after this.
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1: 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And of course, we're joined, as always, by Ann Wasco with the Gateway Livestock Exchange. And it is great to chat with you after a number of different weeks off here because of schedules. And you've been in the middle of calving season. How's that going?
5: Snowstorms. Not a snowstorm today, I'll just be clear. But a week ago, yes. Yeah. So that's spring in Western Canada.
1: Yeah, and we've really seen across the Western Canadian prairies, the Northern Plains as well, as we're really into calving, really up and down weather. One day short sleeves, the next day we're in winter jackets and in toques or beanies, however you're going to put that. And it presents some challenges, and yeah, at a time where those calves that are hitting the ground, they are worth something.
5: Yes, as we've called them, little golden nuggets. Yeah, so you don't want to be losing many of those. And so, yeah, those are the weather conditions are challenging for sure. And everybody's at a different place. You know, early calvers are on the back end of it, but some would have been right into the middle of the height of their calving season when some of these storms have hit, and cold. Yeah, anyways, challenges. Today is May the 1st, though, and it's bright and sunny, and I'm going to call spring on the way now, finally. Maybe straight to summer. I don't know.
1: Ann Wasco's called spring. I love it. Okay. Now, consistent spring. That's what I'm looking forward to. What a wild week in the U.S. cash market.
5: I love talking about these kinds of weeks. I mean, I would never go out and predict a $10 jump in U.S. live cattle prices, but that's exactly what happened on the fat cattle market this week in the U.S. So let's start with that. Southern trade, Texas, Kansas trade, $2.56. That's $10 higher than last week. Yes, last week. And in the north, the dress sales are coming in right around $4 delivered dressed. So that's $14 higher than last week on the dressed market. So just an absolutely explosive week. Thank you very much. We flipped the calendar to May. It was kind of interesting. So this is easily into new highs, new cash highs. The April live cattle contract yesterday, so that was its expiry date, obviously, and it closed at an all-time high over 258. Never seen a closure there. And I remember even just back to when February live cattle expired at 244. That was $14 ago, and we thought that was good. So, I mean, this market just continues to perform in an absolutely remarkable way.
1: Wild.
5: Now, it is wild. So the next piece we're going to be watching for is that cutout, that wholesale price. Is it coming along with it? Well, it gained $5 this week. It's been slow. So 388 is where the choice closed at last night. The select is sitting back about $2. So like I said, that's $5 higher than last week. So it's obviously on a much slower grind higher than the cash market. But as we've already alluded to, we've just flipped the calendar into May. So our, you know, that time for beef to shine in terms of demand is right in front of us. We've got Mother's Day coming up, Memorial Day. We've got the Father's Day. And then, of course, the grilling season. as we head into summer. So I think the cutout's going to keep moving. I'm going to watch. So we're at 388 today. Most analysts are looking for that number to get up towards $4, and that's kind of would be in line. Now these prices, John or Sean, just are they're already 15. These wholesale prices are already 15% higher than last year, and we're still looking for it to come some more. So we're in new territory, no question about it. But we do need to see this wholesale price catch up a little bit.
1: This is where this is the decision-making challenge for the feed yard. They continue to place cattle at a loss, and we get rewarded with record high prices. And we know, and this is the challenge, this doesn't last forever. But trying to time it and decide when that last forever ends is really a big challenge. And there's big money on the table here. And I don't envy that decision-making. This is a tough one.
5: No, and let's just, excuse me, just finish on that Alberta market. We did see it jump as well. So for those listening, we saw the dress sales for fat cattle here in the West, 560 to 565 delivered. That's $9 to $10 higher than last week. So that's going to put, the live average in that high 330s towards 340 for the live market here in Western Canada. So again, these are new highs. We peaked last fall, if you recall, just shy of 320. So we're well into new territory. And if you look at the chart on fed cattle prices in Alberta, since the start of this year, each week has just inched higher, higher, higher. Well, this is more than inching when you jump $10, but just has continued to grind higher solidly. And we're into May. So just absolutely remarkable. I did want to mention while we were talking about nuggets, we've started to see on some of the forward sales, the team and the DLMS sales, some forward pricing for fall delivery. Obviously on some grass cattle coming off grass, but also on some 2026, calf crop, numbers. So there's more I see on today's listing. There's more for sale as well. But last week, just to give you an idea, some Saskatchewan calves, at $550. For October delivery this fall, bringing right around $4,000 Canadian.
1: And what weight would that be?
5: I-50. So that's kind of set the pace. And so I think, you know, we'll certainly see more forward pricing, and that's great. I mean, there's an opportunity to, you want to manage from price, some price risk and take some risk off the table. There you go. So, you know, I think bottom line, Sean, we've got North American cattle supply still very small.
1: Yes.
5: This Mexican border has been closed since late 24. You know, we're talking a year and a half now. So the supply side is just plain old tight. And so then the other piece that we keep wondering about is the demand side. And I read an analyst just yesterday say, you know, beef demand has been reliable and remarkable, end of quote. So, I mean, like you say, we're all trying to figure out when does this demand piece kind of run out of steam? The answer right now is not yet.
1: One thing I keep on hearing in U.S. circles is concern that the longer this border between Mexico and the U.S. stays closed, the greater the probability that Mexico becomes, say, a boxed beef exporter versus a live cattle, feeder cattle exporter. In the future, is that a reasonable concern?
5: Oh, for sure, I think so, Sean. As we go forward, depending on the timing and the timing to build some infrastructure and all the rest of it. But you know, I think even looking back to what happened for us in Canada back in 2003, I mean, we're not exporting the kind of numbers that we used to in terms of live cattle pre BSE. We still export cattle, certainly, because the U.S. is the most valuable, highest price market in the world. And that will still be the case for Mexican cattle as well. There's still going to be the economic driver to move cattle into the U.S. But, at the same time, this infrastructure is likely going to continue to expand and grow the longer this happens. So I don't think it's an all or nothing, but I do think things get spread out and things will change just like it did between Canada and the U.S. after 2003.
1: That was Ann Wasco with the Gateway Livestock Exchange. Yeah, that closure of that Mexico-U.S. border due to New World Screwworm has definitely had an impact on the market at a time where still searching for both Canada and the U.S. to expand the cow herd, and it has been somewhat elusive. If you have any feedback on today's show, we'd love to hear from you. 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

0: 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Just, you know, now that we can repair more devices and people are more aware of it, it's really surging.
1: That's great. And hopefully this interview can help as well. I really appreciate your time, Mark, and your expertise. Is there a website that we can direct listeners to?
0: Bestbuy.ca, you know, has a lot of the information we talked about today.
1: And probably a Geek Squad icon as well when you're there.
0: Absolutely. Yeah, there's a services section that can give you definitely more detailed information on a lot of this stuff.
1: Thank you so much once again, Mark.
0: Yeah, you too. Thank you.
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1: 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Not a day goes by we don't hear about yet another scam, or a data breach, or a fraudulent attack of some sort. And the one circulating right now might be one you didn't expect, though teenagers and their parents might be well aware of these. And so I wanted to spread the word if it can help save someone out there listening to this show in radio land or podcast land. And we've got an expert on to share the details with us to talk about prom dress scams. Yes, this is a thing. We're joined by Koser Kenning, Vice President in Visa's Risk and Security Business. Welcome to the show, Koser. Good to talk to you.
8: Thank you, Mark. Good talking to you, too.
1: Forgive that long-winded introduction, but before we talk about the latest scams tied to prom season, unbelievable, please first tell us a bit about the investment Visa has made to combat fraud over the years. It's been substantial.
8: It is substantial. It's a significant amount. So Visa has invested over $13 billion in the past 5 years on technology and infrastructure, and that's including fraud and security to help keep the ecosystem safe. Now, that investment actually goes towards technology, data, and of course, our subject matter experts who are focused on stopping fraud before it even reaches our consumers.
1: I just want to repeat that, because that's $13 billion with a B. So 13,000 million. That's a huge number. Congratulations. Yeah, I don't think a lot of people know that. And I have, by the way, had the privilege of talking with your colleagues like Michael Jabara and Dan Munson over the years about various scams that we need to know about. And so thank you, Koser, for the work that you do. With that in mind, let's now chat about what I call prom dress scams. I read about this again the other day, but for those who aren't aware of these, what are we talking about here exactly?
8: Yeah, so these are really

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11: Today is International Bereaved Mother's Day. And we have two very special guests, two moms, two women who have lost a child, sharing their story and how they're getting through it. Andrea Schick and Jill Lee, thank you so much for joining the show.
12: Thank you for having us.
13: Thanks, Jen.
11: Now, Andrea, you lost a 4.5-year-old, Sebastian. Jill, you lost an 18-year-old, Alyssa.
12: Mm-hmm.
11: In those first few days, What got you through it? Do you even remember it? Was it a fog?
14: I feel for myself, it was a complete fog. I remember bits and pieces of it. I think what got me through it was I have really supportive friends and family that were very caring, and I knew that they loved me, and that's what got me through. They were there constantly. And for my two best friends, they were there from the night it happened, and they stayed with me. Because my husband worked out of town, and so they would take turns staying overnight with me. I just have amazing friends and family. That's what helped me.
11: Let me guess. I'm guessing they didn't say, if there's anything we can do to help, please let us know.
14: Oh my God. I had clients showing up at the door with baskets of food. Everybody was just so amazing. Alyssa's friends were showing up. There's a lot of it that is definitely blank. You know, like that I can't remember because you're in shock.
11: Mm.
14: It's a lot, but I definitely had the support of my friends, family, clients.
11: It sounds like for you, that looks like people just...
14: They jumped in.
11: Jumped in. They're not asking, hear me, please, if you don't know this person really, really, really well, they might not want you to just show up at the house. But if you are close to that person, mm-hmm. maybe don't wait to be asked. Maybe just show up and just start cleaning or cooking or doing laundry or something.
14: Yes. That is like the key when something like that happens. I had people cleaning my bathrooms, and I also had a 14-year-old and a 2.5-year-old at the time. And so I wasn't capable of actually looking after him and at all. And nor was my husband. He was in the same state, but he was functioning better than I was because he just went into action mode.
11: Right.
14: So I just felt helpless.
11: Mm. Andrea, did you have a strong support system?
13: Absolutely.

0: that honestly, it's the only reason that we are still alive today.
1: Mm-hmm.
0: Because our situation was different than Jill's. We had 2 months in the hospital. So those first few days of Sebastian being in the hospital, those are the days that I don't remember at all. And then we had 2 months of progressively losing him. So that complex grief that we were dealing with ahead of time, knowing that even if he survives, he's not going to be the same child. And then over time, realizing what the outcome is going to be. So those days and weeks following, same thing, people showing up with food, dropping it off, not wanting to stay and visit because we don't have that in us.
1: Yeah.
0: And your community and your family just really showing up for you.
1: Mm-hmm.
0: If somebody asks you, what can I do? You don't have an answer for it at that time. You don't know what you need. What you need is your child back.
1: Mm-hmm. Right.
0: Often people ask me, what can I do for somebody who's struggling? Just put together a basket of food, anything. We had young children. I remember one of our friends came over just with a whole bunch of lunch type things, just finger food, throw together some sandwiches, ingredients, easy things.
1: Yeah.
0: So it wasn't, you know, a casserole or anything. It was like, this is something to feed your kids. Here's some chicken nuggets, right?
1: Yeah.
0: That was great because that's what we needed for people to help with our own sanity in terms of like, hey, I'm going to help you get in the shower today.
2: 100%.
0: Yes. I'm going to make sure that your bed sheets are changed because literally...
2: You got nothing.
0: You got nothing.
1: Yeah.
0: You're on exactly zero.
2: Yep.
1: Yeah. You're going to go wash your hair and I'm going to take care of the kids.
2: Yeah.
1: Something like that.
2: Because you don't even feel like showering.
1: Right.
2: You don't feel like getting out of bed.
1: Yeah.
2: Yeah, you don't care. You just want your kid back, and how could this have happened? And the reality of it is just, it's lost.
0: Yep.
2: You don't, yeah.
1: Mm.
2: It's the most, I don't know what the word is, like it's the most, it's hard to describe the feeling of helpless.
0: I always felt like I was in this parallel universe that this couldn't possibly be happening to me. This
2: exactly.
0: is happening to somebody else. And this isn't my life.
2: Yep.
0: And I just kept waiting for it to go back to the way that it was.
2: Yep.
0: And you know that that's not happening. But your brain, it's almost like it's fractured.
2: Mm-hmm.
0: That you can't understand how it's happening.
2: Yep.
0: Your brain cannot fathom it.
2: I can remember the RCMP, me phoning the RCMP and saying, are you sure?
1: Was it her?
2: Was it her? Or was it someone else? And not that I would wish that upon anybody having their child gone too. But I was like, are you sure?
1: Mm.
2: You know, this can't be happening.
1: Fractured.
2: Yep. Just broken.
1: And let's talk about today. It never goes away? Still fractured?
2: Definitely. There's a part of you that's still fractured. And I think that you always will be fractured, no matter how you paint it. You know, you're able to keep going to work and taking care of your family, because those are things you have to do. Your other kids still need you. Your family still needs you. You just keep going because you have to. You know, mm-hmm. There's no other choice.
1: Did you ever feel like, you know what? I am just never, never going to have joy again. I'm never going to laugh. There's never any happiness left for me.
2: 100%. I felt like lost. Like, I was like, I'm never going out again. I'm never doing anything. I can remember going to get a dress at Le Chateau with my two girlfriends. And I remember putting a couple on for her funeral.
1: Mm.
2: And I remember standing in the fitting room just being like, I don't care. Like, I don't care what I'm wearing. I don't care what I look like. I had lost 15 pounds in that first week. I don't care about what I look like at this,
1: yeah.
2: at this funeral I'm having to have for my child.
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1: When we come back, let's talk about how you allowed yourself to feel happy, what it was like for you to live with this grief and this sadness that you are never going to You are never going to be free from, and yet at the same time, let yourself laugh. 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
1: It's 3:30. I'm Maria Robinson. A wind warning has been issued for southeast Saskatchewan, stretching between the U.S. border up past Wolseley and out to Ogama. It encompasses Estevan and Weyburn, and winds could gust over 90 kilometers an hour this afternoon. On top of the wind, parts of the province are dealing with floods, with 18 active incidents in the province at last check. A bear spray attack during a North Battleford church service this morning left 25 people, including several children, needing medical treatment. Mounties got a call around 10:40 a.m. about a man who'd walked into St. Paul's Anglican Church and bear sprayed inside. RCMP say early investigation shows it wasn't a hate crime. This morning, U.S. President Trump began reviewing the latest Iranian peace proposal to end the war, but some are still skeptical that a deal will be reached anytime soon. And tomorrow is the first Monday of May, and that means fashion's biggest night is almost here. The final preparations of this year's Met Gala are wrapping up. This year's theme is costume art. In Regina and southern Saskatchewan, tonight mainly cloudy with a 30% chance of flurries after midnight, low zero. Tomorrow partly cloudy with a high of 7. In Saskatoon and central Saskatchewan, tonight mainly cloudy with a 30% chance of flurries after midnight, low minus 1. Tomorrow partly cloudy and high 7. In Regina, mostly cloudy with a northwest wind at 43 and it's 22. In Saskatoon, cloudy with a northwest wind at 38 and it's 18. It's 3:31. I'm Maria Robinson.
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1: Welcome back to A Better Life with Jen Dean. We talk about the hard things. We want to have a better life, and sometimes that means looking the hardest thing in the eye. And today, on International Bereaved Mother's Day, we are speaking to two moms who have had to go through the unthinkable, and they've lost a child. Now, they are going to carry their kids, Sebastian and Alyssa, forever and always. But how are you finding a way to be present, to even, dare I say, be happy? Andrea Schick and Jill Lee on the show today, sharing what it's been like for them learning how to get through losing a child. What would it mean for you if you were to be happy now?
0: Well, I am happy now.
1: Okay.
0: Yeah. It took a long time for me to wrap my head around that I can carry that grief and still be present for my family and be happy and be joyful at the same time while holding space.
1: And it doesn't mean you're betraying
0: exactly
1: Sebastian.
0: Yeah, you're not moving on.
17: Mm-mm.
0: You don't move on from the death. You carry them with you through all phases of life and all of the amazing things that happens with your friends and your family and your children, and you're still carrying that loss with you the whole time.
2: Because I think your grief, your joy, your happy is all braided now. It's kind of weaved in together.
1: That's one thing I will say. Unfortunately, none of us would have wanted this. Nobody wants to lose a child. And we would trade it all for our child back.
17: Mm-hmm.
1: But one thing I have noticed with people that have gone through the most horrible, both of you, Andrea and Jill, I've seen in you this ability to cry and laugh at the same time, which is so rare. and yet you can do both. Jill?
2: I think to be happy, it looks much different now. You know, like how you used to laugh from your toes before your child died is very different than how you laugh now. Because there's always a little part of me that feels guilty because she can't do that anymore. Mm-hmm. She can't laugh. She can't have fun.
1: So you shouldn't be able to.
2: So I shouldn't be able to either. I agree with Andrea. Like, there does come a time where you do laugh. It's just not the same laughter as you once, how you once laughed. It's still joyful and happy, and you're happy with, you know, how funny your other little kids are, which I think really keeps you going, mm-hmm. is watching your other kids laugh.
1: Does it feel like that laughter came at a price? Does it feel like that laughter is worth more now than it was before?
2: It's got to be really funny. Like, I think, yeah, like, I can still laugh now, and I can still be funny, and I can still, which I appreciate now. Because before I thought I'd never laugh again, and things would never be joyful, and I would never overcome how I felt in those early days, right? Because you just, you know, you honestly feel like you just want to not be around in those couple first days.
1: Yeah.
2: You know, you just, the real part of it is you don't want to be there either.
1: No.
2: Because you'd rather be them than have them gone.
1: Mm.
2: You know?
1: Yeah.
2: So you really have to work through those emotions. And other kids, my other kids kept me going. My family kept me going. That was the only way I made it through.
1: I'm hearing lots of guilt too. Like, mm-hmm. I'm hearing guilt for feeling like I can never be happy again, because if I do, I'm going to betray my child that is gone. But then it sounds like there's also potentially guilt for my kids that are here now. I'm not fully present with them. And then, mm-hmm. so then you try and do the work to be there for them. And maybe then you start to laugh at something they do, but then you feel guilty because now am I betraying? Tell me, Andrea, does any of that resonate?
0: I think very much I struggled to be present for my two younger kids in the first few years after losing Sebastian. And I very much feel like I was not the mom that I was supposed to be. And I still don't think I am, to a certain extent. I sometimes jokingly say that David Attenborough raised our middle son for the first 2 years after that, because he just watched Blue Planet nonstop.
1: Right.
0: So yep. I think that's a reasonable parenting substitute. As we go through our lives, Jill and I both have full-time jobs.
2: Mm-hmm.
0: And I think unless somebody knows us, they would never know what we're carrying day to day.
2: Agreed.
0: Jill said she's really good at compartmentalizing.
2: Very
0: and
2: much.
0: I think that it takes so much energy to do that every day. And I think that's why grief is so exhausting, is because you're always compartmentalizing this loss. You're carrying it with you and learning how to still be present. And we both work at jobs where we are meeting needs for other people.
1: Yeah.
2: Yeah.
0: Then we have to go home at the end of the day after giving so much of yourself and compartmentalizing that.
2: Mm-hmm.
0: And then you still have to be present for the rest of your family or whatever your other commitments are, your friends, your grandkids, whatever it is that your yeah. requirements are. It just keeps going. And I feel like there's just so much exhaustion that comes with that part of grief. I don't think anybody says this anymore, and if they do, they shouldn't, that, you know, I didn't know you were still struggling with that, or are you over it yet?
1: Oh, no.
0: You know, no, I have never had anybody say that to me, because I feel like people are just more aware. I think that's really important, just to understand that the people that are walking around with you carrying that loss, they're just flipping exhausted all the time.
1: Mm-hmm. Yeah. Emotionally exhausted, mentally yes. exhausted, everything is harder, yeah. physically exhausted.
0: But she did ask us how we carry joy in our lives, yeah. and we did not talk about
2: that. No, we didn't.
0: Let's talk about that now, Jill.
2: Oh, well, joy in our lives. There's many things to be joyful for. I mean, my 16-year-old puts a smile on my face. He's a funny guy, and he's a great kid, and, you know, he makes me laugh. But I would agree with Andrea that trying to still be the parent you wanted to be before your child dies. It's really hard to be that parent now because you need to be present. Mm-hmm. So I really have to focus on being present with him. And sometimes I'm not. But I'm very grateful and joyful for him. And that does bring joy to my life. And my friends bring joy to my life. And we have good laughs. I think over time, you just have to, it's something you have to learn. I would say it's a learned thing that you have to learn to be able to laugh and not feel guilty and learn to still enjoy your life somehow and carry the grief. Because your grief never goes away. Mm. But I think you need to relearn how to accept the fact that you can still be happy and laugh without feeling guilty.
0: Mm-hmm. I think to learn to be really gracious with yourself as well, that, mm-hmm. you know, this is a new iteration of yes. yourself afterwards. This is Jill 2.0.
2: I know.
0: Andrea 2.0. 2.0. Hopefully more than 2.0. Hopefully we've evolved more than that.
2: I hope
0: but
2: so.
0: It's okay that you're going out and you're having fun, and yep. then maybe 5 seconds later you are crying, and your friends are okay with that.
2: Yeah.
0: I've cried walking down the aisles at Costco.
2: Yes.
0: And just to say, this is fine, right? And then knowing that you can just move on to whatever is the next thing mm-hmm. and not judging yourself too harshly. Quite frankly, other people don't judge you harshly either because they're just more concerned about their own lives, right?
2: It's very true.
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1: Andrea Schick and Jill Lee are the guests today on A Better Life with Jen Dean. They have lost a child, which is, of course, the club that none of us want to be in. And yet they are here. They are getting through it. What would you say to someone who's going through grief? And it could be losing a child. It could be something else, losing a parent, sickness, whatever that is. There are all kinds of grief. What would you say to them?
0: I think that over time, your grief changes. It doesn't get easier, but it does change. Initially, it is your entire world. It's your whole life. And that over time, your world does expand again. Mm-hmm. And your grief, it occupies the same volume of space that it did before. But your world gets bigger around it. And as much as we said, it seemed bizarre that life continued for other people while we were suffering through our loss. As we move forward, our lives continue as well, and our lives continue to grow and take shape while we're still holding space for ourselves and our loss and our children with it.
1: Yeah. Jill, what would you say to someone who's going through grief? They've lost a loved one.
2: Be kind to yourself. Because sometimes I feel like in early grief, we're really hard on ourselves of all the shoulda, coulda, wouldas. How did I let this happen? I feel like you need to be kind to yourself and let people help you. I feel like sometimes your pride doesn't allow that because you think you're Wonder Woman and you can get through it. But you sometimes can't. You need the help of other people. And so let them help you.
1: Let them help you.
2: Find your people. That's another thing. Find your people, someone you can relate to that's gone through it. I know that was really important for me, is to find someone that could understand what that hurt felt like, that heartache.
0: You really feel like I'm the only person who has gone through this.
2: You do.
0: And Jill was one of the people that reached out to me in early days because she knew what it was like.
2: I was just heartbroken for you. I just can remember all of it. And I just was so sad. And I was like, how could this happen to someone else I know? That's not fair.
0: And in trying to find your people, there are groups available. With the internet now, you can find anything. It doesn't even need to be a local group, but there are people that can help you with this and want to help you with this.
2: There is a group that my friend Wanda, I found her a year after she had just lost her son in a car accident. So we really connected. And we spent every single week together for 2 years because she was off work. And so she would come to my house every Thursday and we would hang out for hours and hours. And she would watch Zaid while I went to counseling. She would do all the things. Mm-hmm. And we went to this 5-week grief course, but then that's when it ends, right? So there's nothing after that. So we thought, well, how do we do this? And so she created a page on Facebook that says Regina Forever Moms and Area. And so you can be added to the group. You can say as much as you want or as little as you want. And we just felt like it was really important to have somewhere after the grief sessions ended because our grief doesn't end. So we say every child's name on their date of their angelversary date and everybody's name on the day of their birthday. So everybody, all the moms on the page, we say just to support and, you know, talk if you want or not.
1: Andrea Schick and Jill Lee, thank you so much for your courage and your honesty and sharing your heart. Thank you for telling us about Alyssa and Sebastian and letting us hold space for you today. We are so grateful for you. Thanks for joining the show.
2: Thanks for having us.
8: Thank you, Jen.
1: Today, we've heard from Andrea and Jill about what their grief has looked like for them after losing a child. If any part of this conversation has been hard for you, it's been heavy, I want you to know that you're not alone. Remember, grief can feel very, very isolating. There are resources. You can always call or text 211 in Saskatchewan, and a real person will reach out and get you connected through text, over the phone. Find resources for you. Also, there is a website, mygrief.ca. It is offered by Canadian Virtual Hospice. It was developed by people who have been there along with grief specialists. From that website, mygrief.ca, there's a video interview with Emma, who lost her child just over a year ago.
9: You don't have any control over grief. And the pain of losing a child, it's so physically painful. You cannot touch it all the time. You can only touch it for moments. And there's this shock that's like anesthesia immediately after your child dies where you just don't feel anything. You're numb. And slowly over time, you process it. Or you feel it. But that I have never felt physical pain like that. Like, it's unbearable. If you were to feel it all the time, it would kill you. It would kill you. I am absolutely certain of it. So, you know, I'm a year out now and I touch it more often and I sit in it more often, but I don't have any control about when it comes out. I don't. It just happens.
1: 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Reach out to anyone you know who's lost a child. Check in with them. If you know them well enough, go to them. Roll up your sleeves. Bring them a meal. Fold their laundry. Help them out. Show them you care. Don't wait to be asked. If you're close to that person, don't wait to be asked. Building a better life means we are taking care of the people around us, our neighbors, our family, our friends. As always, you can reach out to me. 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
13: It's 4 o'clock. I'm Maria Robinson. Flooded roads, and now a wind warning in Saskatchewan. A shocking incident during a Sunday morning church service, and the countdown is on for fashion's biggest night of the year. In Regina, mostly cloudy and 22. In Saskatoon, cloudy and 18. A wind warning has been issued in southeast Saskatchewan. It stretches down to the U.S. border, all the way up to Kennedy and out past Radville, including cities like Weyburn and Estevan. Severe wind gusts could reach over 90 kilometers an hour this afternoon. But it's not just wind that people are dealing with. At last check, there's 18 active floods in the province. Highway Hotline is still showing that Highway 9 between Kenora and Wadena has been shut down, and there's at least 15 other roads closed due to floods. In the Kelvington area, flooding is once again washing over roads and damaging infrastructure as spring runoff moves through. Farmer Sandy Lowndes says she's used to it.
25: Well, there's a lot of flooding. It's almost becoming routine here now that these road close signs go up.
13: Lowndes says crews are often left repairing the same roads year after year as water continues to flow through them. A bear spray attack during a North Battleford church service this morning left 25 people, including several children, needing medical treatment. Mounties got the call around 10:40 a.m. about a man who'd walked into St. Paul's Anglican Church and bear sprayed the inside. Churchgoers held the suspect until RCMP arrived and he was arrested, but no charges have been laid yet. RCMP say early investigation shows it wasn't a hate crime. A man has been charged with second-degree murder after a homicide in North Battleford last Tuesday. Mounties arrested 21-year-old Tyson Cummer in Cutknife yesterday in relation to the murder of 36-year-old Tyson Mosquito on April 28th. Mosquito was found injured in an alley by RCMP and later died in the hospital. This morning, U.S. President Trump began reviewing the latest Iranian peace proposal to end the war. But some are skeptical a deal will be reached anytime soon. ABC's Martha Raddatz has the details.
26: This proposal is much like the other proposals the Iranians have given with things they are asking for that President Trump is just not going to go for. His key thing here, of course, is the nuclear program. Even though they've said they've obliterated the nuclear program, we heard Pete Hegseth say this week, they they still have ambitions. They also still have enriched uranium, and I think that is a key sticking point.
13: The Trump administration is under a lot of pressure to reach a deal, in part thanks to the rising cost of gas, which got up to $1.89 a liter in Saskatchewan this week. And also this week, another two homes opened up in Saskatoon for youth. The alcohol and drug-free homes are run by EGADS, a youth services nonprofit. Last summer, 16-year-old Izzy moved into an EGADS home and says before that, no one noticed she was skipping school for months.
3: I would skip every class and just go to the school, but camp out in the bathroom because I didn't understand any of the stuff.
13: Izzy says the EGAD staff worked with her school to help catch her up. In Saskatoon, travelers can already fly direct to Ottawa, but Regina passengers are still making connections. Now, Regina Airport Authority CEO James Bogus says the airport is working to change that, pitching airlines like Porter to bring direct service to the capital.
14: We also have given them, in our view, a very aggressive incentive package, which includes marketing and awareness, which includes their ability to operate to that city for less dollars, at least in the initial period.
13: Bogus says bringing Ottawa flights to Regina would better serve southern Saskatchewan, but there's no timeline yet. And tomorrow is the first Monday of May, and that means fashion's biggest night is almost here.
15: Thinking I can
16: florals
15: do
16: for spring. Groundbreaking.
13: The final preparations of the Met Gala are wrapping up. This year's theme is costume art. The latest local news is as close as your phone. Check out CKOM.com and CJME.com, Saskatchewan's homepages for news. It's 4:04. Sports from the Green Zone. In the NHL, the puck just dropped for the elimination game between the Montreal Canadiens, who are facing off against Tampa Bay Lightning. The Canadiens are the last Canadian team left in the playoffs. On Friday, the Habs lost 1-0 in overtime. Staying on the ice, the Prince Albert Raiders are on the cusp of becoming the WHL Eastern Conference champions after a 6-3 win Friday night over Medicine Hat. The Raiders lead that series now 3-2. Game 6 is this evening at 6. And over in the NBA, the Raptors will be playing Game 7 of their first round series tonight. The Toronto team tied the series with an overtime win against the Cleveland Cavaliers on Friday. And the Jays didn't manage to grab that fourth straight win against the Twins in Minneapolis today. They closed out their four-game series with a 4-3 loss. It's 4:05. In Regina and southern Saskatchewan, tonight mainly cloudy with a 30% chance of flurries after midnight, low plus one. Tomorrow, partly cloudy with a 30% chance of flurries changing to rain in the morning, high six. In Saskatoon and central Saskatchewan, tonight mainly cloudy with a 30% chance of flurries after midnight, low plus one. Tomorrow, partly cloudy with a 30% chance of flurries changing to rain in the afternoon, high eight. Across Saskatchewan today, Battle Ford 17, Prince Albert 15, Swift Current 22, Weyburn 23, Estevan 24, Yorkton 17, Moose Jaw 23. In Regina, mostly cloudy with a northwest wind at 44 and it's 22. In Saskatoon, cloudy with a northwest wind at 43 and it's 18. It's 4:06. I'm Maria Robinson.
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17: Good morning. Welcome to Garden Talk on 650 CKOM and 980 CJME. I'm Jay Thomas. The whole gang's back together. Morning, Rick.
18: Good morning.
17: Morning, Jill.
19: Good morning.
17: And here we go. We're a lot less snow than the last week that you guys would have done Garden Talk without me. Wow.
19: My grass is turning green.
17: Already. Yeah. I noticed like the ditches and around the city, you know, I'm starting to see that green pop up. It's mostly the quack grass, though, that goes quick.
18: Green fast.
17: Green fast, right?
19: True.
17: But yeah, we're starting to see a little bit of hint of spring and some really nice weather. Yesterday was beautiful. That was one of those like, oh, picture perfect spring days.
19: Everybody was out for a walk and cutting back their perennials in their yard. I saw a lot of yard work being done as I was driving home.
18: Still ice on the lake, though.
19: Yeah.
17: Oh, yeah. In front of your place?
18: Yeah, in front of my place.
17: Really?
18: Yeah. Just a Sherpa out there. going
19: my boys were out there out with the binoculars scoping out, there's some open water there. Maybe we can go fishing there. There's some open water there. Maybe we can go fishing there. I was like, guys, just wait a week. Like,
17: yeah, no kidding.
19: Some time.
17: It's interesting though, because a lot of lakes are going to be very full. In fact, I've seen pictures. My family's got a cabin at Waka Lake. Yep. And that's like, there's a little beach kind of in front of, it's a lakefront cabin. And there was a beach in front of it. It's kind of all just grown in with grass. That is underwater right now.
19: Oh, wow.
17: And it's not done melting around there at all.
18: And there's another rain system coming through Saskatchewan this weekend.
17: Oh, is there?
18: Yeah.
17: Okay. So, I mean, we're going to see some interesting things happen now with maybe possibly too much water in some places. And like you were saying last weekend.
18: And down in the south, I guess it'd be the southwest. They're just bone dry.
17: Stuff. Right. Yeah.
18: Yeah.
17: Yeah. So I know it's not a blanket statement, but it's some different conditions across the whole province now. Up north, it's wildly snowy.
18: A week and a half ago, they just got another dump of 18 inches up by Waskasui area. So
17: I saw a video on Facebook of, I think it was Cook Municipal Golf Course, which I believe is in PA. Mm-hmm. Or maybe it was the Emma Lake Golf Course. Not sure, but they were driving a bobcat with a snow blower on the front of it, just straight down the fairway. And there was, on either side of the bobcat, it was 3 solid feet
19: driving ranges in the snow.
17: Yeah, like we're not talking drifts that are 3 feet and then some snow in between. We're talking a solid 3 feet. That's like, you know, those are the stories your grandpa tells about, you know, the snow that they used to get.
18: That'll be really good for up north, northern Saskatchewan, though. If they got that much snow, it'll fill up some of the sloughs and that kind of stuff. So it'll mitigate a lot of the forest fires, you know,
17: give
18: those little areas in between of where there'll be some wet swampland, which is good.
17: Yep. I think that's a great thing. Yep. You know, less smoke, less fires. We hope that's going to be the way it goes this summer.
18: For sure.
17: At least it's looking promising. 1-877-332-8255. We've got a bunch of texts that have already rolled in, and you can tell spring is in the air when we've got calls already. So first up, we're going to Regina right now to talk to Bev. Hi, Bev. How are you?
4: Hi. Good.
17: Excellent. What's going on with your lawn there?
4: Okay. Well, I'm phoning with questions because our neighborhood kind of gets a service where somebody comes in and does the aeration and the power raking and the power vacuum. And we haven't had that done for about 4 years because 4 years ago we put new sod in. But I think it's time to do it because we've got a lot of thatch. And then I also want to fertilize. And I'm just wondering about the timing of all those things. When do I do it?
18: Yeah, fertilizing, basically once you turn, like it's been pretty cool at nighttime yet, right? So you haven't turned your sprinklers on yet. Right.
4: No.
18: So just wait until that time when you can turn your sprinklers on. And once you turn your sprinklers on, you can start fertilizing.
17: Except that if you're going to power rake and thatch,
18: you
17: want
18: to do that first.
17: Yes.
18: You want to do that first because you don't want to vacuum up all your fertilizer.
19: Power raking, you want to be able to walk on your grass with your socks and your socks not get wet before you start power raking.
18: Yeah. And that's going to be now pretty much a lot of areas except for some north lawns that had lots of snow sitting on top of them. But for the most part, most lawns will be getting to that point now, you know, with this warm weather we've been getting. And so you'll be able to, do the thatching, power raking. And if you're getting somebody to do that, you better set it up soon because they're all booked up pretty good now.
4: Okay. All right. Well, I appreciate that. Can I ask one more question?
17: Sure.
4: We had a birch tree removed because it had a birch borer in it, and we had it removed in the fall.
18: Yes.
4: And we want to put in a new birch tree, and we know that there are borer resistant ones. When do we dig up the ground to put it in?
18: As soon as the ground has a frost out of the ground that you can plant and they're available at the garden centers, you can put it in.
4: Okay, that sounds great.
18: So anytime now.
17: Well, are the trees set up at your garden center, Rick, yet?
18: Some of them are set up already, and some of them, this weather has been sort of holding a lot of garden centers off a little bit in Saskatchewan, because
19: our trees are coming Monday, Tuesday, Wednesday, Thursday this week.
18: So, yeah, we kind of held off a bit, but normally after Mother's Day, you'll see a good selection of everything.
4: Okay, that sounds great.
18: Okay.
17: Thanks, Bev, for the call.
4: Thank you very much. Bye-bye.
17: Bye-bye. 1-877-332-8255. In Saskatoon, we got Paul on the line. Hey, Paul, how's it going?
5: It's good. How are you guys?
17: Pretty good. What's your question today?
5: Well, I got these sea buckthorns out here. And I kind of wanted to keep them spaced apart a bit. And I'd planted one off behind in a little bit more of a bushy area. I noticed I had berries on it last year. How do I move that into the fold? Like, move that back into where the other ones are?
18: How big is it? Possible? How big is it right now?
5: It's about 3 feet tall.
18: Well, it's a small one. You can do that anytime now. Sooner the better.
5: Do I need any hormone or anything like that?
18: Just make sure when you get as much root as you can, okay, when you dig it up. And if you want, put some H-start with it, put some mics with it, put some starting fertilizer, whatever you want, alfalfa pellets, anything like that will help it get a good start. But you can, the sooner you move, if you're going to transplant a tree that's in the ground already, the sooner you do it in the spring, the better chance it is of getting established. And then just take some, because you don't have your water turned on maybe yet, just take some buckets of water out there and keep it watered.
5: Yeah, well, I got 55-gallon drums full of water already, so.
18: Perfect. Then that's now's the time to transplant before it leaves out.
5: Perfect. Thank you so much. Have a great day, you guys.
17: You too, Paul. Thanks a lot. 1-877-332-8255. We're going to squeeze one more in before the first break, and Dave is in Kipling. Hi, Dave. How you doing?
6: Good morning. How are you guys doing?
18: Good morning.
6: Good. Well, I got a long-distance question for you.
17: Okay.
6: My aunt is in Ontario, and we have the same problem, too, with our bell peppers, and just can't get them to give us much quantity. The quality is decent, but we just hardly get any on our plants.
18: Yeah, make sure, Jill, maybe you can do this one, but make sure you're using the fertilizer is huge, and starting them early inside. So you get that start. Now in Ontario, you do have a head start of what we have in Saskatchewan. So
19: yeah, and heat. They need to be in a south or west exposure. If you just have those in an east exposure, or if they're getting shelter from a tree or a fence or something,
17: or a deck cover,
19: they're not going to produce the flowers that you need to. The other thing is making sure you have pollinators around too. So making sure that you have a water source nearby so that those pollinators stick around, and also making sure that you have some plants like some echinacea or some rutabaga or
18: marigold,
19: something that's going to attract those pollinators there too.
6: Oh, really? Okay. Yes. And that'll help the rest of the garden out in whatever varieties too that like that.
18: Huge.
6: And what fertilizer would you suggest, like just kind of an all-purpose for the different vegetables?
19: Yeah, I would just use an organic vegetable and herb fertilizer. You're from Ontario, so...
6: Well, my aunt is. We're from Sask.
19: Yeah. Okay.
6: So we've got Sask growing conditions.
19: Yeah, if she goes into the garden center, just using an organic fertilizer, just going into the garden center there and asking for a good vegetable fertilizer.
18: Especially with calcium. Calcium is huge, okay? Because you don't want very high nitrogen, so it's not just a regular fertilizer. You want to use a vegetable fertilizer, which is lower in nitrogen, but it has also boron, calcium, magnesium. It has all the other micronutrients in it, which will give you better peppers as well.
19: And then the other thing is this stress causes less fruit. So if you're watering, letting them dry out, or if we have a really big drought and they're stressed that way, that's going to be, so consistent watering is a big one too.
6: Okay. That sounds, like a problem that we did have.
19: Mm-hmm.
6: Okay, well, thank you very much, and thanks from Ontario.
17: Yep. Yeah, you
19: thanks
17: bet.
19: Thanks for the call.
17: All right, get to later, Dave. Yeah. 1-877-332-8255. So Gary from Christopher Lake. Gary, we're going to get to your call as soon as we get back from the break. Just stick on the line there. We'll talk about apparently a gardening event happening around Christopher. So we'll get to that in a second. So hang on, Gary. More calls, more texts, all rolling up after this. I'm Jay with Jill and Rick. 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
7: Welcome back to Garden Talk. I'm Jay. We've got Jill and Rick here with me. Into May. That feels pretty good. We're hoping the weather sticks around nice. It's going to cool off a little bit at the start of this week. And then temperatures look like they rebound mostly. Yep. Up to where we were a little bit earlier this week, by next weekend. So that's good. That's good news. We've got lots of texts to get to. We will get to those, I promise. But the calls always get to go first. So here we go. We're going out to Christopher Lake right now to talk to Gary. Hi, Gary. How are you doing?
8: I'm very good. Thank you for taking the call.
7: You bet. Give us the snow report before you jump into that. What's the snow like up in Christopher Lake?
8: Terrible.
7: Terrible? How deep at your place?
8: Well, I've got one particular place that's probably 8 feet, but probably 4 or 5 feet is quite common.
7: Holy.
8: But I will tell you something. June 2nd in 2021, that was the record for me for when the last of my snow melted. That was June 2nd in 2021. I think I will surpass that date this year.
9: I think you will.
7: I think so. I've gone quadding in the bush up around that area. And July 1st found snow. So that's my prediction, is that we'll make it to Canada Day with snow somewhere.
9: You won't be launching your boat on the May-long weekend, I don't think.
7: Probably not, unfortunately. So, Gary, you called to talk about a gardening event. What's going on?
8: First of all, I wanted to say to Rick and Jill, you know, thank you for this program that you provide, you know, and I enjoy listening to it on Sundays when I can. So good job, you know, and it's good to keep the gardening and horticultural community engaged in the province.
9: Absolutely.
8: But I had talked to Rick a few weeks ago at Gardenscape about an event that I host at my acreage at Christopher Lake, and this will be the 5th anniversary for it. So I'm really quite excited about it, and of course, you know, I really want to try and promote it, but it's referred to as the ultimate perennial plant exchange, and it's more than just a plant exchange, but it's you know, a full day of gardening and horticultural activities with presentations that take place, and there's a plant sale that anyone can be involved in, and there's the you know, I do an interpretive garden tour of the 250 different varieties of perennials that I have, but then the highlight of the day is the ultimate perennial plant exchange itself, which you do need to pre-register for it, and people can pre-register for it on the website or on the Facebook group page.
9: And what's that, Gary? Just let them know right now.
8: Well, the website. Event is referred

0: to as the ultimate perennial plant exchange.
1: Okay.
0: So you can look for it on the online for the website, ultimateperennialplantx.ca. And if you just go on Facebook and look for Ultimate Perennial Plant Exchange, it will come up on Facebook as well.
1: Okay, sounds great. What's the date of that again?
0: It's June 13th.
1: Okay, so...
0: It's always the second Saturday in June at my acreage at Christopher Lake.
1: Cool, okay. And of course, when people go onto the website, they can find the location and contact information, get registered, all those sorts of things, so...
0: Correct. I wanted to mention, too, there is a succulent planter workshop that people do need to pre-register for it. And if people want to participate in the perennial plant exchange, they do need to pre-register for that as well.
1: Okay. Perfect. Sounds good. Thanks for the call, and hope the snow goes your way for that that event and all that.
0: You know, right now I'm concerned about water, and I have been pumping water out of the yard because, perennials don't necessarily like to have their feet in water all the time.
2: That's right.
3: Very true.
1: Yeah, absolutely, absolutely. Okay, well, good luck with the event, Gary. Thanks for the call today.
0: Thank you.
1: All right, take care. 1-877-332-8255. We're going to keep going here with Doris, who is out in Abbey, Saskatchewan. Hi, Doris. How are you?
4: Oh, not too bad.
1: Good. What's going on with your asparagus?
4: Well, I've got an old asparagus patch. And I've been trying to keep the weeds out of it, but the last couple of years, the darn dandelions have taken it over. What can I do with it?
3: Well, I find the best thing in your asparagus patch to do is put some mulch or some straw or something like that in between the asparagus. And then if you do that about 2 to 3 inches deep, not right up to the asparagus, but around them, that's probably the best way to do it, to keep them down, and they won't grow through that. Or if they do, you just pull them out.
2: They pull out really easy.
3: They pull out really easy.
1: Because their roots are
4: only. Mulch on it?
2: Yeah, just mulch in between your asparagus.
4: Because there's an older guy that lived in Abbey, and he used to rotivate his asparagus patch.
2: Yeah,
4: with a rotavator every spring.
2: Yeah, well, then if you do that, then you got to start all over because you're gonna, you have to be very careful how you do that.
4: He
2: right?
4: had asparagus galore
2: everywhere.
4: He was giving it away to everybody. Yeah. He said, if it's planted deep enough, he said you should be able to rotavate over the top of it.
2: Yeah, if it's deep enough, yes, you can, just doing a light rotavating. But then you stir up the soil, and then you're just going to create more different weed seeds as well, right?
4: Well, yeah,
2: and so
4: but he did put straw on it all the time, too.
2: And that will keep the weeds down the best, is zero tilling.
4: Well, I'm having a heck of a time with those dandelions. I try to dig them out, but... You can only dig out so many.
2: Yeah, well, if you don't want to use mulch, then you're best off just to spread some what's called corn gluten in between. It doesn't stop the plants, but it stops some seeds from germinating, okay? But the best way, is what Jill was saying, is just mulch them.
4: Yeah. Where do you get that corn stuff?
2: You can get at any garden center, will have corn gluten. It's called
4: for it around Swift Current, and they don't even know what I'm talking about.
2: Well, it might be called bio weed and feed.
4: Okay.
2: Bio weed and feed.
4: Weed and feed.
2: Yep. Yeah.
4: Oh.
2: It's called bio, not just weed and feed, but bio weed and feed. And if you look at the ingredients, it'll be 100% corn gluten.
4: Oh, yeah.
2: But you can't put it in the
4: know what I was talking about.
2: You can use it in the asparagus, but you cannot use it in the garden because it'll stop your carrots from germinating as well, okay?
4: Oh. Yeah, you can't put it any place that you're planting seed.
2: That's correct.
4: Oh, yeah.
2: Okay.
4: So you have to spread it on, like, in the fall or what?
2: Nope, right now in the spring. And you got to put it on heavy, just like the instructions say. You can't put it on thin.
4: Oh, yeah.
2: Okay.
4: Well, I'll try that then.
1: Mulch is probably the best way there, Doris. Okay?
4: Absolutely. Yeah.
3: Good luck.
4: Okay, then. Thank you.
1: Take care. Bye-bye. 1-877-332-8255. Okay, we're moving over to the text line here. We got to go down the list to find out our first one, and I think it was. Sorry, just gotta sort it out here. This is about an American ash. Is this the right time of year to cut back a lilac bush to about 1 foot off the ground? Also, I'd like to cut the bottom branches off of an American ash tree. When's the best time to do that?
2: Okay, so the American mountain ash, you could do it right now. Perfect time to do it before the leaves bud out, so get it done quick. And your lilac, if you're going to cut it down that heavy, now is the time to prune it as soon as possible. I would have done it a couple of weeks ago already, but you know,
1: well, with the amount of snow,
2: everything's late right now, yes. So you're fine. I mean, I was just I just came back last night from Kelowna, and all the lilacs are blooming there already. So it's full on bloom. But once you come down that low, you're not going to get blooms for about 3 years.
1: Right.
2: But that's fine. Just rejuvenate.
1: How about spruces? Can you trim branches of spruces right now?
2: Absolutely, you can just trim spruce. I'd stay away from pine, but you can do spruce right now too.
1: Okay, we have got, let me see, how much time do I have? I've got 30 seconds. Let's see if we can do this. My hydrangea tree has brown spots on the leaves every year. What should I do to prevent this from happening? Kathy's in Estevan.
3: Most likely it's from water spots on the leaves.
1: Yeah.
3: Have a sprinkler hitting it or something.
2: Watch your sprinkler heads from hitting it. Try to do the water at the root rather than over top.
1: Okay. I also notice I get funny looking leaves if it doesn't have enough
3: aluminum sulfate?
1: Yes, aluminum sulfate, but they don't look very nice.
2: But making sure, exactly, and that's huge for the health of those, is that our pH is pretty high in our soils. Use aluminum sulfate to lower the pH.
1: Good luck with that, Kathy. We're going to keep going with texts from Angela, Linda, Dave, Sharon, and many more when we get back from the news update. I'm Jay with Jill and Rick. 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
6: It's 4:30. I'm Maria Robinson. A wind warning has been issued in southeast Saskatchewan. It stretches down to the U.S. border, all the way up to Kennedy and out past Radville, including cities like Weyburn and Estevan. But it's not just wind that people are dealing with. At last check, there's 18 active floods in the province, with parts of Highway 9 shut down. A shocking incident out of North Battleford this weekend. Mounties tell us that a man barged into St. Paul's Anglican Church around 10:40 this morning and bear sprayed the people inside. 25 people were affected, including several children. Earlier today, U.S. President Trump began reviewing the latest Iranian peace deal. But it's a lot like previous ones, with Iran asking for things the president won't budge on. And The Devil Wears Prada 2 strutted to first place in the box office this weekend. Studio estimates say the movie made $77 million in the U.S. and Canada for its first weekend. In Regina and southern Saskatchewan, tonight mainly cloudy with a 30% chance of flurries after midnight, low plus one. Tomorrow partly cloudy with a 30% chance of flurries changing to rain in the morning, high six. In Saskatoon and central Saskatchewan, tonight mainly cloudy with a 30% chance of flurries after midnight, low plus one. Tomorrow partly cloudy with a 30% chance of flurries changing to rain in the afternoon, high eight. In Regina, mostly cloudy with a northwest wind at 44 and it's 22. In Saskatoon, cloudy with a northwest wind at 43 and it's 18. It's 4:31. I'm Maria Robinson.
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1: Thanks for spending Sunday morning here with us. Welcome back to Garden Talk. I'm Jay. We've got Jill and Rick here. We got lots and lots of texts to get through. So that's what we're going to do. 1-877-332-8255. This is Tom, who's in Saskatoon. Tom says, we've got two tomatoes in our south-facing grow room starting in February to have an early crop. So he's doing it on purpose. They have a few baseball-sized tomatoes, but it seems like the plants have stopped flowering. How can I get it to flower again? Is that possible?
3: Well, what you want to do is you want to get those plants outside, number one, is what you want to do. And then the other thing you can do is, depending on the variety of tomato that they are, you want to start pruning and pinching it as well, too.
1: Okay.
3: So if it's an indeterminate variety, you got those little runners that are going to come out in between the leaves, and you want to prune and pinch those, and so it can send new branches out, and then you can get some new flowers on those as well, too. Because you're going to be limited inside the house, and I'm not sure what size of pot he has it in or anything like that, but putting it into a larger pot size, if we're going to be extending the growth inside, is also going to give it more room to be able to produce a larger plant, which you get a larger plant, in turn, you're going to get more flowers and growth on it.
2: And too. Also using that low nitrogen and low phosphorus organic fertilizer as well to help produce that growth, which will then again put more flowers out.
3: Yeah. Mm-hmm.
1: Okay. Second question from Tom is, I pulled the bags of leaves we had insulated our strawberry patch off earlier this week, found some new growth, but it was encased in ice, the new growth of the strawberries.
2: Perfect.
1: Will those strawberries recover is the question.
2: They'll be fine.
1: Yeah. Okay.
2: They'll be fine. Yeah. No, it's, they'll be fine. I mean, I saw some pictures just this last week of strawberries. That it was at a strawberry farm, and they were trying to protect them from a bad heavy frost, and they turned the sprinklers on, and they were just covered with ice. and it actually...
3: Now, when you're talking about a heavy frost, this is down in the northern states you probably were watching. Yep. So you're looking at minus four-ish that they're talking about.
2: Yeah,
3: so
2: for them, it's a heavy frost.
3: For them, it's a heavy frost. And what they do is they put a light mist out. It's a very, very fine mist, and it coats the plants to protect them. And so that's just kind of a part of the process.
2: Yep. So, I mean, the ice won't be bad. They said now you got those leaves off, and now that'll melt within a few days. Now it'll be all opened up and your strawberries will be fine.
1: Okay, there we go. Linda is in Melville and asks, can you explain what to do with cinch bugs? What do they do and how do you get rid of them? What good are they?
2: Well, depends whether you have them. If you have them in your grass, I mean, they'll almost act like a webworm or something like that, where they just sort of eating all at the base of the plants, you know?
1: Yep.
2: And so there actually is nematodes for those as well. And so you can use nematodes for cinch bugs and to get rid of them. So, but you'll see them. I've seen a lot of people, especially up in the PA area, Prince Albert area, they said they've had cinch bugs. We have a few locations in Saskatoon area, but I haven't heard anybody talking about them down the south yet of Saskatchewan, but more a little bit north of Saskatoon.
1: So, cinch bugs, there's nematodes, but isn't there also a chemical that's available? Like it's the same thing when you get sod webworms. There's also a chemical treatment for that, right?
2: Probably have to use something like it's a pyrethrin. And so you can use, it's the same as this you would use for ticks and everything else. Mm. And so you can spray it on, but you got to remember one thing that does is that it'll kill any bugs that are in the lawn,
1: yes,
2: right?
1: Yes.
2: And so one thing about the nematodes is that they only go after the cinch bugs. That's all I go after.
1: Right. Okay. 1-877-332-8255. Angela's in Saskatoon. Can I dig out suckers from a lilac tree and transplant them now? And can I trim back the rest of the tree? So, well, let's start with the trimming back. If you trim it back now, you'll cut all the flowers off.
2: Cut all the flowers off.
1: So you're better if you want to enjoy those flowers in the spring. Let them bloom.
2: If you're just doing a light trimming, don't trim them after they finish blooming.
1: Okay. How about the suckers? The
2: suckers, you can trim anytime.
3: And but, she wants to transplant them.
2: Well, you transplant them. If you want to transplant them, do them right now. As soon as the frost is out of the ground, move them.
1: Okay.
2: Absolutely.
1: Yeah. Sounds good. Okay. This is Sharon says, good morning all. I'm wondering if it's time to take the mulch off of my garlic and when to fertilize it and with what?
3: Well, one thing with mulch in your garden or on your garlic is you want to leave it. Usually I say until you start seeing buds come out on your trees or on your shrubs. You just want to see a little bit of green growth because that has a lot of beneficial insects in there that are going to help your garden later. So if you remove all of that and just get rid of it.
2: And there's no food for all those insects. So then
3: you're going to lose that. Yeah. So I would wait a little bit until you start seeing those sort of buds come out on those shrubs and then it's time to take it
2: off.
3: And
2: it won't be long.
3: No,
2: it won't be long.
3: Another week.
2: You'll see your spirea start budding out right away, and then you can start cleaning up all the leaves in your shrub beds.
3: And in your garden, too.
2: In your garden, yep.
1: Okay, 1-877-332-8255. Let's see what else we got here. Another text in. This is from Mark. We have a 30-year-old chokecherry hedge around our house, but disease is causing it to get, pretty thin. We are getting a few birch trees as well. Can we just drill holes, put the birch plugs in amongst them?
2: Sure. Absolutely. Yeah. As long as the competition doesn't choke them out.
1: So okay? That's the question is, will they grow through the choke cherries?
2: Yeah, they will, as long as you can water them there, right? You can water them and
3: get them established.
2: Get them established. You might want to take a little area that's a little bit, maybe a 2-foot area around where you're going to put that little seedling, where you kind of dig it up and take all those other roots out and just so they can get a start. But otherwise, yes, you can, as long as you help them along.
1: Okay. All right. 1-877-332-8255. Let me see. Where else are we going with this? This is Brenda. Brenda says at the bottom here, I have a 16-year-old Norkent apple tree that has sort of a white hard crust over part of the trunk and a few spots on the branches. Had lots of fruit last season, but already this sort of stuff on it is on it. And Rick, we got a picture actually sent into this. We can see that, and I'll send you the big version of that.
2: I see.
1: It's like a big white scab. Do you see that,
2: what
1: guys?
2: Happens is that you have a fungal. That's what's happening. The rot in the trunk, and now the fungus, which is basically a fungus, like a mushroom type of thing. It's a fungus that's growing on the decaying wood.
1: Oh boy.
2: Okay, so that's what's happening there. So what I suggest you do is if you want to save that tree longer is what you just do is take a chisel or, you know, a utility knife, just being careful with it, with, you know, don't cut yourself, but clean that area up.
1: Get rid of that stuff.
2: Get rid of any dead wood.
1: Mm-hmm.
2: And then what you want to do then is that let it dry for a couple of weeks and then spray that with a pruning paint or a paste.
3: Now, this one looks like it's right in the crotch of the tree, like right at a branching point, so it might be tricky.
2: You might have to see how deep it is, but you're going to have to, but because of what happens in a crotch like that, you start getting cracks in there, and moisture starts getting there from the rain and everything else. Mm-hmm. And then, of course, moisture and wood, right, inside the tree, it will still rot, right? So you have to make it so you can seal it, just like you would seal your deck or anything else. So you first of all have to just clean it all up, get all the rotten out of there for it, and then you can use some wood filler or something to seal it up so the water runs away from that. And then you have to continually every year watch the edges so it doesn't shrink and then more water gets underneath that again. Okay.
1: So it's savable, this tree.
2: It's savable, and but I mean it's getting old too, so
3: Mm-hmm. You're going to prolong the life a little bit.
2: You're going to prolong the life. You're doing a little bit of surgery to prolong the life.
1: Look, even if you had to cut off, there's sort of a big Y. Even if you had to cut off that one larger branch on the left-hand side in this photo, you know, to save it, there's still lots of tree above that on the right-hand side.
2: Yep.
1: So that's, you know, if it gets down to that you get into there and it's all really, really rotten, you could prune that big limb off and you'd still have a tree and it would probably eventually fill in on the other side of it too, right?
2: So, but that white fungus, that white is all fungus just eating off. On decaying wood.
1: Ooh, yikes. Okay. So, Brenda, good luck with your Norcant apple. We've got still lots of text to go, but we'll get to more after we get back from the break. I'm Jay with Jill and Rick. This is Garden Talk on 650 CKOM and 980 CJME.
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1: Welcome back to Garden Talk. It's the lightning round where we're going to get all of our texts answered as best as we can. Jill was just in my ear, Mother's Day coming up.
3: Yeah, it's Mother's Day coming up. So that kind of, you say like May 1st kickstarts spring, but Mother's Day really kickstarts.
1: No kidding. Yeah. So. And everything's delayed. Like in the garden center where you guys are, it must be, you know, hurry up and wait, right?
3: It is, but we are bursting with plants right now. There is no more room to put anything. So right now, if you're wanting selection, it's the best time to get to the garden center.
1: It's just,
3: for sure.
1: It's just that nothing can really go outside quite yet.
3: No, but it's a perfect time to harden things off. So putting it out during the day, bringing them in at night, and getting them used to that weather is perfect.
1: You'll have strong back and arms after that.
3: Yeah.
2: Yeah, my wife, we had to get home. She said, okay, we're in Kelowna long enough. We need to get home. I need to get into my garden. So she wants to get her everything ready and start to grow out there. And she goes early.
1: I have a rule in my house now that I don't buy anything until June 1st. I don't care what selection I'm out of. I refuse to haul things in and out, like trays and trays of plants. We did that a couple years in a row.
2: Last year we were planting already.
1: Not for me.
2: We were planting already last year this time.
3: But then you're going to miss out on the cool varieties. Or if you're buying a lot of plants, like if you're buying something in like a basket stuffer in a 2-inch container,
1: right?
3: I can only get those up to Mother's Day as a grower. And then they start growing them into 4-inch containers because that soil volume is just not enough to sustain them through the season. So if you're wanting those things for volume or anything like that, you have to get to the garden center early.
2: Jill, in the greenhouse, what's the biggest Mother's Day gift you
3: think you got? Hanging baskets, for sure.
1: Picking
3: up that hanging basket for mom. Yeah. And then I always tell the customers, when you pick up a hanging basket, make sure you grab the food, because a lot of people, they'll see the hanging basket and it looks so beautiful hanging in the garden center, and then they take it home and I get a call saying it's not looking as good as it was when it was there, and it's because they've stopped feeding it and it stopped giving it light.
2: Slow release fertilizer on top is the easiest way, because then you can't forget, because it releases every time, and then supplementing with some water soluble fertilizers in between.
3: Yeah, exactly.
1: I bet you with how many are in there right now, the greenhouses are just groaning with the weight of all the hanging baskets hanging from the ceiling now, right?
2: Goodness. It looks awesome, though.
1: Yeah,
3: it looks awesome. So good. People walk around with this just perma smile on their face, just
1: right on.
3: Around.
1: Cheryl's in Saskatoon. Let's go to the lightning round here. Good morning. I've got to move my hydrangea plant, which is quite large. Are there any tips or do's or don'ts? I don't want to lose my plant. It's about 15 years old.
2: As soon as possible.
1: Okay, move it now. You can trim it back, so it's not so hard to manage.
2: Yep, but move it now. If you're going to move it now, and then make sure you water it in really well after you move it, and just keep it moist after that.
1: Okay. Steve's in Regina. Good morning. I've got a couple of white spruce that have self-started from seed in my front flower bed on the north side of my house.
2: Yep.
1: I want to transplant them to a different location.
2: Right now.
1: About 6 inches tall. One's about a foot.
2: Yep.
1: So right now.
2: Right now. And even if it goes bare root, it won't hurt them.
1: They're
2: that small.
1: That small, they can just go bare roots.
2: Yeah, just as long as you keep them moist after that, they'll root back in again.
1: Okay. This is from Lynn, who's in North Battleford. Good morning. Can I uncover my grocery-bought roses now?
2: I'd be careful and make sure the ground is frosted out of the ground.
1: Okay.
2: So around them, you can start moving, uncovering them. I'd wait until your spireas and that kind of stuff are starting to bud, and then uncover them.
1: Okay. Let's see. Where's the next one here? Kelly's in Regina. With this late spring, I'm just wondering if we are still supposed to start fertilizing our moon glow junipers next week on Mother's Day.
2: For a lot of areas down south, you could absolutely. Once you start getting to central, it might be a little bit later than that, but getting close. I mean, the fertilizer can, you can add the fertilizer in there. It is, the plant's not going to use it up until it needs it, right?
3: And until you can start watering that plant as well, too.
2: Because I went and did a bunch of the windbreaks about a month ago in the snow. I fertilized right on top of the snow, let it go down, let the moisture, because no irrigation out there, so I let the moisture take it down.
1: Okay, okay.
2: So, I mean, it's not going to hurt them.
1: Mm-hmm. Okay. This one's a little bit funny. I'm sorry, I don't mean to laugh. Brad's in Dunduran. I've got a four-year-old Manitoba oak. It's about 2.5 feet tall. Presumably deer ate a few branches.
2: Yep.
1: Can or should I prune the eaten branches? The other branches have already got some fresh growth. But the picture is literally like a stick coming out of the ground. It doesn't look like much of a tree anymore. Can you see that, Rick?
2: Yeah, just I would just leave it the way it is.
1: Like, do you want to prune the spots where they munched on it so there's a nice cut or not?
2: I would just leave it and let it bud out.
1: Oh, okay.
2: And then clean up what doesn't bud out after that.
1: Okay.
2: And so then you'll know.
1: So just wait a little bit longer.
2: Just wait a little bit
1: and
2: longer.
1: And then prune what doesn't bud or
2: exactly.
1: is dead.
2: Yep.
1: Okay, that's easy. There you go. Okay, this is... just looking to see our next one here. This is a Merrifield rec board having a pumpkin growing contest, just an info one, for a second year in a row. Last year's winner was a 500-plus pound pumpkin.
3: Oh, my goodness.
1: Wow.
3: That's quite a challenge to do, actually. So good job.
1: So if you're in Merrifield, check that out. About, you know, check out the rec board in Merrifield and get to know about what's going on with that pumpkin growing contest. That'd be fun.
2: And try some of that eight start in with that if you want to get a head start and having the winner.
1: All right. Bill is in Regina. Let's see what we've got time for here. It's my third year trying white clover. Every winter seems to die out in some spots.
2: Yeah. Yeah.
1: Any thoughts?
2: And clover will do that and see till you get it established. Okay. It's one thing about it is that it doesn't establish itself like the grasses we put in. They all have different, there's about three or four different types of grasses to fill in all the holes. Where white clover is all one type. So it just takes longer to get it to really fill in and establish itself. So yeah, you just have to keep reseeding.
1: Marlene's in Saskatoon. I've grown Supertunia mini vista plants in pots for several years. Last year they got quite leggy. What did I do wrong?
3: What I find is it depends on the season too. So especially when those plants are young, you want to make sure you're pruning them well, and then they won't get as leggy too. So prune them when they're young. I would usually grow them till maybe about 4 inches, prune them to 2 inches, then grow them to 6 inches, prune them to 4 inches. And if you do that when they're young, you're going to find you're going to have a stronger plant, and then fertilize them like crazy. A 20-20-20 fertilizer once a week to once every 2 weeks, but once a week if you're watering often and it's hot outside. And then just go in there and prune every once in a while. You're going to find you're thinking, oh my goodness, I'm cutting them back, but really what you're doing is making them thicker and less lanky.
1: Okay. Donna's in Moose Jaw. Is it too early to plant grass?
2: No, you can put grass in because it'll sit there until the soil is warm enough to germinate. So you can put it in there as long as you're not going to be planting in a really wet spot where the water's sitting and the water, you know, it's sitting in water all the time. But otherwise, absolutely, you can put it in there and then it'll get going.
1: I think we got them all. We actually got them done in time here. So
2: yep.
1: I suppose it's mega pruning season right now because we don't have much budded out anywhere.
2: Yeah, cleaning up all your ornamental grasses and everything else, cut them as low down on the ground as you can, get some of your perennials cleaned up. Remember, leave some of those leaves in the perennial beds for those beneficial insects until the other shrubs have budded out.
1: Okay, yeah.
2: Okay.
1: But it's like, it's go time for some pruning, right?
2: Well, it's getting late, so.
1: I guess.
2: But it is, the season is late, so that's why it's extended.
1: That's what I'm trying to say. Yeah, we've got a little extra time.
3: And don't be pruning your maples right now until they leafed out, and also no pruning your elm trees.
2: Yep.
1: Okay, there we go. Thanks for joining us. We'll be back same time, same place next weekend. Catch you then, and let's think of the start of our 2-hour shows. Next weekend as well. Yeah. See you then. I'm Jay with Jill and Rick. 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
25: It's 5 o'clock. I'm Maria Robinson. First floods and now wind warnings for part of the province. A Sunday morning church service interrupted by a bear spray attack. And Regina's pitch to bring a new airline to the city. In Regina, mostly cloudy and it's 21. In Saskatoon, mostly cloudy and 17. A wind warning has been issued for southeast Saskatchewan, but it's starting to shrink. At last check, the warning stretches between the U.S. border up to Fairlight and just west of Estevan. Weyburn is no longer included in the warning, where winds could gust over 90 kilometers an hour. On top of the wind, parts of the province are also dealing with floods, with 18 active incidents at last check. Highway 9 between Kenora and Wadena is still shut down, and at least 15 other roads are closed from flooding. Around Kelvington, rising water is stripping gravel from roads and leaving municipalities scrambling to keep routes passable. Farmer Sandy Lowndes says the damage adds up quickly.
26: If they don't get washed out completely, they get a lot of the surface and the gravel and whatnot washed out to the point where the RM then has to come and either go into the ditches to collect the gravel or they have to do some minor repairs.
25: She says in her area, this happens almost yearly. A shocking incident out of North Battleford. Mounties tell us that a man barged into St. Paul's Anglican Church this morning around 10:40 and bear sprayed the people inside. 25 people were affected, including several children. By the time RCMP had got into the church, the man was being restrained inside. At this time, Mounties don't believe it's a hate crime. A man from North Battleford has been charged with second-degree murder. Yesterday, Mounties arrested 21-year-old Tyson Cummer at a home in Cutknife in connection with the murder of 36-year-old Tyson Mosquito. RCMP found Mosquito injured in an alley in North Battleford last Tuesday, and he was taken to hospital where he died. Earlier today, U.S. President Trump began reviewing the latest Iranian peace deal. ABC's Martha Raddatz has more on the pressure the Trump administration faces to end the war.
5: They are under enormous pressure, not only because of those gas prices and what our ABC News Ipsos Washington Post poll showed, but political pressure. We're 6 months away from the midterms. This is something voters feel. This is something voters feel every time they go to get gas, and it seems to only be getting worse.
25: The war's impacts are being felt here at home, with our gas prices soaring to $1.89 a liter this week. Two new group homes for Saskatoon's youth opened up Friday, giving young people the recipe for success. The homes are run by EGADS, a nonprofit focused on youth services. 17-year-old Summer has been living in EGADS homes for 3 years and says in them she had the chance to hone her baking skills.
12: I made a giant hard cake for the Valentine's Day celebration at EGADS at the center, and it looked like really pro. I was like really proud of it.
25: Summer says without the space, she'd probably be homeless. While Saskatoon already has direct flights to Ottawa, Regina is still trying to land one. Regina Airport Authority CEO James Bogus says he is actively pitching airlines to bring it here.
13: We'd love to see Ottawa back. We'd love to see Ottawa operated ideally by Porter or Air Canada. Both are great partners. I mean, Porter has a big base they're building out of Ottawa.
25: Bogus says airlines will ultimately decide based on demand and profitability. And at the box office, The Devil Wears Prada 2 struts to first place.
14: By all means, move at a glacial pace. You know how that thrills me.
25: Studio estimates say the movie made $77 million in the U.S. and Canada for its first weekend. Despite mixed reviews from critics, nearly three-quarters of viewers would recommend watching the flick. The latest local news is as close as your phone. Check out CJME.com and CKOM.com, Saskatchewan's homepages for news. It's 5:04. Sports from the Green Zone. In the NHL, at the end of the first period, the Canadiens were up 1-0 against the Tampa Bay Lightning. It's game 7 of their first round series, and the Montreal team is the last Canadian team left in the playoffs. Staying on the ice, the Prince Albert Radars are on the cusp of becoming the WHL Eastern Conference champions after a 6-3 win Friday night over Medicine Hat. The Radars lead that series now 3-2. Game 6 is this evening at 6. And over in the NBA, the Raptors also playing Game 7 of their first round series. The Toronto team tied the series 3-3 with an overtime win against the Cleveland Cavaliers on Friday. That game starts at 5:30 tonight. It's 5:05. In Regina and southern Saskatchewan, tonight mainly cloudy with a 30% chance of flurries, low plus 1. Tomorrow partly cloudy with a 30% chance of flurries changing to rain, high 6. In Saskatoon and central Saskatchewan, tonight mainly cloudy with a 30% chance of flurries and low plus 1. Tomorrow partly cloudy with a 30% chance of flurries changing to rain, high 8. Across Saskatchewan today, Battle Ford 16, Prince Albert 14, Swift Current 22, Weyburn 23, Estevan 22, Yorkton 16, Moose Jaw 22. In Regina, mostly cloudy with the northwest wind at 46 and it's 21. In Saskatoon, mostly cloudy with a northwest wind at 49 and it's 17. It's 5:06. I'm Maria Robinson.
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4: I'm looking forward to this conversation. My mother-in-law has been diagnosed and was diagnosed a number of years ago with Parkinson's. And so I often will, you know, I'll hear a story or see a fundraiser about Parkinson's disease. And it piques my interest because like many people in this province, I have that connection to someone who is living with Parkinson's disease. Well, we're chatting about something now that maybe has positive implications. Well, it will have positive implications going forward because Parkinson's can be tough. It's a devastating illness,
0: But there's exciting research and a breakthrough coming out of the University of Saskatchewan. So not only do I love that there is this breakthrough, but the connection to our province is great. Researchers there have developed a new blood test that could help diagnose aggressive forms of Parkinson's disease much faster than current methods. This is important because many symptoms don't appear until significant damage has already occurred in the brain. Joining us and helping to explain this work, we welcome Dr. Chris Phoenix to the show. Dr. Phoenix is an associate professor of chemistry in USASC's College of Arts and Science. Dr. Chris Phoenix, welcome to the program.
15: Thank you for having me, Evan.
0: And I'm going to mention this because I always like to give props to Saskatchewan when we can. Born and raised in Arcola, Saskatchewan.
15: Yeah, proud Sask boy here, and only about 2 hours southeast of Regina there. And in fact, my cousin Bobby's on the grader right now listening, probably somewhere outside of Manor, Saskatchewan right now.
0: That's good. Hey, anytime we can drop some of these Saskatchewan gems like Arcola and Manor, I'm happy to do it. So thanks so much for joining. So let's start with this, Parkinson's disease. For those that don't completely understand the disease, what is it?
15: Yeah, so it's the second most common neurodegenerative disease, and it primarily affects areas of the brain that control movement or motor function. So you see typical symptoms, you know, people get shaky movement, difficult with gait, but there's also sometimes cognitive impairment. So this results in, you know, due to the neurodegenerative processes. So people can develop, you know, dementia, for example, memory issues and other things like that. So it's a very complex disease, and there's about 5,000 patients in Saskatchewan, so considering there's, what, 1.1 million people here, it's pretty prevalent.
0: That is fairly prevalent, and I know it's one of those diseases that you talk to people, most people know someone related to someone or are acquaintances with someone who has been diagnosed with the disease, and you're no exception to that.
15: Yeah, and you mentioned your mother-in-law, sorry to hear about that, but my grandmother had, one of her Parkinson's had very severe dementia. So, you know, we in a sense kind of lost her twice, where she, you know, forgot who we were, as, you know, fairly early on. And so that was quite devastating for our family and my grandfather in particular. So, you know, having that personal connection is definitely motivating for me personally, because research, you know, just like farming, it's a grind. There's lots of ups and downs. Yeah. So having that personal motivation is also helps.
0: You know, I feel like Michael J. Fox has done a lot to help people understand the length of time you can live with Parkinson's if, you know, caught early or controlled properly. I even look at my mother-in-law. It's been a number of years since she received her diagnosis, and she has done so very well in how she's been able to live with this diagnosis. Is there something to be said for early diagnosis, like in many cases in many diseases?
15: Yeah, 100%. And just let me start by saying that, you know, over the years I've been funded by Michael J. Fox Foundation. So that's those grants are really difficult to get, but also Saskatchewan Health Research Foundation. So, you know, having those, they're great, sure, here in Saskatchewan, that, you know, really critical for us to get to the stage where we are. And yeah, you know, it's just like any disease, as soon as you can get an accurate diagnosis, that can help physicians treat. And since there's only two movement disorder specialists in the province, right, if you can help them sort of stratify their patients into, you know, groups that are maybe more difficult to manage or would benefit from therapy earlier, that's a really critical, you know, critical important part of you know, delaying the onset of these symptoms and a quality of life for everyone around that patient, including them, obviously.
0: Dr. Chris Phoenix is my guest from USASC's College of Arts and Science. He's an associate professor of chemistry there. Let's talk about this new blood test and how it works in simple terms.
15: Yeah, so my specialty is bioorganic chemistry. So we develop molecular probes to basically detect the activity of proteins inside living cells, plants, and animals and humans. So, you know, some of my other projects even involve imaging canola, for example, using traditional nuclear medicine techniques. But so Enzymes are little molecular machines encoded by our genes that carry out chemical reactions. So some enzymes build up molecules, others break them down. They're responsible for our metabolism. And in Parkinson's disease, there's this enzyme called glucocerebrosidase. I know it's a mouthful, but just call it GCase. And the activity of that enzyme drops in particularly in certain aggressive forms of Parkinson's. And so what we did was we discovered new compounds that can detect the activity of those of GCase inside living blood cells. So we can withdraw a sample of blood, treat them with our compounds. We use a technique called flow cytometry, which shines laser light onto the cells. And the enzyme, once it's reacted with our fluorescent probe, shines light back at us. So we can actually quantify the amount of enzyme inside different types of white blood cells. Mm-hmm. And what's really interesting is there's lots of evidence that shows that this would mimic what's going on into the brain, so we can actually get really valuable information to identify those who have this low enzyme activity and therefore may develop very aggressive early onset symptoms.
0: So how early are you able to detect this? How early are those types of enzymes present, for example?
15: Well, and that's the other thing, Evan, I think that's important is that, you know, we got a lot of hard work and a little bit of luck. We discovered these compounds. They work really well. They react with only one enzyme out of the 40,000 to 80,000 proteins in the cell. And so there's still a lot to learn about it as well. So not only could the guys I work with, so I work with the Saskatchewan Movement Disorders Program, Dr. Eric Noyes and Alex Rajput, where we're translating the methods to patients, hopefully starting this summer, which is great. But there's also just a lot of fundamental biochemistry in Parkinson's disease that now that we have this tool, which was invented in Saskatchewan and translated in Saskatchewan, we can start to learn about those kind of important details in Parkinson's that could have really important ramifications.
0: So is this something, Dr. Phoenix, that like, can it be recognized at a very early age, or is this something that develops in people as they age?
15: Well, there's a small genetic component to Parkinson's, and this is kind of where, you know, a bit outside my expertise. But I think, you know, between 5% and 10% of Parkinson's patients have a genetic link to it. So perhaps there's an ability to identify, you know, once this test has been validated as accurate in the patient, so 3 to 5 years probably, we could then start doing those type of experiments and seeing how early we could detect these changes. And there's also other types of, you know, clues that might indicate that someone might be developing Parkinson's disease. So I know Dr. Noyes has some work with sleep disorder specialists and other things like that. So, you know, again, having access to these tools, we can really learn more about the disease as the research matures and progresses.
0: Dr. Chris Phoenix, Associate Professor of Chemistry, USASC's College of Arts and Science. And as I mentioned, born and raised in the Arcola area. Gave a shout out to, was it his cousin who's working for the RM just outside of Manor as we speak? So shout out to you as well. Always appreciation for our greater operators here on 980 CJME and 650 CKOA.
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4: Well, just again, last night, I'm on my way home. I text Jody, do you need me to pick up anything? She's like, yep, no problem. If you can, here's a list. She gives me three or four things. I stop at the grocery store, the same one that I go to all the time, pick up those three or four things, get home. And what's the first thing I say to Jode? I hold up the bag of groceries. I say, guess how much? It's, you know, people constantly are talking about food prices and how full is that conveyor belt at the store? And what $100 used to get you and what $100 gets you today, food prices really are top of mind for a lot of Canadians. And there's a new report that gives us a bit of a clearer picture of how people are feeling and acting at the grocery store. It's that time of the year again. We check in with our friend, Dr. Sylvain Charlebois, following the release of the latest Canadian Food Sentiment Index. Dr. Charlebois joining us by phone. Welcome to the program.
5: Hey, Evan. I think I've actually figured out why food prices are increasing so much.
4: Why is
5: that? You want to know why?
4: Yeah.
5: I think Saskatchewan farmers are making way too much money.
4: You just want to light up my text lines right now.
5: I know. Yeah, absolutely. I know they're listening out there.
4: Of course they are. Yeah. Anyway, so let's talk a little bit about this latest report. Obviously, this is an annual report that's done. Maybe just kind of generally off the top, what stood out for you in this year's report?
5: Panic is gone, I think. You know, 2 years ago when we started the index, you clearly were measuring panic. Like, people weren't necessarily aware, or they didn't know how to deal with higher food prices, really. Desperation was actually measured at the time. Now it's people are a little bit more resolved. They're calmer.
4: Mm-hmm.
5: They're still concerned, but they're much calmer about the whole issue. The biggest challenge, Evan, that I think we all face right now is the slow erosion of the middle class. And we actually did some work on data showing clearly that there are fewer people who are part of the middle class, which I would say the 60% in the middle. There's 20% above, 20% below. That 60% of income earners are basically playing less of an economic role, which is creating this K-shaped economy. So up there, with high income earners, they're not affected by inflation at all. It's the bottom that it's impacted, and they're facing the same macroeconomic factors: higher beef prices, higher lamb. Like, everything's going up because of the high income earners, but they're actually struggling to follow suit. Which is why 34% of Canadians are borrowing money. They're actually spending money on food, money they do not have, which is really alarming.
4: You know, when you say that, in fact, this morning, one of the first conversations we had off the start of the show was this sovereign wealth fund that the federal government has indicated that they're moving towards just as early as yesterday. And that I had a number of people that said, I can't afford to pay for groceries, let alone put money in a sovereign wealth fund. So your point is well taken. There's a number of people that are truly feeling that pressure of, where am I scraping this money from to put food on the table?
5: Well, I mean, the fund itself is questionable. I mean, I would say, first of all, Ottawa is actually spending money it doesn't have to create the fund, the wealth fund. That sounds like an

0: moron. And two, I'm not sure why we're constantly believing that the government has a solution for everything. Mm-hmm. I just don't understand that.
1: But we got into a pretty good discussion on the open lines. And what I can tell you is that the majority of people in at least listening and contributing today said they wouldn't trust their personal investment money with the government. So I don't know that you're going to get
0: a... I would certainly agree with that view. But going back to food, I mean, will this fund, let's say this fund actually works and looks at the economy, I don't see any evidence whatsoever that Prime Minister Carney is going to prioritize our food supply chain to actually make food more affordable over time. Mm-hmm. I don't see it at all.
1: In this report, Saskatchewan continues to be a concern when it comes to food inflation. We have one of the highest food inflation rates at 4.9%. I think the national average is around 4.
0: You have the highest.
1: Yeah. So why is that?
0: It's some of it is cyclical, because last year you had the lowest, by the way. So if you compare one year to another, eventually you'll actually go through cycles. You're similar to the Atlantic where I live. We actually do go through cycles, but typically I would say that the Atlantic is harder hit by higher prices than in the prairies, to be honest. I do think that where you are, you're about to really see some deflation in Regina because of the new Costco. My understanding, it will be opening up at some point, and Costco will pull some prices downward, to be honest. It's that powerful.
1: Hmm. Dr. Sylvain Charlebois is our guest, food distribution policy professor at Dalhousie University Agri-Food Analytics Lab. So with affordability being a challenge, and we're talking about grocery stores and food choices, how does this impact nutrition and healthy eating?
0: Yeah, so over the last 2 years, affordability is still a key issue. Last fall, we did see the delta between affordability and nutrition shrink, which was a good thing to see. But now we're back to where we were 2 years ago. And so you could still see people are prioritizing affordability. And of course, it's natural. They should. But at the same time, they're not considering anything else at this point. I mean, the market has gone incredibly frugal. So food inflation has been normalized in people's minds. But the cost of all that is that nutrition is becoming not irrelevant, but less relevant.
1: So on that, you know, and I think about, and I'll be honest, when I looked at this report, the Food Sentiment Index, it extrapolates this out in ways that I hadn't even thought about. I mean, I go to the grocery store and you shop, but you don't think about all of the different behavior-based decisions you make. Nutrition-based is one of them. Risk-based.
0: Yep.
1: Value-based, sustainability-based, and how are all of those impacted by this affordability crisis?
0: It's impacted. I mean, everything is secondary to price, really. I mean, we've always said that price is the number one factor, which is true. But a few years ago, you could see environment being a factor, nutrition being a factor, origin being a factor, like the Buy Canadian, for example, movement, or buying in Saskatchewan. Those are important issues, but right now, clearly, by far, affordability is way ahead.
1: Mm-hmm. Yeah, it is fascinating for sure to see. And yep. And with protein costs being high, how is that impacting grocery shopping in general?
0: I don't know if you saw, Evan, the figure showing the number of omnivores, vegans, vegetarians. I mean, I was shocked to see that the number of omnivores. So omnivores are basically consumers with no restriction. They just eat meat on a regular basis. The number of omnivores has dropped to 55% in Canada. And I got to tell you, when I saw that number, I felt, wow, omnivores appear to be a dying breed. Mm. But people are shifting over to other types of diets. I suspect temporarily. I don't think it's permanent. I think it's due to meat counter economics that are overwhelming for a lot of people.
1: Dr. Sylvain Charlebois, the food distribution policy professor, Dalhousie University at Agri-Food Analytics Lab, here on 980 CJME and 650 CKOM.
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3: It's 5:30. I'm Maria Robinson. A wind warning has been issued for southeast Saskatchewan. At last check, the warning stretches between the U.S. border up to Fairlight and just west of Estevan. On top of the wind, parts of the province are also dealing with floods, with 18 active incidents at last check, including a partial shutdown of Highway 9. A bear spray attack during a North Battleford church service this morning left 25 people, including several children, needing medical treatment. It happened at St. Paul's Anglican Church when a man bear sprayed those inside. RCMP say early investigation shows it wasn't a hate crime. This morning, U.S. President Trump began reviewing the latest Iranian peace proposal to end the war, but some are skeptical that a deal will be reached anytime soon. And tomorrow is the first Monday of May, and that means fashion's biggest night is almost here. The final preparations of this year's Met Gala are wrapping up. This year's theme, Costume Art. In Regina and southern Saskatchewan, tonight mainly cloudy with a 30% chance of flurries, low plus 1. Tomorrow partly cloudy with a 30% chance of flurries, changing to rain, high 6. In Saskatoon and central Saskatchewan, tonight mainly cloudy with a 30% chance of flurries and low plus 1. Tomorrow partly cloudy with a 30% chance of flurries, changing to rain, high 6. In Regina, mostly cloudy with a northwest wind at 46 and it's 21. In Saskatoon, mostly cloudy with a northwest wind at 49 and it's 17. It's 5:31. I'm Maria Robinson.
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17: Hey, everyone. It's Greg Morgan for Talk to the Experts today. Campbell and Halliburton Insurance, local right here in Regina since 1957. And I have got an expert I need you to meet. He's Calvin Weeb. Over 30 years of experience, Calvin, they tell me.
18: Yeah.
17: Yeah. You enjoy your job?
18: I love it. Yeah. I can't say that I've had any better job in my lifetime.
17: And I bet everyone's needs are pretty different, right? They come into your office.
18: 100%. Every situation is different. That's what I like about the job. You're always finding new people that have different questions and different needs. And yeah, I'm happy to help them.
17: And do you customize everyone's needs? Because they're all different, aren't they?
18: Exactly. I mean, if somebody comes in and they have sports cards and arts, you know, that's something that we need to add coverage for. And so, yeah.
17: Well, we're going to dive into what sort of coverage you're looking for, because everyone knows about home, tenant, and condo insurance, but most don't know there are different levels of coverage. So maybe let's start there and explain what those are.
18: Yeah, there's basic insurance. Very rarely do we ever sell that as a homeowner's. Then there's broad coverage. Broad coverage gives you all your major perils, like wind, fire, theft, hail, vandalism, malicious acts, all that kind of stuff. Comprehensive is, you know, the best type of policy that you can get. And what, you know, is included in that, you get two extra coverages, and they're accidental damage and mysterious disappearance. So how?
17: What's that? Mysterious disappearance.
18: Mysterious disappearance is theft with no evidence of break-in. So as an example, if you're out in your backyard gardening and somebody comes to your door, knocks on your door, and nobody answers, they may open the door, hello.
17: Take the purse where you drop the keys right at the entrance.
18: Exactly. And then they walk out, you come back in from gardening, and it's all gone.
17: Yeah.
18: And gotcha. So that's mysterious disappearance. It's covered. We had that actually happen, and somebody used their Ring doorbell to realize what had happened, and the person stole the keys to the car, and so she called the police, gave them the photo or the video, and
17: happy ending.
18: Yeah.
17: Awesome. Okay. Hey, most homeowner policies include insurance for the dwelling and contents, but there's more to purchase, isn't there?
18: Yeah, there's things like home equipment breakdown, which would cover if your furnace or your AC unit broke down. They'll either repair or replace it. 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It's been around for 3 or 4 years. But what that's for is if any of your sewer, water, gas, data lines break, the city will come out or utility will come out and they'll fix it, but you end up having to pay your deductible. And, you know, that's $1,000, but you got 50,000 coverage for the, or sorry, service line is 10,000, to repair that. Mm-hmm. So if it's an $8,500 bill, you pay your $1,000, insurance company pays the difference.
17: Well, that's a good peace of mind right there, too. Calvin Weeb is my guest. You're listening to Talk to the Experts, Campbell and Halliburton Insurance, right here in Regina. Is there anything else you can buy as an addition to your home insurance policy?
18: Yeah, the normal ones are sewer backup, overland water, legal expense, groundwater, and then personal cyber. That's a new one.
17: Personal cyber?
18: Personal cyber. And what that's going to cover is things like social engineering. I don't know if you've ever heard about social engineering, but it's where somebody tricks you into giving you money or giving them money. Sometimes it could be things like...
17: Are we talking like grandparent scams, stuff like that?
18: Yeah. Yeah. And the cyber is there. We had a situation where two sisters went on a holiday and one sister paid for everything. She's like, I'm going to, you know, get you when we get back. She got back. She sent the money to her sister. Her sister's like, I didn't get it. Like, what's going on? Turns out her sister's computer was hacked. And what they did was they stole that e-transfer because the password that she used was my favorite Beatle. Well, she had four choices to pick.
17: Yeah.
18: And she got the money.
17: Wow.
18: And the bank wouldn't cover that. So personal cyber would.
17: So personal cyber insurance is an add-on to your home insurance policy. Is that a matter of, you know, dollars per month when you analyze it or in that instance? Or cents?
18: It's, I mean, the cost to add it is like $26.
17: Yeah.
18: A year, so it's not that bad.
17: Well, give me another example here, too. You know, like there's a lot of personal heirlooms in homes that people have over the years, and there's coverage for that, too, right? Like if it was ever lost in a fire or anything like that?
18: Yeah. I mean, as far as that goes, if it's an heirloom or something like that, if you've had it appraised and attached to your home insurance, you will actually get what you had back. Hmm. If you don't, and I'll give you an example, if you had... like a 1920s hutch that, you know, used to be like a farmhouse hutch and you've had it forever and you lose that in a fire, what ends up happening is the insurance company is going to look at that and say, oh, that was a solid wood table that sat eight. And that's what we're going to give you is a brand new solid wood table that sat eight and the same style that what you had. But if you want the antique value, you need to get it appraised, submit the appraisal to the insurance company, then you insure it separately and you get full replacement. So
17: do you refer the appraisers or is that up to me?
18: That is up to you.
17: Yeah.
18: We can give you some local appraisers, but you get to choose who you want to deal
17: with. Excellent. Coverage for boats and dirt bikes. Let's talk a little about that. How important is that?
18: It's very important. A lot of people don't realize that anything that can't be licensed, like a snowmobile can be licensed, you know, a dirt bike, generally isn't. So you would add the dirt bike to the home policy, just like you would add a boat. A boat can't be licensed. The trailer can, but the boat not. So we add ATVs, dirt bikes, boats, quads, all that stuff to a home policy.
17: Okay. Calvin Weeb's my guest from Campbell and Halliburton Insurance. Calvin, what should you know about insurance if you decide to rent your home or you know, start a business? Some people perhaps guilty of not really considering that before they go to make that move. What's important and what do you need to know?
18: So if you are a homeowner and you change the use of your dwelling, as an example, you rent it out to Airbnb or you run a business, maybe you're baking cookies and selling them at a local farmer's market. Those are all things that you need to add to your policy and let the insurance company know. Otherwise, that's going to be a change of interest and they not be aware of it. And generally, anytime you have someone come to your house, that's going to affect your home insurance.
17: Mm-hmm. And it is spring and there are renovations and a lot of people are talking about their backyard oasis. Those changes they make are important for you to know too, aren't they?
18: Yeah. When we go to rebuild your house, we want to rebuild it exactly what you had. So if you tell me when we originally put the insurance in place that you have a basic builder's grade kitchen and then all of a sudden you throw a $30,000 renovation and now you have a pantry, you have granite countertops and all these enhanced coverages, we're not going to be able to replace that unless you let us know.
17: Yeah. When it comes to the build of the house like that, a rebuild, if something horrible were to happen, maybe a fire or whatever, and you, as per what you're just saying there, do pictures of my home, backyard, and front help?
18: Yes. And what I always recommend is when it comes to spring cleaning, walk through your house, turn your video on your phone, open up all your cabinets, your cupboards, videotape everything you have. Same thing when you get to your living room. When you get to your bedrooms, and open up your closets, run your fingers along the hangers so they can see the style of clothes that you're buying.
17: Yeah.
18: Because otherwise you're going to get basic Walmart value for your clothes.
17: Yeah.
18: And don't forget your garage, your toolboxes, videotape all that. So that when it comes time to claim, the insurance company is going to say, hey, give me a list of everything you had. You don't have to do it from memory. You can pull out that video, maybe stick it on a memory stick. I highly recommend you keep it at someone else's house, because if your house burns down, you're going to need that.
17: Or else email it to yourself.
18: Exactly.
17: All those videos. That's what I've done for sure. All right, Calvin. Calvin Weems, my guest from Campbell and Halliburton Insurance. We're going to have to take a break. You're listening to Talk to the Experts. But don't go away, because we're going to dive into making a claim. Some think that it's ultimately scary if you have to make a claim. But you tell me, Calvin, it's easier than you think. So we'll take a break. Come back to that.
18: Sounds good.
17: Calvin Weems from Campbell and Halliburton Insurance. I'm Greg Morgan. 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
17: Welcome back to Talk to the Experts. Greg Morgan here with Calvin Weep from Campbell and Halliburton Insurance. They're local right here in Regina since 1957. Do you go that far back, Calvin?
18: No, I don't.
17: Okay, good. I just checked. 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Hey, we're going to jump right back into everything you need about your insurance needs. And I encourage you, always hit up their website, mych.ca. And let's talk about auto insurance package policies. What do we need to know?
18: With your plates, you're only getting the basic $700 deductible, $200,000 for liability. And in today's world, that's not really adequate. If you if you're not sure, we have tort and also no-fault insurance. So tort insurance is where anyone who makes more than $96,000 a year could choose the tort option, because that's where the no-fault option maxes out on your replacement income. So if you're a doctor or a lawyer, you probably chose tort, and that way you have the ability to sue for your loss of income. And $200,000 is, you know, not enough to cover a lawyer's salary for a full year. And a lot of other people don't realize that your medical bills are paid by SGI when you have a car accident, as opposed to, you know, being covered by SAS Health. And so it's very important to have the coverages, you know, in those situations.
17: Elderly drivers, does it become even more important to be aware of what your insurance coverage is?
18: Yes. When it comes to your package policy, you want to make sure that, you know, it's going to suit your needs. So if you have a $700 deductible, you may not be able to afford that. Mm-hmm. Whereas if you buy that down, and you can buy your deductibles down for,
17: as low as $100 probably.
18: Yeah, like a standard package policy is about $240 a year. And that's going to give you $200 deductible for collision, comprehensive, and then road hazard class, $100 deductible. It's about $240 a year.
17: Just did that myself, as I'm a Campbell customer. I just replaced my windshield, $100. Felt great.
18: Yeah. And then the stone chips, if you choose $100 deductible, your stone chips are repaired for free.
17: Yeah.
18: So
17: that's awesome. All right. So, I wanted to ask you too, what is something you think the listeners should know really about a package policy that they wouldn't probably understand? Like I'm betting something like a car rental.
18: Yeah. So if you travel, anywhere in Canada, the United States, or on a ship between the two ports, if you rent a vehicle, your package policy will follow you to that rental vehicle. So if you're going to go east or west, Vancouver, Toronto, we recommend you bump it up to $3 million, your liability. If you're going stateside, bump it up to $5 million, just because their dollars, you know, worth more than ours. And they love to sue down there. So, you know, it's something that definitely you want to add. And then the other one is loss of use. So if you get into an accident with that rental, it sits in a body shop and they're not in any hurry to get that repaired fast.
17: And because that company's no longer making money off that car. So you pay?
18: Yes, you pay. And you pay that daily rate. And so the loss of use would cover that. And there's limits, $1,000 or $2,000 to cover, you know, whatever you feel you need.
17: Is there a simple phone call? If with all of that knowledge going stateside, let's say I'm just jumping across the border to the U.S., with that knowledge there, can I call you a week or two in advance, say, hey, add that, and then can I take it away, or how does that work?
18: Exactly. So generally what happens is you would call us before you go, and we make the changes when you get back. I put a follow-up. If you're gone for 10 days, I put a follow-up on the 11th day to call you and say, hey, are you back? You want me to change that back? And and that way you're only paying for the coverage for the time you need it.
17: Love it. Calvin, have you ever had to use your package policy?
18: Yeah, actually, I went to BC for a wedding. And as I was driving through the mountains, a little rock bounced off the mountain, hit the road, and I drove into it. And it hit the condenser on the front of my vehicle. So all my Freon leaked out.
17: Oh, no.
18: So I pulled into Kamloops, dropped my vehicle off. They ordered the part out of Edmonton. I called Budget. They came and brought me a vehicle. I drove to BC, down to the coast for a wedding, and then came back, dropped the vehicle off, picked up my vehicle, and paid my deductible. And, you know,
17: worked smooth.
18: Yeah.
17: That's awesome. And that's clearly something nice of you to share that story, because, Calvin, some people are scared to make a claim. They feel it rather daunting. So what's your recommendations?
18: It doesn't affect your premiums as much as you would think. Like your stone chip, you need three of those before it's going to affect your policy rating. Yeah. But a collision, you may go from 240 to 260.
17: Yeah.
18: You know, if you had a collision, so it's not that bad. And then after 3 years, it drops back down to 240.
17: What about the home insurance, too, when it comes to making a claim? You had a great recommendation, if you missed it in our first segment, about videotaping everything. Not, you know, your closets, your clothing, and what's in your drawers. Everything you visually see is important, but you might forget something, too.
18: Yeah. So the point of videotaping is so that you can watch it later, pause it, count how many you had. Nobody knows how many towels they have. We always recommend to go to storage units and garages, open up all the toolboxes and all that stuff. Because if it happens in the winter, you're going to forget about your camping gear. If it happens in the summer, you're going to forget all about your Christmas decorations. Yeah. So make sure you videotape everything.
17: When dealing with a claim, your broker is probably your friend. It's important to keep in touch, and you can guide, right?
18: Yeah. Normally, when it comes to claims, most of your interaction is going to be with the insurance company and their claims adjuster. But we can be there to fight on your behalf, explain things. If the adjuster's not getting back to you, we can reach out and move the claim along.
17: Calvin Weaves, my guest with Campbell and Halliburton Insurance right here in Regina. It sounds like you want to strike up a relationship with your client because there's a lot to comprehend here. It's important, I think, to keep in touch.
18: Yeah. When you're talking to your clients, you always want to make sure that they understand what coverage they have. The more they understand, the more that they will be able to understand when it's a claim and when it's not a claim. And one of the things that we always want to make sure is that you feel comfortable enough that you can call your adjuster or your broker and have that conversation.
17: Calvin, I think there's a lot of people out there when it comes to insurance that are a little hesitant because they've heard stories. My neighbor pays this for my home insurance. Well, why am I paying so much more than my neighbor? So what do you say to those that are a little sketchy on it?
18: That comes up quite a bit. Whenever I'm sitting down with a new client, they're always saying, hey, my neighbor's paying this. He's with this company. And you know, I went to that company and I can't get that rate. Why is that? And the reason is because you can have the exact same house, be the exact same person, but one's going to be less. And that could be because they have an alarm system. And so they're getting a 25% discount, or maybe their credit score discount is higher than what yours is. It could be as simple as, you know, they're mortgage free and you're not. And so all these added discounts change the rate, and you could have the exact same house and be paying different parts just because of the discounts. One qualifies.
17: Okay. So if anyone is listening today and thinking, I've got to jump into this, what do you expect to the brand new customer coming through the door? Do they need to bring anything, to supply anything? What kind of homework in advance would you like us to do before we visit you?
18: For the home insurance, all we ask is that you bring in the updates. The most important things about home insurance is, when was your furnace replaced last? When was your shingles replaced last? When was your plumbing last updated? When was your electrical panel last updated or checked? Those four things are going to need to be listed on the policy.
17: Okay. So you're not saying that you're my insurance broker. Are you suggesting that if I have my furnace checked and it's all good, I should be contacting you?
18: Yeah. Anytime you update your furnace, any of these updates, it's going to allow you to keep your guaranteed replacement cost, which is very important on a home insurance policy.
17: So in other words, ensuring that you're doing checks on your mechanical yourself, maybe you've called someone in and the furnace wasn't working, but then they got it going again. You're saying keep track of all of that paperwork and advise you.
18: Yes.
17: Interesting. Didn't know that one, Calvin Weeb. Look at you teaching me something here over and over. What a great talk to the experts. This has been pretty cool. So can we contact you online, or what do you suggest everyone does?
18: Yeah, you can either reach us at 757-0621, or you can go to our website. There's a link there that you could fill in a quick contact form, and we'll reach out however you indicate, whether it's by email or phone, and we'll help you out.
17: All right. Well, if anything we've learned here, it's a good time to just double check how well you're insured. Thanks, Calvin.
18: You're welcome.
17: Calvin Weave from Campbell and Halliburton Insurance right here in Regina since 1957. You've been listening to Talk to the Experts. I'm Greg Morgan.
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6: It's 6 o'clock. I'm Maria Robinson. Flooded roads and now a wind warning in Saskatchewan. A shocking incident during a Sunday morning church service. And the countdown is on for fashion's biggest night of the year. In Regina, mostly cloudy and 18. In Saskatoon, mostly cloudy and 16. The wind warning issued for southeast Saskatchewan continues to shrink and now stretches down to the U.S. border, up to Roseland and out west to Beanfait. Weyburn and Estevan aren't included anymore. Severe wind gusts could reach over 90 kilometers an hour. But it's not just wind that people are dealing with. At last check, there's 18 active floods in the province. Highway Hotline is still showing that Highway 9 between Kenora and Wadena has been shut down, and there's at least 15 other roads closed due to floods. In the Kelvington area, flooding is once again washing over roads and damaging infrastructure as spring runoff moves through. Farmer Sandy Lowndes says she's used to it.
7: Well, there's a lot of flooding. It's almost becoming routine here now that these road close signs go up.
6: Lowndes says crews are often left repairing the same roads year after year as water continues to flow through them. A bear spray attack during a North Battleford church service this morning left 25 people, including several children, needing medical treatment. Mounties got a call around 10:40 about a man who'd walked into St. Paul's Anglican Church and bear sprayed inside. Churchgoers held the suspect until RCMP arrived and he was arrested, but no charges have been laid yet. RCMP say early investigation shows it wasn't a hate crime. A man has been charged with second-degree murder after a homicide in North Battleford last Tuesday. Mounties arrested 21-year-old Tyson Cummer in Cutknife yesterday in relation to the murder of 36-year-old Tyson Mosquito on April 28th. Mosquito was found injured in an alley by RCMP and later died in the hospital. This morning, U.S. President Trump began reviewing the latest Iranian peace proposal to end the war, but some are skeptical a deal will be reached anytime soon. ABC's Martha Raddatz has the details.
8: This proposal is much like the other proposals the Iranians have given with things they are asking for that President Trump is just not going to go for. His key thing here, of course, is the nuclear program. Even though they've said they've obliterated the nuclear program, we heard Pete Hegseth say this week, they still have ambitions. They also still have enriched uranium. And I think that is a key sticking point.
6: The Trump administration is under a lot of pressure to reach a deal, in part thanks to the rising cost of gas, which got up to $1.89 a liter in Saskatchewan this week. And also this week, another two homes opened up in Saskatoon for youth. The alcohol and drug-free homes are run by EGADS, a youth services nonprofit. Last summer, 16-year-old Izzy moved into an EGADS home and says before that, no one noticed she was skipping school for months.
9: I would skip every class and just go to the school, but camp out in the bathroom because I didn't understand any of the stuff.
6: Izzy says the EGAD staff worked with her school to help catch her up. In Saskatoon, travelers can already fly direct to Ottawa, but Regina passengers are still making connections. Now, Regina Airport Authority CEO James Bogus says the airport is working to change that, pitching airlines like Porter to bring direct service to the capital.
10: We also have given them, in our view, a very aggressive incentive package, which includes marketing and awareness, which includes their ability to operate to that city for less dollars, at least in the initial period.
6: Bogus says bringing Ottawa flights to Regina would better serve southern Saskatchewan, but there's no timeline yet. And tomorrow is the first Monday of May, and that means fashion's biggest night is almost here.
11: Florals for spring. Groundbreaking.
6: The final preparations of the Met Gala are wrapping up. This year's theme is costume art. The latest local news is as close as your phone. 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